reported. This is the latest world news from the BBC. At least 19 people have been killed in a shooting on a farm in the north of Honduras. This is the latest world news from the BBC. At least 19 people have been

0: land dispute, leaving 3 people dead and 44 injured. Tensions have been mounting for days between the Misak and Nasa communities, who both claim an area of about 9,000 hectares as their ancestral lands. Online videos show people throwing stones, bloodied bodies on the ground, and burning motorcycles. Meta has settled the first of several lawsuits brought by U.S. school districts alleging social media platforms.
1: This is The World. I'm Marco Werman.
2: And I'm Carolyn Beeler. Thank you for tuning in today. A 12 out of 10. That's how President Trump described his highly anticipated meeting with Chinese President Xi Jinping this morning.
3: I mean, he's a tremendous leader of a very powerful country, and I give great respect to him, and we appreciate the fact that he came for this meeting.
2: Trump there talking to reporters aboard Air Force One earlier today.
1: The two leaders met in Busan, South Korea for a little under 2 hours. It appeared to be cordial, a significant de-escalation between the world's two largest economies. The World's Jeremy Siegel has been reporting in China for the past week. He explained to me earlier today what was accomplished in these talks.
4: Well, I think it's worth looking at this in terms of what happened and what didn't happen. So here's what we know, and this is primarily based off of comments made by President Trump in the aftermath of the meeting, and then statements from the Chinese state media, which are far briefer than anything we get from the U.S. president. So according to Trump, this was a, quote, amazing meeting. The two of them, he says, came to agreement on two major fronts that have been dominating the headlines in recent days: tariffs and rare earth minerals. Trump says he has agreed to cut tariffs he'd put in place to push China on controlling fentanyl trafficking. He says Xi promised to do more when it comes to preventing fentanyl from coming into the U.S., so he agreed to these tariff reductions that bring overall tariffs on Chinese goods down significantly from 57% to 47%. And that's huge, especially when you consider that before this meeting, Trump was threatening to impose an additional 100% tariff on all Chinese goods. Now, on the opposite end of the table, Trump says Xi agreed to keep providing rare earth minerals to the rest of the world.
1: Right. So rare earth minerals, these are what's found in basically everything from phones to laptops to electric cars, anything with microprocessors needing super fast conduction, right?
4: Yeah, and China produces the vast, vast majority of these, more than 80% of the world supply. Before this meeting, China was threatening to basically choke exports of them, which would cause absolute chaos for supply chains, not just in the U.S., but across the world. So I think now countries and markets around the globe are breathing a sigh of relief.
1: You also mentioned, Jeremy, it's also worth discussing what did not happen at this meeting. What was not on the table?
4: Taiwan. Taiwan was not discussed. This is the island that China claims as its own, but the U.S. backs its security. You know, usually Xi makes sure to stress the importance of Taiwan in talks with the U.S., but China's readout from the state media of these talks made no mention of it. A couple other areas where I think there notably was not really any movement, Ukraine. Trump says the two leaders did talk about Ukraine, the war there, but it was really vague. And there was no tangible agreement on any collaborative efforts to end the war. Also, there was no agreement on the ownership of TikTok, the video sharing platform that is Chinese owned, but Trump wants to be spun out into an American business. And then finally, I really think it's worth noting, Marco, at this point, all of this, it's just words. There is no official agreement between China and the U.S. in place. Both ends, you know, appear to be saying these were productive talks, but there is not a signed deal yet.
1: Yeah, that's interesting. As I said, you've been on the ground for a week in China, Jeremy. What's been the response to these developments?
4: Well, as I mentioned, what we've gotten officially from the Chinese government is measured, to say the least, especially in comparison to Trump's comments. That said, I think economically speaking, this is a relief for the country. You know, China's economy, while massive, has been slowing recently. So for now, I think this does give some reassurance in the short term that, you know, this isn't an escalating trade war as it's appeared to be in recent weeks. That being said, this agreement's not final. It's not a comprehensive trade deal yet. And I think it's fair to say the U.S. and China are still very much rivals on the world stage.
1: Yes. Yeah, so

0: So what next? I mean, what is China watching for in the days ahead with these good words, but no formal agreement, as he say?
1: Well, I think it depends in part on where you are. You know, I was just in Shenzhen, which is one of China's most rapidly growing cities, both population-wise and economically. And there, you can really see how China right now is not just preparing for, but actualizing a kind of self-reliance. You know, exports to the U.S. and other parts of the world are such a big part of China's economy, building and putting stuff together that people in America buy. And in that sense, American tariffs are scary for China. But in Shenzhen, where I've witnessed some huge technological advancements when it comes to electric cars, self-driving cars, drones, cell phones, China is not just building things based on American technological innovations. They're purely developing their own stuff that Chinese people are buying, but also countries outside of the U.S. are buying in huge numbers. And Marco, one shining example of those innovations is BYD, the car manufacturer that's based in Shenzhen. It is fully produced in China, exported not to the U.S., but to countries around the world. It's the biggest electric vehicle maker in the world, and China wants to be doing more of that.
0: Wow. Forward into the future. So President Trump left South Korea just before a summit of Asian nations. I hear some observers saying that China is going to use that opportunity to present itself as the stable trading partner in the region. Could this be a strategic win for China?
1: Yeah, I think that's fair to say. And it goes back to this idea of self-reliance and not relying on the U.S. You know, a number of people I've spoken to in China say there is a broader push underway by the country to bolster relationships with other countries that might be unhappy with America's tariff policy. So on the one hand, China wants and many parts of its economy need stability with the U.S. And this sort of one-year truce that we're seeing unfold, it brings some stability. But on the other hand, it's preparing both economically and diplomatically for a future where maybe that stability is not there.
0: The World's Jeremy Siegel speaking with us from Hong Kong. Thank you, Jeremy.
1: Thank you, Marco.
2: Police in Rio de Janeiro carried out an operation this week that killed more than 130 people, making it the deadliest crackdown on organized crime in the city's history. Authorities say the raids targeted members of the Red Command, one of Brazil's most powerful criminal groups, but the scale of the violence has stunned the country. Human rights groups are demanding an independent investigation. The World's TBS Isaiah has more.
3: In the north of Rio de Janeiro, the favelas of Peña and Alemão woke to the aftermath of a police raid that turned the street into a war zone. Dozens of bodies were found in a nearby forest and along the streets. The Song gang members were arrested. Residents say the raid was intended mainly to kill as many people as possible, some calling the operation a massacre. With no official help, residents themselves search for the missing, moving the dead through the night on improvised stretchers. By morning, they had lined dozens of bodies on the pavement of a public square. Some had been stripped down to their underwear to make them easier to recognize. One of the mothers in the scene was featured in a local report.
4: Meu filho se entregou, mandou a mensagem, mandou a localização. Eu estou me entregando. Me mataram, arrancaram.
3: She says her son sent her a text saying he had tried to surrender, but he was still handcuffed and shot in the head. Now, as the gunfire fades, residents are trying to return to daily life.
5: Então, pós-guerra, né, o cenário, e a gente está aqui agora, catando corpos, lavando sangue das ruas.
3: It's the aftermath of a war, Raul Santiago, a resident of one of the favelas, told me. The death toll stands at more than 130 people, including four police officers. The raid involved 2,500 officers sent to capture leaders of the Comando Vermelho, or Red Command. That's a criminal organization born in Rio's prisons in the late 1970s that now controls territory across Brazil, including in the Amazon. Rio's governor Claudio Castro, a member of the right-wing party, defended the raid as a hard blow against crime.
6: Porque a população quer uma solução pro dia a dia. A população quer na vida como ela é.
3: People want safety in their daily lives, he said during a press conference after the raid. He rejected accusations of excessive force and called the operation a victory. But researchers who track violence in Rio say there is no victory in a slaughter. Here is security expert Robert Muga with the Igarapé Institute in Brazil.
7: Rio de Janeiro has raids like this all the time. It has had raids like this going back decades. And we've seen casualties often in single or double digits, but we've never seen anything quite like this. This was the deadliest day of police action, and certainly in Rio, but possibly in Brazil in its history.
3: Muga says this time, police sealed off escape routes into the forest, which may have led to the unusually high death toll.
7: We didn't only see armored vehicles and heavily armed special forces, military forces, confronting extremely well-armed gang members. We also saw hijacked buses, weaponized drones, and of course, we saw a city that was paralyzed by this disruption.
3: Ignacio Cano, who studies police violence at the State University of Rio de Janeiro, says politics also played a role.
8: Next year is an electoral year in Rio de Janeiro, and I think the government wanted to make a statement because they know that public security is going to be one of the main topics, and the government wanted to show itself as very, very tough on crime.
3: Rio's police are considered amongst the most violent in the world. Cano says accountability is almost non-existent.
8: We have done several pieces of research and we found extremely few cases of sentences against police officers, even when there were, for example, forensic evidence that clearly contradicted the police version.
3: Rio's governor Claudio Castro has expressed condolences only for the four police officers killed, describing them as, quote, the true victims. He referred to the more than 100 dead suspects as narco-terrorists.
8: The governor here talks about narco-terrorists, which is the same term being used by the Trump administration, killing people in boats in Venezuela and Colombia to try to justify what are really summary executions.
3: Many experts say that this language erases basic human rights and frames Brazil's poorest residents as enemies in a war. And for the mothers who lost their sons, that rhetoric feels like salt in the wound.
9: Assassino! Assassino!
3: Yesterday at a protest, they called the governor a murderer and demanded his resignation.
9: Toda véspera de uma grande eleição, há uma estratégia. A estratégia de entrar as nossas comunidades.
3: A woman who lost her son in this week's raid said every time an election approaches, it's a strategy to attack their communities, to spread terror, and then use that to campaign. Community activist Raul Santiago says the country can't afford to normalize this kind of violence.
10: O que aconteceu hoje não pode se repetir nunca mais. Tem que ter um acordo da sociedade, tem que ter um movimento.
3: Because, he says, there is no success in an operation where more than 100 people are brutally executed. For the world, I'm Tivisa Isaiah.

0: Baseball fans have had lots to talk about this week with an epic World Series underway, an international World Series, I might add, because it's Toronto against LA. Just ahead, how politics and national pride are supercharging Canadian baseball fans. 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

0: This is The World. I'm Marco Werman. If you weren't already a fan of baseball, this is the World Series to become one. These Dodgers-Blue Jays games have been spectacular. Game 3 was an 18-inning battle in Los Angeles that ended like this.
1: Freeman sends a fly ball to center field. Varsho's going back before the clock strikes midnight. Freddie Freeman has ended it. It's a repeat hero with the last word on a Game 3 classic.
0: Yeah, you can feel the excitement. It was the Dodgers with that win after more than 6 hours of baseball. But Toronto came back and now leads the series 3-2. Of course, the series is not just about the number of hits, runs, and outs. It's being played at a moment of high political drama between the U.S. and Canada. Leanne Goodman is an editor of The Conversation. She joins us from Toronto. You're a Blue Jays fan, Leanne. Let's put that out there first. So how are you feeling about the series at this point?
2: You know, I'm pretty anxious because it's a state of Toronto sports fandom to be constantly fearful that they're going to collapse.
0: I mean, there have been some spectacular games. Baseball fans are getting wowed by just how great this World Series is. Here's one moment among many that stands out. Blue Jays are at Dodger Stadium. Fans are just getting seated when the first pitch is thrown.
1: Going game five with a fastball that's hit in the air to deep left field. Call to the track. It's a on the first pitch of game five.
0: First pitch, home run.
1: Now Vlad Jr. hooks a ball down the left field.
0: Then third pitch, home run.
1: To start game five. Three pitches in, 2-0 Toronto.
0: What was your reaction when the Blue Jays took that lead 2-0 in the first three pitches of that game?
2: To be honest, I kind of felt sorry for their pitcher. I mean, I was delighted, but you really feel for the pitcher in those situations, right? The pressure on them. And the game can, you know, win or lose based on their performance. So my first reaction was, oh, this poor pitcher. But of course, I was delighted. You know, two homers in the first three pitches.
0: Yeah.
2: It's great. And that's kind of part of the Blue Jay folklore, is how they hit these huge homers at very critical moments that change the course of the series.
0: So I want to put the baseball talk on pause for a moment, because this is all happening at a time of great political tension between the Trump White House and Canada. How has that manifested itself in this World Series?
2: You know, there's not been a news story on it, but I know at the very beginning of the series, they kicked somebody out of the stadium for wearing a Canada is not for sale cap. So I suspect they've told the players not to touch that. But I can tell you, in my own circle and friends across the country, it feels special this year. It feels like it's something different because of all the tensions right now. We really feel like a real sense of national unity, and we're really rallying around the Jays. And I think it's particularly due to the, you know, the Trump situation, and we feel a bit beat up by the Americans right now. So this seems like a bit of a revenge fantasy, even though most of the players are Americans.
0: Yeah, well, that's interesting. That's the makeup of the team. But what about Toronto fans? I mean, are they also taking this wider geopolitical headline on board as they root for the Blue Jays?
2: Yeah, absolutely. People really feel like this is something that's an important moment for Canada, particularly right now. I mean, Toronto fans are pretty diehard on the Jays, but what is interesting to me is it's been a real noticeable marketing tactic to promote them as being a unifying force for Canada. So you've got fans in Vancouver who would ordinarily be cheering for the Mariners. It's become a real, in Quebec, where the majority are Francophones, it's become a real rallying cry in Canada. The whole country is behind them for sure.
0: So do we know how some of the American players on the Blue Jays feel about kind of being the proxy for Canadian frustration, shall we say?
2: You know, they don't go into the politics, but I will say that especially Schneider, the manager of the team, and a couple of the other Jays have really gone on in at great length about how they love playing for an entire country, how special it is for them. They just don't touch Trump or politics, which I think is probably by design.
0: So it sounds like there's more on the line for Toronto than just winning the series. Like, aside from baseball bragging rights, what else would victory at the World Series mean?
2: For Toronto in particular, there's a lot of anxiety. We never quite believe we're going to win. And I think this win, I think it's giving Toronto sports fans a bit of, you know, confidence, a bit of an understanding that we can compete against the best and that our teams are world-class. And it's just a reminder that we're competitors. We're in the game.
0: That's amazing. So this year, what does it mean to be a Blue Jays fan for you?
2: You know, it's been great for me because I was at the Joe Carter game in 93 when they won the World Series, and I was pregnant with my son, who now lives overseas and has watched every Jays game this season and is now just happens to be in Canada renewing his visa. And is so he and I are watching all the games together. So that's been fantastic, a really lovely mother-son bonding experience. Nice. Yeah, it's been great. Like, he was in my womb when Joe Carter hit that home run.
0: The circuit is complete.
2: Honestly, I'm, like any other Toronto sports fan, constantly in a state of high anxiety. Like, when they're pitch, I can barely watch. So my son has to sort of talk me off the ledge and remind me of 93.
0: 93, the last time the Toronto Blue Jays won the World Series. That was Leanne Goodman, a Toronto-based editor at The Conversation and a major Jays fan. Her team plays the Dodgers again tomorrow night in Toronto. The Jays lead the series 3-2.
3: Radio Free Asia will begin shutting down its news operations tomorrow. It is one of four federally funded international broadcasters that the Trump administration wants to dismantle.
0: RFA has been around since 1996. Its core mission, to provide independent news and information across Asia in different languages.
3: Mandarin, Korean, Uyghur, and Tibetan, among other languages. Fans of the news service say its absence will be noticeable in countries run by authoritarian regimes where there are no legitimate independent news outlets and limited freedom of speech. And now here are a few more global headlines that we are following.
0: Hurricane Melissa is forecast to pass near Bermuda late today. The massive storm hit Haiti, Jamaica, and Cuba this week. About 3/4 of Jamaica was left without electricity. In Cuba, the storm also took down power and communication lines. Cuban officials have yet not said how widespread the damage is.
3: Tanzania is seeing a second day of protests following the country's recent elections. Authorities ordered a curfew in Dar es Salaam, Tanzania's biggest city, after violent clashes between protesters and police. The ruling party has been in power since 1961. Human rights groups say the government was behind a wave of terror against the political opposition in the run-up to elections. Lawmakers from the European Parliament said today that voting in Tanzania was neither free nor fair.
0: Israel's military today said Hamas handed over two coffins to the Red Cross, containing the remains of hostages who were held in the Gaza Strip. The remains of 13 more hostages still need to be recovered. Israel has accused Hamas of violating the Gaza ceasefire agreement by being slow to hand over the remains of deceased hostages. Palestinian officials say Israel's strikes in reaction have killed dozens of people in recent days.
3: More global news is online for you at theworld.org. 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

0: This is The World. I'm Marco Werman. The Trump administration is launching U.S. military attacks in the Western Hemisphere. Yesterday, Defense Secretary Pete Hegseth announced another deadly strike on alleged drug smugglers. He said it took place in international waters off the Pacific coast of Mexico, killing four people. A previous strike on Monday against what the administration says are, quote, narco-terrorists, killed 14 people. Since early September, the American military has blown up more than a dozen suspected drug boats, killing at least 61 people. The World's Matthew Bell has more.
1: In a social media post, Pete Hegseth said the series of U.S. attacks against three boats on Monday ended with one survivor in the water. U.S. forces apparently contacted Mexican authorities about that. Mexico's Navy conducted a rescue operation, but no survivors were found. Mexican President Claudia Sheinbaum spoke about the incident during a news conference yesterday.
2: Como ustedes saben, nosotros queremos que se cumplan todos los tratados internacionales.
1: We want all international treaties to be complied with, the president said. And then she went on to say, quote, we don't agree with these attacks. Sheinbaum said she called for a meeting with the U.S. ambassador in Mexico to talk about what's going on. U.S. administration officials, including President Trump, say the military is taking the fight to Latin American drug gangs that are sending deadly narcotics into American cities and towns. The U.S. military strikes began early last month off the Caribbean coast of Venezuela, then Colombia. The ones off the western coast of Mexico are just the latest.
3: Well, I do think it's notable that the first strike that occurred on the 2nd of September coincided with the Secretary of State's visit to Mexico to discuss enhanced security cooperation.
1: That's Brian Finucane, a senior advisor with the International Crisis Group.
3: You know, one of the functions that these strikes play in the Caribbean is as a reminder to other states in the region of U.S. military capabilities as a potentially not so subtle threat, that if they do not cooperate with the U.S. on counter-narcotics, on security, that the U.S. could take unilateral military action on their territory.
1: That has not happened yet, but Trump has been threatening the Venezuelan government and, to a lesser extent, the one in Colombia. He's ordered a U.S. aircraft carrier strike group to deploy to the region. This will add major firepower to the forces already deployed there. President Trump has designated numerous Latin American drug cartels as terrorist organizations. Administration officials keep comparing the cartels to Al-Qaeda or ISIS, and they say deadly force is the only way to deal with them. But Brian Finucane says the White House still has not offered compelling justification for what the U.S. military is doing.
3: If this administration had a good story to tell on either the facts or the law relating to the strikes in the Caribbean and now the Pacific, they would be telling that story. Their failure to tell it is significant.
1: Members of Congress have raised questions about the legality of this military campaign, but it doesn't look like the Trump administration will stop anytime soon. Trump accuses Venezuela's president, Nicolas Maduro, of profiting from the drug trade, while Maduro says the United States is just engaging in a new form of imperialist aggression. In a recent speech, he said the accusations of drug trafficking are just a pretext.
4: Y el pueblo de los Estados Unidos lo sabe. Se están inventando.
1: The people of the United States know it, Maduro said. They're making up a new eternal war. We will prevent it in South America and the Caribbean by saying no to war, yes to peace, and yes to prosperity. Sergio Guzman is the director of Colombia Risk Analysis, based in Bogota. He says most Colombians are not big fans of Maduro, but they're not happy about the way the Trump administration is going after him.
5: We have an aspirational view of the United States. We have very close military and intelligence sharing with the United States. But in this new act of aggression or rhetorical aggression against Venezuela, our governments are not necessarily seeing eye to eye. And this is concerning because we do not want a regional war. We do not want a military invasion on Venezuelan soil. And it seems as though that is very much in play for the United States at the moment.
1: Guzman says governments across Latin America are well aware of the dangers of the drug cartels. No one's going to stand up for them. But at the same time, he says, people across the region are frustrated by the Trump administration's willingness to engage in military action that violates international law. For The World, I'm Matthew Bell.

0: In the Netherlands, a political party on the center-left looks set to emerge as the biggest winner in national elections. Preliminary results showed that the far-right party of Geert Wilders was running neck and neck with the center-left Democrats 66 party. 38-year-old Rob Jetten, who leads D66, hopes that when all of the votes are finally counted, he will be poised to form a coalition government that excludes the extreme right.
1: This is an historic election result because we've shown not only to the Netherlands but also to the world that it is possible to beat populist and extreme right movements. And I'm very eager to cooperate with other parties.
0: To learn more, we reached out to Sarah DeLange in Amsterdam. She's a professor of Dutch politics at the Institute of Political Science at Leiden University. DeLange told me the election results so far have included two surprises.
2: The first is that the two main centrist parties, the Christian Democrats and the Social Liberals, have done so well. But the second surprise is that although Geert Wilders' PVV, the main radical right party in the Netherlands, has lost, the radical right as a whole has remained stable. So other radical right parties have picked up his dissatisfied voters. So it's not the case that these voters have returned to the mainstream. Instead, they have voted for two alternative radical right parties, the first called Ja 21 and the second Forum for Democracy. The one is slightly more moderate than the PVV. The other is actually more radical than the PVV.
0: So how do you read these election results? What are the voters voting on and what are they saying?
2: So it shows that the Netherlands is really polarized. One segment of the population wants a centrist, stable and moderate government. The other section of the Dutch population really wants a government of the right that devotes a lot more attention to immigration policy.
0: And I understand that even some of the centrist political parties have moved to the political right on issues, including immigration. Is that right? And if so, how much have their platforms changed?
2: Yes. Yeah, so a lot of mainstream parties in the Netherlands in these elections have taken quite outspoken positions on immigration. And there's a broad consensus that somehow immigration to the Netherlands should be limited. Whether or not that is through measures to reduce asylum applications or through a legislation that regulates labor migration, that is a point where the mainstream parties differ on quite substantially.
0: So it seems at this point most likely that the center-left party D66, led by Rob Jetten, is likely to be set to form a government. What kind of government might they put together?
2: So the election results as they stand now give Rob Jetten very few options. The only coalition of four parties that would have a majority in parliament would be a broad centrist coalition that would include the two centrist winners of the election, so D66 and CDA, but also the more left-leaning Green Labour Alliance and the more right-leaning VVD. Now, this is a difficult coalition to form because the VVD has been very outspoken that it's not willing to govern with the Green Labour Alliance.
0: So we have mentioned Rob Jetten from D66. Can you tell me more about him, this likely next prime minister?
2: Yes, so he's quite an interesting figure. He's relatively young. He's only 38. But he's been in politics for a long time. Many commentators compare him today, actually, to our former Prime Minister Mark Rutte because of his upbeat, positive campaign, his flexibility, his ability to get along with party leaders from both the left and the right. And he also has a bit this Teflon nature that Rutte used to have, that issues don't really affect him all that much in politics.
0: Mm. So he is kind of seen as a rising star, and now he has maybe reached the peak there.
2: Yeah, so he's been a rising star for a long time. He's had to step aside two elections ago to give Sigrid Kaag a chance as a party leader, but he's come back as a party leader more experienced and has taken his party to unprecedented heights.
0: More broadly, taking a bit of a step back from the party politics here, there are questions about how much support the far right can ultimately win. This goes for much of Europe. Do you think this election helps answer that question at all for the Netherlands?
2: Yes, I think it shows that the support for the far right is not fixed. It can develop over time. So we see that the far right bloc in parliament remains relatively stable. It's projected to gain one seat. But if we look at the electoral data that we now are seeing, we see that the group of voters who considers voting for one of these far-right parties has actually grown substantially since the 2003 elections.
0: How long is it likely to take for these parties to form a government?
2: You shouldn't be surprised if the negotiations take anywhere from 6 months to a year, even though everyone is saying that in the best interest of the country, the formation should be as fast as possible.
0: Wow, that's a long time, especially considering the last government took, what, 7 months to put together and then lasted only 11 months?
2: It's very normal at the moment for governments to take at least 6 months to form because of all the difficulties that are involved in compromising with so many parties.
0: And was this the outcome that was expected in terms of what the government might actually look like? It is a surprise that Geert Wilders did not come out decisively on top, right?
2: Yes, but at the same time, it was already clear that all the other parties were not willing to govern with him, either for principled reasons, because they feel that his program conflicts too much with constitutional principles, such as the freedom of religion, due to its stances on Islam, or for more pragmatic reasons, because they feel that Geert Wilders is not a trustworthy partner, given that he's now toppled two governments.
0: Is there anything we can gather about the rest of Europe and the trajectory of the far right from these results, election results in the Netherlands?
2: One of the things that this shows is that even when far-right parties govern and they don't manage to execute their programs, this does not necessarily mean that their voters will be dissatisfied and return to the mainstream. These are voters that are very distrustful of mainstream politics and parties and are therefore more likely to look for a radical right alternative or even to abstain from voting than return to the mainstream on short term.
0: Sarah DeLange is a professor of Dutch politics at the Institute of Political Science at Leiden University. She's been telling us about elections in the Netherlands where the far-right vote has splintered.
3: Earlier this month, we brought you a story about how dozens of weather balloons carrying bundles of contraband cigarettes were disrupting commercial flights in Lithuania. The balloons appeared to come from neighboring Belarus. Well, over the past week, the situation has escalated dramatically. Lithuanian airports were forced to close several times. And now the government in Vilnius, the Lithuanian capital, says it's closing its border with Belarus. The World's Europe correspondent, Orla Barry, has more.
4: The balloons are big, about the size of a car. And by Sunday night, Lithuanian authorities said they had detected 66 of them in the country's airspace. The main airport in Vilnius closed four times in the past week, disrupting dozens of flights and infuriating passengers trying to get back home to Lithuania.
5: We didn't hear anything from leaders of our country, and we were sitting for 40 hours in Frankfurt.
4: Project manager Adomas Taraskavicius was due to fly home from Frankfurt to Vilnius last Friday. He's not angry at the airlines or the airports, he says, but at the Lithuanian government that didn't seem to be doing anything to solve the crisis.
5: They saw last week what's happening, and the airport on Friday was closed for the second time, and they still waited. They still waited. People, citizens were stuck in the airport.
4: On Monday, the Lithuanian government did act. Prime Minister Inga Ruginienė said she had authorized the army to shoot the helium balloons down.
6: Taip mes vėlgi siunčiame signalą, kad mes pasirengę.
4: We're sending a signal, she said, that we're ready to take the toughest actions whenever our airspace is compromised. Now the government is going a step further, shutting the country's border with Belarus until the end of November, preventing most Belarusians from travelling to Lithuania or transporting goods to the EU. Balloons carrying contraband into Lithuania aren't new. Hundreds were detected in the country's airspace last year too, authorities say. Local diplomats say it's unlikely this is just a smuggling operation by criminal gangs.
7: This is part of big Russia's and involving Belarusia hybrid warfare campaign against Baltic countries, Central Europe and the rest of Europe.
4: Eitvydas Bajarūnas is a former Lithuanian ambassador to Russia and a visiting fellow with the Centre for European Policy Analysis.
7: It's aiming to create panic, to diminish public trust in national institutions, also in NATO-EU capacity to cope with this problem.
4: The Prime Minister of Lithuania calls it a hybrid attack too, designed to destabilise the country. The Belarusian leader is a close ally of Russian President Vladimir Putin. But proving they're in cahoots isn't easy. Political analyst Katia Glod, who's originally from Belarus, says the government in Minsk could also be making a profit from this whole scheme.
8: Tobacco business has been one of those top businesses in Belarus that has been very lucrative. It might have been that there was their way to smuggle more, and the regime is just turning a blind eye to this because they very much rely on these businesses.
4: The Belarus Customs Authority has condemned Lithuania's decision to close the border. But Glod, who's deputy head of the new Eurasia Strategy Centre, a London-based think tank, says it's hard to say just how much the Belarusian economy will be affected. EU sanctions on the country have already brought severe cuts to goods travelling over the border, she says. It's more likely the local population that'll suffer, she says. Diplomat Eitvydas Bajarūnas says the Lithuanian government doesn't have a choice. How else do you get the attention of the Belarusian leader, he says?
7: We create pain to Belarus in order to have their reaction.
4: And it got a reaction. It's a petty move by a small country, Alexander Lukashenko, the Belarusian president, said. It's a crazy scam, he said. Katia Glod says what the Belarusian leader does next might give us a clue as to who's really behind it all.
8: If it's a domestic issue and has to do with these private smugglers that are linked to this businessman close to Lukashenko and his family, then I think he would interfere. But if not, it would look likely that the order was coming from Moscow.
4: Lithuania's prime minister said this week she's ready to keep the border closed for as long as it takes. For The World, I'm Orla Barry.

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0: This is The World. I'm Marco Werman. Turkey sits at the crossroads between Europe and Asia, a region known historically as the Levant. It's a place that National Geographic explorer Paul Salopek was keen to pass through on his Out of Eden walk, the multi-year project in which he's retracing the physical path of human migration. When we caught up recently, I asked Paul about his time walking through that part of the Middle East. Paul, let's start off by orienting our maps, because we're going back in time to 2014. You walked through Turkey in that year, a few years into your journey. Where had you been just before arriving in Turkey, and what direction were you walking in?
1: So, as you know, Marco, my project began kind of in one of the cradles of humankind. So I started in the Rift Valley of Africa in the country of Ethiopia, took a camel boat across the Red Sea to Saudi Arabia, walked through the deserts of Saudi Arabia, and then walk through the mountains of Jordan, cross the West Bank into Israel. And then because of the gigantic civil war in Syria at the time, ended up taking a ship across the Mediterranean to begin the walk across eastern Turkey or Anatolia.
0: That perspective is important, especially in this case, because in the minds of many people, this whole region from Turkey all the way down to the Sinai, it's known as the Levant. It's a French word meaning rising, as in the rising of the sun. How did that emerge as its moniker?
1: You know, this is a very Eurocentric term, right? So Western Europeans would look to the east. And so that's where this comes from. Going into very deep history, if you remove kind of the Eurocentric kind of cellophane layer, this was a crossroads, the birthplace of agriculture, the birthplace of these three big monotheistic religions, and basically a contested ground between three jealous gods and a lot of strongmen that goes back millennia, not just centuries.
0: So going into Turkey, I'm imagining you had a lot to focus on. There's geography, there's history, there's archaeology. What was your plan?
1: So what I did is I landed at a port called Mersin, and the idea was to walk eastward. I, too, was headed towards sunrise, eventually hoping to head into Asia. What I sort of was dimly aware of at the time is that it was very contested ground between the Turkish government and a long-simmering ethnic Kurdish kind of separatist movement. So there were tensions when I was walking through.
0: So we've spoken in the past about hospitality and your experiences being welcomed into the homes of strangers. What about Turkey and some of the people you met there and the time you spent with them? A lot of hospitality?
1: Incredible. Incredibly warm. I remember I started walking across Anatolia, that part of Turkey, in the midsummer. It was blisteringly hot. And I was walking with my Turkish walking partners and a mule. And when we were getting to villages, people would say, "Hey guys, come on up and have a tea with us." And often I slept on rooftops. People were sleeping out on the rooftops to get away from the heat. So I was kind of camping on rooftops from day to day to day to day.
0: I'm guessing you met a lot of people on the rooftops.
1: Indeed. It was like a communal sleeping. You know, everybody was in cots and there'd be some chit chat under the stars. And then in the morning, get up and head to the next village. It actually was lovely. It was very nice.
0: As you mentioned earlier, you had to detour around Syria. It was an intense and tragic time for a lot of people in the Middle East. Turkey is right next door to Syria, which was engulfed in that bloody civil war. How did that shape your travel plans, aside from having to take that boat?
1: Well, in a huge way, because, you know, Syria is such an important civilizational center for culture in the world. I mean, it was one of the endpoints of the Silk Road. It was one of the endpoints of these perfume trails, the incense trails coming up from Arabian deserts. It had a very vibrant culture and economy of its own. But it was, as you mentioned, it was in the grip of a bloodbath. And I knew I was inching close to the Syrian border because there were just refugees everywhere. There were people living under tents. And in that case, I lived under tents with them.
0: Yeah, and it wasn't contained just in Syria. I mean, things spread over the border. And at one point, you were walking very close to the Turkey-Syria border, and you had a pretty scary encounter. Can you tell us about that?
1: Yeah, you know, one of the things that sticks out from that particular part of the trail is that lots of refugees were spilling over the border, and Turkey was deploying its army to kind of control and channel them. Me and my walking partner and our mule got ambushed. People thought we were ISIS, that we were jihadists who had infiltrated from Syria. And so guys popped up out of this rocky plain and with guns, and we held up our hands and they marched us to their village. And it was a little bit dicey there for a while. Yeah, we had to do a lot of talking to clear things up.
0: So, I mean, what was the argument you and your partner eventually made that got you out of like their clutches?
1: So we basically just patiently showed them our documents, explained our contacts, there was a funny moment when they were pointing their guns at us at the very beginning, where they were shouting at us, you guys are jihadists, you're ISIS. And my walking partner, Murat Yazar, put his hands up and shouted back. He said, how can I be ISIS? I'm an atheist. And I turned to him and I said, Murat, you just got us in even deeper trouble. So it just took a lot of jawboning. Yeah.
0: I mean, we're chuckling now, but it is an intense experience. It also contrasts sharply with what you experienced elsewhere in Turkey. I'm recalling that Istanbul used to be Constantinople and was kind of the center of the world. So I'm really curious when these kind of mixed memories of your, I'm curious when these memories of your otherwise cherished time in Turkey have reemerged elsewhere on your trek.
1: You know, I often look back on that time as kind of a very special time, Marco, because it's a region of the world that, as we mentioned, is often unsettled. I mean, I remember talking to an archaeologist in Israel who was like digging into the origins of Jerusalem, for example. And it's just, for the moment, say that this is part of the bigger picture. He said there are 700 distinct conflicts recorded since the origins of Jerusalem back in the Bronze Age. And I think I walked through just between two very difficult kind of conflicts, like a year after I left Turkey. Major battles happened through the landscapes that I walked through that I hold very precious in memory. These are kind of golden landscapes of hills and olive groves and very friendly villagers. I don't think I would be able to do it had I gone just a year later or 2 years later.
0: You ever rub your eyes, kind of just noting the coincidence and the window that you managed to slip through?
1: Yeah, it's just one of these quirks of kind of timing and serendipity, and that, you know, my project's driven by accident. And it was just kind of an accident of time when the Turkish government and the Kurds had a very fragile ceasefire, and it was already falling apart when I was there. So yeah, it was this rare moment where a door opened along the Global Trail and shut behind me.
0: National Geographic explorer Paul Salopek on his Out of Eden walk. Thanks again for joining us, Paul.
1: Always a pleasure, Marco.
0: Paul's walk has progressed over many years from the Levant through Asia and now across the Arctic into Alaska. 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
2: 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I'm Carolyn Beeler.
0: And I'm Marco Werman. 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
1: Hello there. Welcome to another edition of Life Elsewhere. I'm Norman B. Coming up, a wonderfully fascinating conversation about questions and data. Have you ever asked Google a question you probably wouldn't ask another human being? For instance, you may be surprised to know the following question is one of the most asked on Google. Why is my poo green? And then later in the show, my conversation with Erin Moore on her delightful book, That's Not English, Britishisms, Americanisms, and What Our English Says About Us. First, Simon Rogers is my guest, and he has written a book titled What We Ask Google. Now listen to the subtitle, because this is the big tell. The subtitle, A Surprisingly Hopeful History of Humankind. We're going to get into this and talk to Simon. Simon Rogers, welcome to Life Elsewhere.
2: Norman, great to meet you, and thanks for having me.
1: Okay, first off, I've got to tell you that when I first read the book, and whenever I get sent a book, and I get sent a lot of books, I go through it, I read a book, and then I go back and sort of make notes and sort of remind myself what it was all about. And the thing that grabbed me first of all about your book, Simon, was how you wrote the book. And I don't want to go off on a tangent here and flatter you too much, I suppose, but it has a friendly, it's almost an intimate tone. For instance, in one chapter, you talk about how long does grief last? And then you tell us a story about, the paragraph starts with, 6 months after my mum died, someone asked me what it was like. And then you go on, but it makes it so real. It makes it so intimate, Simon. And you do this throughout the book. You start the book off basically giving a personal sort of story. And I'm wondering, when you talked about with yourself writing the book, did you deliberately think that you wanted to do it in a very personal way?
2: Thank you for spotting that. I mean, it wasn't intentional. I started the grief chapter, which you're talking about, is actually the first one that I did. And when I put it together, basically it was only a few months after Mama died, and you know, this is a club that unfortunately a lot of us join. And, you know, I felt very lonely, like you're the only person this has ever happened to.
1: Yes.
2: And, but I thought, well, I have access to, so we all do, you know, through the Trends tool. And I thought also this would be the hardest chapter to write. I would show whether this is just going to be like a book of lists. And I'm fine with, I like books of lists, but I didn't necessarily want it to do that. Or is it going to be something else? So I started looking at the data and putting the chapter together, and I realized a couple of things, one of which was that I wasn't the only person looking for this stuff. I wasn't the only person going through this stuff. And obviously, objectively, you know that, but personally, you don't in that
1: yes.
2: situation. And also the fact that a lot of the searches were around people trying to help people in my situation, you know, like just finding the right thing to say or the right line of poetry or the right passage to read. And that was somehow incredibly reassuring. And it kind of provided really one of the main themes of the book, which is that we might feel lonely, but we're not necessarily alone. And that we want to help other people.
1: Yes.
2: And you see that in the book, which is that we might feel lonely, but we're not necessarily alone, and that we want to help other people.

0: the publisher really liked it, and they wanted to keep that stuff in. So, and also I kind of wanted a book, I guess, that my family would want to read, whether or not I'd written it, and that, you know, would kind of like bring together a lot of the work that I've been doing. Because in a way, this is kind of a culmination of having worked with data for a long time and being interested in how to express it and how to work with it.
1: So let's just re-establish for my listeners. The title of the book is Why We Ask Google, and the subtitle, which I love, A Surprisingly Hopeful History of Humankind. So the big question I have to ask you, Simon, is what is data? You've been involved in data in your working life for a long time. I've been around data. We all have. And I know the word. I think I know what it means. It's a very modern sounding word, even though it's been around for a long time. And it kind of, in some respects, surpasses information. It sounds sort of technical. I mean, it's kind of like, it's a great word, data. But what do we really mean by data, Simon?
0: Well, so I should step back a little bit. I hated maths at school. It seemed irrelevant to my life. It wasn't like I didn't want to be a maths person. I went into journalism really to avoid having to work with maths. But I found myself being the person in the office who would end up working with data. And in the first case for me, that was government data. So government data is basically estimates often. Like it's estimates of the number of people in the country or the size of the economy or whatever those numbers might be. And working now with search data, with something like Google Trends, at one level, I can tell you, it is Google Trends is a sample of all Google searches, about a fifth or so. It's a random sample. It's anonymized. It's aggregated to city or state level. It's got privacy protection, so you don't see individual searches or anything like that. So that's a one level, the bald level, but kind of what is it? And that's a really good question. Nobody's actually asked me that before. And I would say, I talk about this a bit in the book. So people who work with data talk about qualitative and quantitative. And a qualitative survey is often like a focus group, say, where you've got a small group of people together and you ask what they think. It's like very anecdotal. And quantitative is these big data sets like GDP or whatever, where it's like, you've just got a lot of stuff, a lot of information, like a mass survey would be called the quantitative. And the thing about trends data, it is qualitative data at quantitative quantities.
1: I like
0: what
1: that.
0: I mean by that is it's like a ton of data. You know, you think about all of the billions of searches, it's constantly changing. In fact, it's less like a data set, more like a kind of insights engine in a way, because some of the trends in the book are like ghosts in the machine. They exist in the moment. You're not going to necessarily see them again because of the way the sampling works. And they might be particularly niche, but I thought they were interesting and they kind of speak to a moment of who we are. And in a way, I guess the way to think about this is like a peek inside the world's brain. Like, what do people really care about? And what really matters to us? And what are we honest about?
1: You just mentioned, Simon, about math, about data and math, and in the last paragraph in the acknowledgements, you say in secondary school your math teacher said tries hard but has little natural ability. The reason I'm mentioning that, because I think it ties in very well with what you just said, plus at the comprehensive school that I went to in London, the math teacher wrote to my parents, has no ability and should give up trying.
0: Schools in the 70s were pretty brutal places in Britain.
1: Yes, indeed.
0: Comprehensive schools, which you and I both went to. Yeah,
1: yes.
0: It's interesting to me because like I did not see this future for myself at all. Life takes turns you don't expect, doesn't it? And here I am. But really, it's, I think what's interesting to me about this data or insights engine, I guess, is that it tells us a lot about who we are.
1: Yes. And I want to get into this and the title of your book, What We Asked Google. And I want to sort of carry that on with What We Asked Google and social media. How important is What We Asked Google derived from what we do with social media?

0: It just seems to me that the two have sort of overlap and combine, and it was almost we can't escape one from the other.
1: I mean, look, social media is part of our lives, although less common than you think. If you go on social media, you think everybody is on social
0: Yes,
1: media, which of
0: yeah.
1: course they're not. But I would say there's a fundamental difference, which is that with social media, we're performing, we're presenting ourselves to the world in a certain way. This is about how others see us. Whereas with search data, we're genuinely searching for something that we care about. Even if that care is only fleeting. You know, we might care about a movie or a TV show or the news, even like in a fleeting manner, and then go back to looking about parenting or how to look after our pets or our kids. So I think there is a kind of there's a difference there, and that's what makes the data so fascinating because it does show things that we all have in common, but it also shows variations and variety in that as well. Like people search differently in different places. The top place in the world searching for how to tell time drunk is London, you know,
0: Yes.
1: which may speak more about London than about the query.
0: So that leads me, Simon, to ask you that it's your book is full of facts and figures, and it's page after page of surprise. So then I'm thinking to myself, what for Simon would be the surprise question? Or perhaps the question should be, what didn't surprise you?
1: I mean, the problem is, after doing this for 10 years, not a lot surprises me. And there were some things I thought were just so interesting. Like one of the questions we looked at was, can I keep as a pet? So, you know, I was thinking, well, it's going to be like reptiles or, you know,
0: Right.
1: rats or something. And it's and people ask, can I keep a panda as a pet? Now, to me, that's amazing because, like, no, you cannot keep a
0: No.
1: panda as a pet.
0: Yeah.
1: But then there are other things too. So there's one search which I write about a bit, kind of an extended way in the book, which I was looking at searches for how to say thank you. Because I kind of thought how to say thank you is a universal thing we want to do. We want to translate it into different languages. And I noticed there was a spike in searches for how to say thank you for an unexpected gift, which is very specific. And the place that it was showing up in was in Niger, which I didn't know much about Niger apart from what I read in the news. It's like has some challenges as a country. You know, would this be searches by aid workers because it's a former French colony, so French would be the language a lot of people would speak there. And so I didn't know anything about this. So I tried different approaches. I contacted the Nigerian embassy in the US and got no response. I contacted the US consulate in the Nigerian capital, didn't get any response, obviously. And so I started looking for Nigerians I could ask. And I found somebody called Dr. Faji Minor, who is a hydrologist for NASA, one of the top hydrologists in the world, an incredible scientist, obviously had to work very hard to get there. So I sent this note saying, I'm really sorry, this isn't about hydrology, but can you help explain this trend for me? And she wrote back to her credit and said that essentially gift giving is a big part of Nigerian culture. You always turn up at somebody's house with a gift, even if it's like an egg. If you have nothing, you would turn up with a gift. So it was like the data kind of took me on this journey where I learned something about a country I knew nothing about through the way that there was a search spiking there in this moment. And that to me is like so kind of surprising.
0: Well, that chapter or that story, the way you write it in your book, goes back to what I said at the beginning about you make it so personal, and you sound surprised as you're writing this, and I love that. I love the way that you wrote that. So, I have another question for you, and that is, there's an old saying, and I can't remember where it came from, and I think it's been attributed to a number of people, I guess, over the years, but no question is stupid. What do you think about that, Simon?
1: And I think there's such a lot of truth to that. I'm always asking dumb questions.
0: Yes.
1: And I think the thing is because you're not presenting yourself, you're being honest, then that is incredibly true with search data. So for instance, I used to edit a science section. I should know about science. I still asked my daughter once asked me for school, which is bigger, the universe or the galaxy. And I literally took to search to ask it. So it's like one of those questions you just should know. And you see this a lot, like even with like day-to-day things. So the fact that one of the top food questions is how to boil an egg, and it's repeatedly one of the top questions over time, which suggests to me we ask it again and again. And maybe it's because we feel there are things that we should know in life, but we just don't. Like how to tie a tie, for instance, shows up as one of the top asked questions, actually of all time. And when I think about it, it's like I grew up having to wear a tie for school,
0: Me too.
1: for instance. Yeah, right. And the 70s and 80s, you had to do that. But who does now? Who wears a tie to work? I mean, like, well, I can't remember the last time I saw somebody wearing a tie. So you can kind of understand that and see how it reflects social changes in that way too.
0: Yes. Just going to remind my listeners, I'm talking to Simon Rogers. He's written a book. It's a fabulous read. It's called What We Ask Google, A Surprisingly Hopeful History of Humankind. Love that subtitle. Got to make a mention of somebody who I have been, having gone to art school, became a graphic designer in my youth in London. Somebody that I always admired his work way back when is Nigel Holmes, who you got to do all the illustrations in your book, and bravo, because Nigel's work is absolutely amazing. Just quickly tell me, I know we're going off tangent just a little bit, Simon, but how did you manage to get Nigel to do the illustrations for your book? Because I just a big applause for that.
1: Well, so I wanted the illustrations to be more than just charts.
0: Yes.
1: I wanted them to feel human. And I have admired Nigel's work for a long time. I have a podcast, my friend Alberto Caro and Scott Klein. We've interviewed Nigel. I've wanted to work with him, and I thought, well, he'll be too busy. And for anybody who hasn't seen his work, he's incredibly, I would say it's like almost like it's childlike, not
0: Yes.
1: childish, it's
0: Yes.
1: childlike, and it kind of it creates a wonder and a charm and a humor to it. So you'll see like there's a bar chart around searches for how to make slime, which is kind of slime falling out of somebody's head and stuff like that. So it's kind of the perfect combination that's always true to the data as well. He's not like, he doesn't take any liberties with the numbers or anything like that. He expresses data in ways that are absolutely honest. And I love that because I feel that data should be accessible to people. It's not this thing that should be in an ivory tower that doesn't belong to people. Data collection is paid for by us, for instance, you know, in the world generally. Google Trends data represents our searches, it's our data. And I think to be able to show that in a really human way is incredibly powerful. So I was so happy when he said he'd do it. And he's just done a lovely job. And I think it's what, to me, it's what makes the book better, way better than just the words and the way that I'd written it
0: It
1: is the way
0: works.
1: that he does them.
0: It works really well, Simon. Let's just, in the short time that we have, let's talk about some of the chapter headings. And of course, I'm going to have to pick on chapter four. Why is my poo green? I mean, it's a great title, but it's also a question that, of course, people do ask. And yes, of course, on Google, I can't remember. I don't have the page in front of me, but just talk to me about that question and that chapter.
1: I mean, it kind of illustrates a lot of stuff about the way that we search. Because why a poo, green poo is actually so searched that it's a topic on the Google knowledge graph. And the knowledge graph is what powers Google search. So it's basically, are you searching for Lincoln the movie, Lincoln the president, Lincoln the car, all of those different topics
0: Yes.
1: inside the knowledge graph? Because obviously, search wants to bring you back the results you need. And I don't really talk in the book. It's not about search results. It's not about the content and the internet, but it is about what we ask. And one of the things we ask is, why is my poo green? And that's really comes across a lot in the chapter on health, because it's a lot of it is about our kind of ignorance about ourselves, which I fully share. And I open it with an anecdote of, you know, when I had a retinal tear and not knowing what that was and what to do about it. So I think some of those searches are really about empowering ourselves to understand what's going on. a significant portion of searches around people's health. And obviously, I say in the book, you know, anything serious, you need to see a doctor, see a medical professional, you know. But for me, a lot of the searches also represent kind of moments in time. So one of the ones I highlight is there was an eclipse here recently. Well, actually, your end of the world as well, your side of the country.
0: Yeah.
1: And you can see that there was a spike in searches for why do my eyes hurt the next day? And the spike follows the line the eclipse took down the east coast of the US at that time. So it does kind of represent something a little bit more than just people wanting to know why their poo is green. It definitely a kind of a search for these things that are mysteries to us and that we don't understand.
0: You know, there's that phrase, I went down the rabbit hole, because you find interesting and you get into it, and then you get into it more, and then the next thing you know, you sort of delve down literally a rabbit hole. And I'm wondering for you, when you decided to put the book together, was there a fear that you would some point just sort of disappear down a rabbit hole?
1: Oh, that's a constant fear in my life. Yeah. Honestly. Everything. Well, right now, my son, who's 18, has an old BMW M3 that he saved up for, and we've been working on, because, you know, it's kind of last thing we get to do to go before he goes off to college.
0: Yeah, yeah.
1: And I know everything now. BMW M3 early 2000s maintenance, it's insane.
0: Yes.
1: So I mean, I think this is where our lives, right? And that's one of the differences that AI is making, I guess, in the way we search. Because we've only got a little amount of data there. It's only less than a year, you know. But what I'm seeing, and this could be totally proven out to be different over a long time, is that it's not necessarily changing what we search for, but it is changing the way that we search. So one of those things is that queries are getting longer, they're more specific. We want to know exact things about whatever we care about, whether it's booking a restaurant or, you know, planning our finances. And the other thing is that people use it to go down these rabbit holes for us.
0: Yes.
1: Now, so whereas in the past, I think, yeah, like I spent hours of like, oh, how do I find this part that you can only get in Germany or whatever? And what's happening now is that people are using AI to do that for them, to travel down that rabbit hole, kind of almost like cognitively offload some of these like tricky and difficult high stakes tasks.
0: So you cover a lot of different areas in the book. You talk about love, you talk about relationships, but one area that I kind of thought that you could have gotten into and was surprised that you did, because you did do Why Is My Poo Green, as we just established, but you didn't get into any, and I'm going to be careful how I say this, you didn't get any to what I presume must be really salacious and kind of awful questions about sex. How did that come about? I mean, rather, how didn't that come about for you? Did you avoid that?
1: I would say that the stuff that's in the book represents what I see as the bulk of search.
0: Yes.
1: The bulk of the search data. And I think, like, there is a tendency to think that because people are terrible, that all searches are terrible.
0: Yes.
1: And searches obviously reflect real life. If you go looking for stuff, you're going to find it. But I don't think people are terrible, and that's not what I see. If I look at, say, this big spike in searches for how to help, you know, over time, that's a real thing that represents people's real cares. Or the fact that people around the world search for the weather, you know, people search for movies, people search for films, their everyday lives. I mean, you know, life is varied and there are all sorts of things in it, but I just went into the data with an open mind, so I'm just going to reflect. I'll reflect what people search for and then see what that picture is. So the picture that you see in the book is the honest one that I found. I think you can go looking for whatever you want, but this is what I saw.
0: I like the fact that you just said that, and also that it comes across, and you make a point of this, that the book is about humankind. It's about how we're all the same wherever we are across the globe. We have the same kind of emotions, and we ask Google the same kind of questions. To sum up, when you finished the book and you got the galleys back, was there a question that you had to ask Google, what did I miss?
1: Oh, no, I'm totally always thinking of that. I think because stuff is ever changing. So the biggest change is really this book. I wrote this a year before publication.
0: Yes,
1: this is how it works.
0: Yes,
1: right?
0: Yes, I know
1: you
0: that.
1: You have to deliver a year before publication. Yeah, I don't understand. There's a whole new area for me.
0: Yeah.
1: And in that last year, you know, AI has become a huge part of the way we search, is revolutionizing how we search. So I was kind of adding paragraphs constantly to kind of update that and make it feel more timely. So I think like that's what it's missing, because we didn't have the data. And now we're just starting to get the data. And I think that would be, I guess if I was thinking about the next chapter of this, I would like to look at that, because I think it's a revolution in how we search and what we look for.
0: Yes. Did you have fun writing the book, Simon?
1: Yeah, you know, people say, oh, writing books so hard is terrible. I love doing it. It's weird, isn't it? I went to it was over Christmas and New Year, like not last one, the one before, and we rented like a little cabin, very basic cabin in Yucca Valley, which is just north of Palm Springs.
0: Yeah.
1: Really in the middle of the desert, like at night, you couldn't hear anything.
0: No.
1: So I could literally hear your heartbeat.
0: Yeah.
1: And I was just me and the dog for a week, and I'd already written some chapters. That's the thing about when you write a book, you have to do a proposal. The proposal includes chapters. So I'd written some, but I had a target of like doing a chapter a day to get a first draft done. And it was great to have that target. And it was just like having a day, you'd spend, you know, from like 6 a.m. to 3 p.m. writing and then not do it at all for the night and then come back to it fresh the next day. So I loved it. I loved that whole process. It was fantastic.
0: I should have done this at the very beginning, but can you tell my listeners just a little bit about yourself? Because you've had a very interesting career path. Can you just give us a little overview?
1: Oh, thanks. Thanks, Sloan. So right now I'm data editor at Google. I live in San Francisco in California. As you can hear from my voice, I'm not from San Francisco or California.
0: You're like me. You're from Texas, right?
1: Yeah, right. Exactly. And before that, I worked at Twitter for a little bit when it was called Twitter. And then before that, for about 15 years or so, I was at The Guardian in the UK.
0: Right.
1: And I had a number of jobs there. I was a news editor. I launched the news website with the team there when it launched back in 1998. And I also set up the Guardian Data Blog, which was the first kind of major news outlet, which is really about like telling stories with data. And that's how I got into this weird world. I've lived at, and before that, I worked on a magazine called The Big Issue in London.
0: I know it well.
1: So I've been really lucky. I've just had some really amazing people to work with. And like on The Guardian, I got to work with great visual artists, the graphics team there, amazing graphics team. So, yeah, just I feel incredibly lucky to have got to do this stuff.
0: It's been a lot of fun talking to you. I've got one very, very last question for you, and that is, here we are right now, 2026. You've written this book, What We Ask Google. Let's just project very quickly, 5 years down the road, will we be asking the same question? How will we see Google in 5 years' time?
1: I think it's going to be through the lens of AI.
0: Yes.
1: That's all I know.
0: Yes.
1: I think it changes. It changes how we search. I mean, the care that's gone into that, I think, is incredible. I feel like this is just my instinct, and I cannot base this on data, but I do feel like the things that we search for will be constant.
0: Yes.
1: Love, friendship. Helping each other, relationships, food, our pets, our parents.
0: Yes.
1: All of those things are part of our lives. And I feel like they are still going to be the data if we were having this conversation in 10 years' time.
0: Fascinating. I thoroughly enjoyed talking to you. I would love to get you back on again, just to sort of broaden it out just a little bit, because I think there's a lot of other things we could talk about, knowing your career and some of the things that you and I have shared, going to comprehensive school, for instance, which is very different. It's a very different thing. Simon Rogers has been my guest. The title of the book, once again, What We Ask Google, a surprisingly hopeful history of humankind. The link will be up at the Life Elsewhere site. Simon Rogers, thank you so very much for joining us at Life Elsewhere.
1: Thanks, Norm, for having me.
0: A terrific guest. I'm looking forward to welcoming Simon Rogers back to Life Elsewhere. The link to his book, What We Ask Google, and all the other books we feature is up at lifeelsewhere.co. Next up, in part because you may have noticed, Simon and I were conversing in our perhaps peculiar English accents. I'm going to speak to Aaron Moore, the author of That's Not English, Britishisms, Americanisms, and What Our English Says About Us, right after this.
2: 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You can learn more about this program at lifeelsewhere.co. That's C-O.
0: Ladies and gentlemen, I would like to introduce you to a very capable writer, Aaron Moore. Now, Miss Moore, unbeknownst to her, has taken the trouble to very kindly write the book I've been working on for the last 30-odd years or so. Aaron Moore, welcome to Life Elsewhere.
3: Thank you so much. Great to be here.
0: Thank you for writing this book, because this is the book that I have been thinking about writing. I've been sort of looking at writing, and the book is called That's Not English, Britishisms, Americanisms, and What Our English Says About Us. You know, this book is something which, and as I said in my setup, I've been thinking about writing about the differences, and you put it in your book so well. My first question has got to be to you, Aaron, what made you do this in the first place?
3: Well, it's interesting. I used to be a book editor, and one of my specialties when I worked for Penguin Books was to find British authors who'd written books that I thought an American Anglophilic audience would particularly respond to. And one of the books that I ended up publishing in America, to my great joy, was Lynn Truss's Eat, Shoots, and Leaves, which was a book about punctuation that came out a few years ago.
0: Yeah.
3: It ended up being really popular. She sold over 1 million copies in this country, which was a great surprise to both of us, because I think we thought that it would have a good audience, but that it would be a sort of Anglophilic, geeky, you know, academic sort of audience, and maybe not such a popular one, but it turned out that her book really struck a chord. She and I remained friends, and I've now lived in London for 8 years. And one of the things we would always talk about when we were out drinking wine at night was, you know, all these little differences, because she spent months and months in America promoting her books. So she's had a lot of experience in America and listening to the ways that people speak here and trying to connect with Americans. And, you know, we've talked about it lots. And a few years ago, she said to me, you know, you really ought to write a book about that. And I had never really had the ambition to write a book, because I loved being an editor. But when she said it, I was so flattered. I thought, well, I feel like I have to try it now. And well, I did, and I had a wonderful time doing it.
0: Obviously you have, because it's a great read. It is. I love books that you can dip into, and it puts a smile on your face, and this book did. Obviously, I'm slightly biased in reading this, because you're talking about things that I understand only too well. We're talking to Aaron Moore. The book is called That's Not English, Britishisms, Americanisms, and What Our English Says About Us. Now, I've got to start with another question, or go continue on with another question. And you talk about eating in the book. One of your chapters is titled Moorish, and I know what that is, but I want you to explain to my audience about Moorish.
3: So Moorish is a word that I love. There, I have not adopted every Britishism that has come my way, because I think Americans sound silly when they do that, but also because if there's an American word that I could use to mean the same thing, I'll just use that word. However, Moorish is an exception. Moorish is one of those words that America doesn't have, and America needs this word. Moorish refers to wanting more of something. And it sort of has the connotation of the hand in the snack bag. You know, it's all about, you know, if I eat a chocolate chip cookie, I can't just eat one. I usually eat about 10.
0: Right.
3: Chocolate chip cookies are Moorish. You know, Cadbury chocolate is Moorish. Popcorn is Moorish. I need to eat more of that. It's Moorish. So I love that word.
0: it's great. It's great.
3: That word.
0: It's great hearing you say it. It's great hearing you say it, because with an American accent, it just doesn't sound quite the same. But I love it.
3: No, and because my last name is Moore, it sort of sounds a little funny too. Like I'm talking about myself, but I'm not. So what that word, so each chapter in my book is about a different word.
0: Yes.
3: And it sort of is a word that opens the door on a different little quirky bit of our culture. So the chapter, there are 30 chapters, and the chapter called Moorish is about snacking habits and how they differ in America and in England. There are definitely big differences. I'm sure you've observed over the years living in Tampa that Americans eat differently.
0: Absolutely. And I've got to go on. I've got to continue on here because there's another word that you use in this chapter, snafflers. Explain snafflers.
3: Oh, I love that word. So to snaffle is to sort of eat something quickly and greedily and possibly even without permission. So if I were in the break room at work and there was one more brownie left on the tray and I just snarfed it down, that's to snaffle it. I snaffled the last brownie. Or, my husband was saving those M&Ms for our daughter, but I snaffled them late at night because I just couldn't resist.
0: It's a great word. So whilst we're on the subject of eating, I've got to talk to you about table manners, and I don't know how we're going to get through this without just cracking up.
3: Well,
0: let me start by saying this. First of all, the first thing that British people cannot stop staring at when they come to America or they invite Americans into their home in the UK is that Americans only eat with a fork. And then they have this very strange, clumsy way of sort of crossing the knife and the fork over from hand to hand.
3: Yes.
0: And hold the fork and the knife in the most bizarre ways, like they're going to stab something and try to cut meat.
3: Yes.
0: Try to cut meat with a fork. It is something which I've got to tell you, and I don't know if you've come across this, but British people stare and they look and they ask the question, why? You've got a knife and a fork. Why are you just using a fork?
3: So this is true, and I'm afraid that I'm not going to be able to answer it to your satisfaction because I was raised to eat that way when I hold my knife in my right hand and my fork in my left, and I cut with the knife, then I lay the knife down, then I pick up the fork with the right hand. That's what Americans do.
0: Yes.
3: It's perfectly polite in America. However, in England, you don't switch over like that, and you keep the knife and the fork in the same hands, and you don't cross them over, and you don't anyway. And you also put the food on the back of your fork. It's considered impolite to use your fork like a shovel.
0: Right.
3: And I hate to tell you that in 8 years of living in England, I have never mastered that way of eating. And I think I never will.
0: I know.
3: My husband eats differently depending on which country he's in.
0: Ah,
3: I admire it completely.
0: Yes.
3: I just can't do it.
0: Yes,
3: can't do it.
0: It's funny. Many years ago, I used to do a commentary for National Public Radio. And I did a piece on this, and it got so many people sort of angered because they thought I was mocking. And no, I'm not at all. I just find it just is a curio, which is sort of something which you can't stop staring at.
3: Oh, it's totally fascinating, isn't it? And I watch English people eat in the same way. I mean, I don't notice it as much now.
0: Yeah.
3: But when I first moved, I thought, oh no, people are going to think I'm so impolite because I do this differently.
0: Right.
3: And maybe they do, but I was never able to change. And in the end, what I ended up feeling, so when I first got to England, I was distressed by how little I fit in and how different I felt. And what I ended up doing was, if anything, exaggerating my differences and being more me than ever. Because I think that the people who will be my friends will love me because of these differences. They'll find it charming.
0: Yes.
3: And the people who won't love me wouldn't love me anyway, even if I changed. So it's one of those things. I wonder if you've had the same experience.
0: Absolutely.
3: People who you make friends with, they love your accent. They love the things about you that are British. They wouldn't change them for anything.
0: And they love they love those quirky things as well. I remember when I first came to America, I would talk about having dinner at dinner time and having tea at tea time. Well, of course, tea time and dinner time are completely not what they seem to be, what you would think they are in England. I'm going to let you explain to our listeners the difference between dinner time and tea time.
3: Well, you might correct me on this.
0: Okay.
3: This is something that I did a lot of research on and became very confused because there's also sort of a class thing going on.
0: Oh, absolutely.
3: So it's a British versus American thing. But it's also a class thing.
0: Yes.
3: So tea, there can be So there's high tea,
0: right,
3: that there's sort of afternoon tea that you would have in a hotel.
0: Yeah.
3: And it would be fancy and expensive, and you go and sit, and you've got a little tiered tea tray. But when British people talk about tea, it's so if you're sort of middle or upper class and you talk about tea, having tea, what you mean is a meal taken in the evening.
0: Yes.
3: by like a simple dinner,
0: right,
3: taken in the evening. And the people who have tea in the evening are the working class and children and dogs.
0: That's exactly right. Basically. You're absolutely right.
3: That sounds horrible to say, but that is true, that a working class person will say, I'm going home to have my tea now. An upper class person would say, oh, my children are having their tea, or my dog's having his tea.
0: That's right.
3: An upper class person would say, I'm having supper, or yes, I'm having dinner.
0: That's right.
3: And dinner might be the midday meal, and supper might be where I get confused, dinner and supper.
0: Yeah.
3: Can you shed light on that?
0: Yeah, no, you got it absolutely perfectly right. We're talking to Erin Moore. Her book is called That's Not English: Britishisms, Americanisms, and What Our English Says About Us. You mentioned a word just a little while ago, class, and I think we've got to talk a little bit more about class. Now, Erin has been living in the UK for about 8 years. She is American, and she's done this wonderful observation of the differences between British and American, and the way we speak and the way we do things. The book is a fascinating read. One of the words that I want to talk about that you mentioned in your book on a couple of times is class. And I think we really need to explain what goes on in the UK that's so different to what happens here class-wise. Can you fill us in there, Erin?
3: Yes. Well, so when I moved to England, I knew that class was the major preoccupation in England in the way that race is in America. That's just class is something that people are always talking about. It's part of the wallpaper. It's a political issue, but it's also just a day-to-day social thing that comes up. So in England, in America, we have our regional accents. For example, I am from Tampa originally. Didn't grow up there, but I'm from Florida. We have a certain accent there. We have our different regional accents, but they don't really say anything about your class. It's really about, you know, what region of America that you come from. But in England, the way you speak, the accent that you have and the words that you choose are real class markers. And class matters a great deal to the British. So in America, if you really could join any class that you want, and it's more based on socioeconomic factors than anything else. But in England, it's really about where you come from and your family's history. And there's less social mobility there than there is in America. And class is just something that is really in the air that you breathe. It took me a very long time, because I have a tin ear for accents. It took me a very long time to start to figure out what an accent would say about someone. You know, because British people classify each other really easily based on the way they speak. And as an American, I don't. First of all, because I don't really care what class someone is. I'm going to connect with them anyway. And second of all, because it's just the nuances are hard to pick up on if you haven't grown up there. What is easy to pick up on, however, is that words that people use will be very different. There are certain words that will classify you when you use them. Americans are allowed to sort of opt out of this. I can use any word I want. Nobody's going to judge me based on it. But for example, my daughter, who's 4, who goes to school now, who's picked up a British accent from her peers, it actually kind of does matter what word she uses, because people are going to think about her and her family and her education and all of that differently based on the word she uses.
0: Yes, yes. And you can sum somebody up so quickly by just a couple of sentences. I mean, they don't even have to say very much. And you know almost where they come from, what school they went to, or what kind of school they went to, what kind of job they have. And really, it isn't economic either, is it? It's sometimes
3: no.
0: You can. It's breeding, and that sounds like such a weird thing to say.
3: This is something that makes me very uncomfortable about life in England, and something I feel I'll never get used to. Actually, I wonder how it's been for you moving to America, where it's really all about it's really all about what you do for a living or how much you earn rather than where you came from.
0: Yes, something which struck me, and it still does to this day, is you're in conversation, you meet somebody at a social function, and they're unabashed, they will say to you, "What do you do?" And that question means, "How much do you earn?" And people will...
3: It's so rude, isn't it?
0: Yeah. I mean, I still...
3: But it's what we do, it's just the culture.
0: Yes. Yeah. I've now got to turn to something which, and I don't know how we're going to do this. Maybe we'll just have to use the bleep button or something. But I want to I want to talk about naughty words. We're going to talk to Erin Moore, the author of That's Not English, about naughty words right after this.
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0: Okay, this time, try it a little faster.
4: You're listening to My Dad and Norman B. and Life Elsewhere.
0: My guest is Erin Moore. Her book is called That's Not English, Britishisms, Americanisms, and What Our English Says About Us. Okay, I've got to do it. I have to do... I have to talk
3: so
0: about...
3: British, the way you call them naughty words. I love that.
0: Well, so... For our listeners, I'm going to just say one word, okay? And you know exactly what this is, but I think a lot of our audience will not know. And that word is a four-letter word, and it's shag.
3: Oh, yes. This is a word that Americans probably first encountered in the Austin Powers movie franchise.
0: Yes.
3: Shagging is having sex with someone.
0: Yes.
3: And it's a very funny, I find it just a hilarious word. It's a word that is, it just sounds so comical to say. And it's a word that is sort of a, you know, well, another word is snog. So
0: yes.
3: I'll just give you the whole trajectory of a night out for a single person.
0: Yes.
3: So you go down the pub, you pull someone, as in you hook up with someone,
0: right?
3: Or you get a pull, you snog the person, which is a sort of sloppy drunken kiss, and then if you pull them properly, you know, you take them home for a shag, and there you are.
0: Okay, so that's shag. So now let's get into some of the more, oh gosh, the more delicate parts of words that are naughty. There's one which is used so commonly in America, and even now I get embarrassed when I hear somebody say, well, let me set something up for you.
3: I know what word you're going to say.
0: You know what it is, yeah. Let me set something up for you. A number of years ago, I was in London, and I had two American friends, and we were walking down Bond Street, as you know, in the center of London, very fashionable street, and there were some beautiful young ladies walking in front of us in some beautiful clothes. They were very tight clothes, I should say, and we were walking we were walking behind them, and one of the fellows that I was with said, "Look at that fanny. She's really showing her fanny off, isn't she?" I must have gone as red as a beetroot. I couldn't believe that this grown man was saying this. So I'm going to ask
3: and he's
0: you.
3: He's completely oblivious, isn't he?
0: Completely oblivious, yes. So when I came to America and I saw the name fanny pack, I was so embarrassed. I couldn't believe
3: it's
0: it.
3: Terrible, isn't it?
0: Yes.
3: Yes. So fanny is slang in British English for a different part of a woman's anatomy that you usually don't compliment.
0: Right.
3: And it's very funny because a friend of mine who was American and newly working in a British office said to no one in particular, "I got to get my fanny into the gym." Everyone just turned a color because, you know, as if, you know, it's just not. Basically not something you would say, but the British call fanny packs bum bags, which to me doesn't sound any better.
0: No.
3: But at least it's not going to completely embarrass anyone.
0: Right.
3: But it's just hilarious. Well, the other thing, I'm not going to say this word because I think this is the worst word ever. This is a totally offensive word to me, but there, the four letter C word is a word that Americans find, including me, just absolutely the most offensive word in the language. But in England, people will just, affectionately or in a silly sort of way call their friends that. They'll
0: yes.
3: be like, oh, you stupid.
0: Yes.
3: This
0: yes.
3: word.
0: Yes.
3: And they'll say it in public. They'll say it on public transportation. They'll say it as loud as they want. And I kind of lose my mind.
0: Well, you know,
3: I'll never get used to it.
0: I have to say, I think that is a modern thing, because when I was growing up, that was something that I never heard people in public say. Another thing
3: yeah.
0: is that, for instance, once upon a time, you never heard people use the F word.
3: Yes.
0: Bloody. People said bloody. And when I came to America,
3: is a very dirty word.
0: Yes, yes.
3: It's lost some of its impact. I mean, not unlike the F word through being used so much, but bloody used to be the sweariest swear of all the swears.
0: Right.
3: In England.
0: There's another example, Aaron, that I want to give you, and that there was an ad for a beer, for Newcastle Brown Ale, that was running in America last year. And the tagline was, "It's the dog's bollocks." Well, in England, you really couldn't say that. I mean, you really couldn't. And I'm going to explain to people, because I don't think they understand, but it means testicles. Not necessarily dogs either.
3: That was the commercial in America, truly?
0: Yes, absolutely. Yes, yes. And I think I'm almost positive that the copywriters or the advertising agency just really didn't understand just how offensive that was. And how,
3: yeah.
0: I mean, you're just something you would say out loud, yeah. I've got another word that I want to get to, and that is another four-letter word, which I think you'll agree with me, you will never hear an English man say. I'm going to talk about that word right after this.
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0: If you're just joining us, my guest is Erin Moore. She's the author of a new book. It's called That's Not English, where she talks about the difference between Americanisms and Britishisms and what our English says about us. Here's a word for you, four-letter word that I guarantee you will probably never hear an English man say to another English man, dude.
3: Yes, dude. Yes, dude is definitely these days an Americanism, a form of address you would never ever hear an English person use. And the interesting thing about dude is that the history of dude, so now these days, dude is a super informal word. It's something that mostly young people use, a lot of young men use, but women will use it too. It could refer to someone of either sex. And actually, my husband and I, if we're trying to be funny, sometimes it's like, oh, dude.
0: Yes.
3: You know, we'll just use it in that sort of American way. But the way dude originated to mean something completely different. A dude used to be, in British English, a man who was extremely well-dressed and well-turned out. And I find that fascinating, that the word dude has come to mean something so very different. You know, it became part of surfer culture. And that's, you know, it went through Black English to surfer culture, became embedded in California sort of valley talk. And from there, because a lot of movies and things are made out in California, spread to the rest of America. And so dude now is just something that the British think of as entirely American. But at one time, you know, with a very different meaning, it was a word that they'd have used.
0: Another word I've got, well, it's not actually, well, it's a word, but it's also a thing, I guess, that we have to talk about, and that is uniforms. The British, as you know, have an obsession with uniforms. Talk to me about uniforms.
3: Mm-hmm. Well, my daughter just started school, and she wears a uniform, a little plaid dress, and a little straw boater, which is those wide-brimmed hats,
0: yes.
3: That are in the Madeline books by Ludwig Bemelmans. You know, she looks just like a little character in a book.
0: Right.
3: But she is not alone. Just about every British child grows up wearing a school uniform.
0: Right.
3: And actually, uniforms are done very well in Britain. And 90% of people grow up wearing them. And I think they're very comfortable with them as a result. And in America, we don't like the idea of having school uniforms. Most children don't have them. I think if you ask most Americans what they think about school uniforms, they would either say they're good because they encourage you know, children to sort of toe the line, or they're bad for the same reason, you know, bad because they tamp down people's individualism. But it's true that they're ubiquitous in England, to the point that you need a word that means to not be in uniform,
0: right,
3: which is unknown in America.
0: Yes.
3: You know, in America, we're not in uniform, so we don't need this word, but this word is mufti. If in British English, if you say it's mufti day or I'm in mufti, it means you didn't have to wear your uniform,
0: right,
3: that day.
0: Yes. I've got to talk about, while we're talking about uniforms, something which I don't know if you have observed, but it maybe it's from my generation, which is, you know, because I'm a little older now, but when I went to school, you wore, until you got to a certain age, you wore shorts and you wore a cap.
3: Yes.
0: So
3: yes.
0: When you grew up, when you wore long pants, you never went back to wearing shorts, and you certainly never wore a cap. So when I came to America and I saw men wearing caps and wearing shorts,
3: and shorts.
0: I couldn't believe it. I still find it very uncomfortable to see men in a city,
3: even in
0: a hot place where I live. It's still very uncomfortable for me to be in a business situation and see men in shorts. I just find it it's kind of disturbing. And on a plane and on transport, on a bus or something, to see men in shorts is very disturbing. And caps, I still can't get over the idea of wearing a cap.
3: Yes.
0: So
3: I grew up in Key West in Florida, and you only would ever wear shorts. You only would ever wear flip flops. You were so informal.
0: Yeah.
3: And it's funny because so that is still going on, by the way, in certain schools. It's not common. It's now more the sort of English public schools, by which I mean private. So if you send your son to a fancy private school in England, they will often, their uniform will consist of shorts.
0: Yes.
3: Even in the winter.
0: Even in the winter.
3: The first few years of school, and a little cap.
0: Yes.
3: And I see these little boys. I used to live right on the edge of Hyde Park, and I'd go running there every day. I see these little boys just freezing their poor little knees off.
0: I know.
3: And, you know, their lips are blue.
0: I know.
3: And it's just considered normal. And but of course, where I came from, we all wore shorts all the time. And it definitely seemed weird to me to put children in such a funny costume in the middle of winter to go out and play in the park.
0: Yeah, is that
3: to me like child abuse? But it's very common. You're totally right. And men in England really don't wear a lot of shorts.
0: Is that difference between the Americans and the British? The book is called "That's Not English: Britishisms, Americanisms, and What Our English Says About Us." Aaron Moore has been our guest. I wish that we had at least another hour to talk, because there's so much in your book that we could laugh about. It is a really good read. I highly recommend it. Aaron Moore, thank you so very much for joining us at Life Elsewhere.
3: Oh, what a pleasure to be here! Thank you so much.
0: A very big thank you to my guests, Aaron Moore and Simon Rogers. The links to their wonderful books are up at lifeelsewhere.co. Oh, and a quick reminder, I do like to hear from you, so make sure you jot down my email address. It comes up in just a moment. Till next time, be well, be safe, and now more than ever, please, be nice. Bye-bye.

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0: episode of Surly Voices here on WMNF Tampa 88.5. My name is Liz. I'm one of your hosts, and my co-host, Maria, is joining me from South Florida. How are you, Maria?
1: I'm great, but I'm actually in D.C. right now.
0: Oh, okay. So the majority of our panel is up in D.C. right now. Welcome to Miss Donna. How are you, Donna?
2: I am in a hotel in Foggy Bottom in Washington, D.C. And I am well. I'm recently released from the hold of the United States Capitol Police. Where I am fighting for your rights, folks.
0: Donna is up in D.C. protesting the proposed cuts to Medicaid and has a lot of, as usual, Donna's like the magic that the camera looks for when the photographers are snapping photos. So
2: they do find me.
0: They find you, and you always look fierce and absolutely apropos to the moment. So thank you so much for going to D.C. and doing the work on the ground for those folks like me who can't leave on the spur of the moment. It's, you know, one day I will be able to do that, but today is not the day. Anyway, if you guys want to give us a call, 813-239-9663, or you can email to dj@wmnf.org. So tell us the tale, Donna. How did it all go down?
2: Okay, so we came from all around the country. There was a huge contingency for Alaska. Word on the street is that Murkowski, who is a Republican senator, is seriously considering becoming a Democrat. 40% of the people in Alaska, I'm told, are recipients of Medicaid. Mm. And so she is not here for the chicanery.
0: Yeah.
2: Coming out of D.C. Josh Hawley, Missouri, also going at it with Trump. This is like young MAGA guy, and he is up in arms because his seat is vulnerable in the midterms, and he is very concerned about the path that the administration has taken with cuts to Medicaid and other things that leave his constituents exposed. Also up next was, let's see who we had, Murkowski, Susan Collins in Maine. Susan Collins in Maine, as we know, is definitely plays the bipartisan game. I think people don't like her. It's a reflection of her constituents, right? I think that she governs a state. I've been in Maine. I've worked in Maine. I think that her state are socially liberal and fiscal conservatives. If it does exist, it exists in Maine. It's Can-America, right? It's like part Canada and part America. People know how to be rude and polite at the same time. So you can see the American and the British aspects there. Now, the folks in Maine are pushing back hard against Medicaid cuts. And then the usual firebrands like Elizabeth Warren, Bernie Sanders, AOC, you know, they're all in the hopper here. But we were bird dogging and visiting the offices and telling our stories to these particular people, because those votes are up in the air. Right now, it says, they said Susan Collins, Republican from Maine, and Josh Hawley, Republican from Missouri, declined to say Wednesday whether they would vote to proceed to the bill if their concerns about Medicaid cuts remain unsolved. The Senate Finance Committee on Wednesday circulated a proposal to establish a $15 billion health care provider relief fund, but Collins said it wouldn't be adequate to keep many rural hospitals, same thing that Raleigh.

0: that Holly is saying, from going out of business.
1: Right.
0: Wall Street Journal, conversely, and I was reading early this morning to prepare for this, Wall Street Journal did an article on the Medicaid hospital scam. So once again, the folks with money are furthering the narrative mm-hmm. that Medicaid is some type of ruse for folks to steal lots of money. And I'm sure Rick Scott has something to say about that. But
1: Voldemort.
0: So there you go, y'all. That's what we got going. So 60 people were arrested yesterday. And I've given you the context for that. Lots of people came from Alaska who are wheelchair bound from Alaska.
1: And the cops handcuffed them. There's video we can post.
0: Very much like the 60s, where people were being beaten and having milkshakes poured on their heads. When Americans see folks in wheelchairs, there was one guy who was had no vision. He was blind, and they took his stick.
1: Oh my gosh.
0: They took his stick, and then he was just sitting there with his handcuffs on. We finally got them. Now, let me say this about the Capitol Police. Capitol Police understand these are civil arrests. And I know we say ACAB, right? Mm-hmm. But if there is a nice police officer, I would say 95% of these guys it would be like if your friend was arresting you. Because when they arrest you, they have to keep their hand on you. And the officer, he just kind of put his arm around my shoulder, like, you know, and squeezed, like, you're okay. And then when we were getting on the bus, they rolled up the air-conditioned bus.
1: Oh, nice.
0: They rolled the bus up with the wheelchair around. So the air-conditioned bus, which my sister was here, she got on the air-conditioned bus, right? And I think they hate me because I get processed first. They snatch me off the floor. I lay down because we were supposed to lay down like we were dead.
1: Yeah.
0: So I lay down on the floor. And how do they find me? How do they find me out of everyone?
1: You put off this welcoming energy for, hey, come and talk to me. I know stuff.
0: For cops? I hope. not the police. So Deborah's walking around. She's on MSNBC. She's on Reuters. She's on the AP, holding up these signs. Medicaid cuts kill. She's wearing a blue hat and a white shirt and running around there like the Muppet Caper. Just going around and around and around like she did the last time. And I'm lying on the floor and they just make a beeline for me, like, come here. And the guy said, you're going to get up for me? You know, most people make them pick them up. And I said, yeah, you know, because I don't know what you're going to pull. And I'm past the age where you could just pull randomly on limbs and have that go well.
1: Exactly. As
0: a matter of fact, my thumb here is still swollen.
1: Oh.
0: As you can see compared to the other one.
1: Yeah.
0: It's still very much, you can't see much texture there. And I still don't have feeling right here.
1: Oh.
0: Because when we were sitting in the van, the drama always finds me. You know this. All my friends know this about me already. The van that I was in had someone who was talking to people that weren't there. And also, once somebody decided they were going to have some type of attack, so we had to pull our van over to the side of the road on the way to the clearinghouse, you know, to the patty, to the pink, the La Pinta. We had to pull over. The officer takes her off the back of the truck and sits her directly in the sun against the metal of the van.
1: Ow.
0: And not on purpose, but when they got out and they were like, if it's heat, she's right in the sun. And they were both in the sun. And I was like, they're both going to die now. Now we're going to have the officer that's down and because they're standing directly. It was 100 and some odd degrees in D.C. yesterday. Mm. So who decides to get arrested on the hottest day God ever made? Now, the lady, the ambulance came and took her, and she refused to care. So, yeah. So anyway, that was a big part. They put us in lines on purple, pink, green, and they processed us. The whole thing took about, if you take a civil arrest in D.C. for folks who are interested, these arrests are usually planned. They are somewhat some political theater and the protest of political theater, right? And So the officers know this. And so it's not like we're criminals, we've committed a crime. You know, we are exercising our right to redress our government, our grievances to our government via our highways and byways, and also our houses of legislation and administration. So that's what we do. We fly up here, we do the thing, we are processed. We're treated like human beings. We get the plastic handcuffs. By the time we got to processing, most people needed to have their handcuffs moved from the back to the front because of shoulder strain and other previous injuries, or just the fact they were too tight. And the officers, once we were all sat down and they could see everybody, they did that for us. They brought out cold water. The sergeant was bringing out cold water to people. They put the fans on us because the processing area, the warehouse we were in, didn't have air conditioning, but it was cool, right? Because they had huge fans running and they were passing around ice cold water to everybody. So we were not being punished by the Capitol Police. You know, they've been through some things.
2: Yeah.
0: They've been through some stuff. And then they saw their people who murdered and harmed them be pardoned. So they're probably more with us.
1: Sure.
0: But they couldn't say anything.
1: Right.
0: But when we were telling our stories, they rushed us out of there so fast. When we say mic check, everybody has to repeat what they hear because it amplifies the voice of the speaker. One of the officers said, we said, mic check. The officer said, mic check. And I was like, what was with us? This is great. And he was like listening and nodding his head like he was at the protest, right? And remember, D.C. is like 96% Democrat. So the vast majority of people who live in the DMV are not going to be Trump supporters. Right, that's going to happen as you get deeper down into Virginia. So that's my story for yesterday.
1: Nice. So what happens, all right, with a civil arrest, if you get civilly arrested, it doesn't like go on your permanent record or anything like that?
0: No, it's civil. It's like, you know, you can't find a person's any type of civil offense. Now, people who, if they tell you, this is what they tell you. They tell you, the last time I did this was after Dobbs' decision.
1: Yeah.
0: That took away Roe v. Wade.
1: Right.
0: And we did that. My son did that. No, we did Medicaid. It was Manny that, it was my son that did the Dobbs, right? And he put the pictures on his dating website and he says, chicks love it. So I'm getting arrested for reproductive rights and all the girls are like, oh my God, you're such an amazing guy.
1: Well, of course, yeah. Smart, yeah.
0: He cares about my uterus. Yes, he does. So anyway, the civil arrest is just a civil matter. Like, it's like getting a traffic ticket.
1: Okay.
0: Liken it to a traffic ticket. However, if you get more civil arrest than they will allow, in other words, you can't make a career out of it.
1: Yeah.
0: They'll tell you, you don't need to get arrested. Some people do two in a year, but generally speaking, you need to do one every 12 months.
1: And that's your allotment.
0: Right. And so basically, and they'll have a, or if they have a warrant, if they have a warrant for your arrest, you're going to stay in jail.
1: Yeah.
0: So last night they had people who had more than one and they did take them to central processing at the county, 10 people. And they were all released. So they weren't really trying to take people and give them the business.
1: Right.
0: So I was going to do July 9th, but I decided to take yesterday with Deborah. But some people needed to. I brought people from Tampa. I brought Trevor. Trevor Rosine came. Jen Olguin came, who was with me when we almost got murdered doing disaster relief in Puerto Rico. And I, Dr. Cole is up here. And my sister, my son,
1: Nadia.
0: Nadia,
1: for you guys who've been listening, for you guys who have been listening to us from the very beginning, like 8 years ago, Nadia was one of the original hosts of the show. So I saw her yesterday. I saw Betty Ann, some of the folks I didn't know, but yeah, it looked like a good turnout.
0: We met Medea Benjamin. And we got to take, and there are a lot of people in our audience who know who she is. She was on the flotilla, like a lot of international celebrity/activists. The thing about Medea is that, you know, she be stunting for the gram low key, but not really because she was doing it before the gram was a thing.
1: Oh, okay.
0: Right? It just happened that the gram met her on the path. And she's a tiny little woman. And of course, I went over and I gushed and I was like, oh my God, you're like the boss biatch of all the Boston protests. I mean, she was doing it before BLM, right?
1: Oh, wow.
0: I remember I was in the big bloggers tent in Colorado, where I lived at the time. And I said, dragged my son out of school because I took him on all these. That's how he got stuff like this. But he was with me, and we were managing the VIP area. And somebody heard screaming outside. And I was like, what is that? And people were like, I don't know. So everybody runs to look outside, and there's Code Pink with their pink shirts on, everything pink, because they're feminist, right, as well. And they were anti-war, anti anything a leftist would be anti, right?
1: Mm-hmm.
0: And they were out there raising holy
1: hell.
0: And that was the first time I had seen someone do that. And so Nadia and Trevor and Betty Ann and Manny and I took a picture. No, Manny wasn't in the picture. With Medea Benjamin.
1: Which we'll post. Okay. That'll be interesting. Yeah. All right. So I have a couple of emails here. One of them, let's see. This is from Jerome. He says, what's it going to take for Liz, Donna, and Maria to get at least the following half hour? No offense to Dr. Wolf, but an hour just isn't enough. Surly. Jerome. Thank you, Jerome. That's so nice. Then I've got one. It says, I'm so glad to hear that Donna is safe and has been released. This is from Gretchen. The Gretchen that we know. Yes, thank you.
0: A lawyer Gretchen.
1: Yes.
0: The Innocence Project. Super lawyer Gretchen. Yes.
1: Yeah.
0: Activist lawyer Gretchen.
1: And then Jiminy says, I'm so glad you're safe. Thank you so much for going up there and telling us all about it, Jiminy. Thanks, guys. So nice. So what else do we have on the agenda today? Maria, you got anything top of mind?
2: I mean, just to piggyback off of what Donna was talking about, I just want to remind folks that Josh Hawley was one of the ardent supporters of the insurrection. And now all of a sudden, do you remember everyone leaving him, leaving Capitol Hill with his fist raised?
1: Yes.
2: At all the protesters. And now all of a sudden he's like, oh, wait. But don't come after my state's right. Medicaid, right? But, you know, the thing about yesterday that I just could not, you know, I'm still trying to reconcile in my head is that on the same day that they were handcuffing people in wheelchairs and people with white canes, Jeff Bezos is planning his wedding this weekend. And like all of these people, here we are in the rotunda and all of these people are getting arrested. So and because this government wants to give that guy a tax cut.
1: Mm-hmm.
2: It's crazy to me.
1: Yeah, absolutely.
2: That all of these people are sacrificing for that guy to get a tax cut. How much more does he need?
1: Exactly.
2: How much more does he need?
1: I mean, because it's not like he's out there, you know, providing free lunch for folks. I mean, he's not very philanthropic as philanthropists go. And so it's like he's not even trying to share any of it. He's just blowing it all and making a spectacle.
2: Right.
1: Yeah.
2: I just thought that was just a profound contrast in where we are and what we're doing. And I think we ought to like address it in some way. The other thing I think we should talk about is the New York primary, Democratic primary for mayor.
1: Yes.
2: Can we have that conversation?
1: Absolutely. For those of you who have not heard, the Democratic primary was held in New York for the mayor position, and alleged woman harasser Cuomo was like the darling to win for some reason. I don't know why Democrats keep going back to the well for the folks who don't respect women's rights. But anyway, the guy who actually won was quite a surprise.
0: Moron Mom Donnie.
1: Mom Donnie, yeah.
0: Mom Donnie.
1: Now, aside from being a Democratic socialist.
0: And kind of fine.
1: And kind of fine. Mm-hmm. He is kind of fine. He harkens back to the days of... there was that one photo with Obama and Trudeau and another fine head of state, and it was like, wow, you know, this really looks good. This guy would slip into that picture no problem at all.
0: He definitely could use, if I had more sugar, I would be a sugar mom. Because I like to sprinkle some sugar.
1: maybe Bezos can give us some sugar.
0: Well, he know what? He's even though Lauren had her own money and her own accomplishments, because we're a feminist show, we have to say that, right? Mm-hmm. Like, she came in and she had her own, she was a pilot. She was teaching how to fly planes. And then she taught him other things. But the, a little spicy this morning. But he definitely when you compare the two of them, he definitely is a sugar daddy, but he ain't made her sweet yet. It's a little sour. So she needs some more sugar. But go on. The New York City election.
1: So,
0: I'm sorry.
1: Just so happens, Mamdani is also Muslim, from what I understand. I don't.
2: He is.
1: Yes, he is Muslim. And all these vote blue, no matter who people, they need to be stepping up, because there is so much hatred online for this guy. For no good reason other than, you know, he's not a woman molesting Cuomo, but there we go. All right, let's talk to Pat real quick, because she's been hanging on a minute. Hi, Pat.
3: Hey, just wanted to say, yeah, Mamdani is a Muslim and pro human rights for everybody, Palestine. I think that's why people don't like him. But I called to say that in order to keep a more well-rounded international perspective, I listen to the public broadcasting stations in other countries like France 24 or Deutsche Welle in Germany or Al Jazeera. Anyways, but I wanted to say, did you see the thing about Bezos and the wedding with the protesters did? They not only unfurled that big banner in the middle of where they were going to have their wedding stuff and said, if you can afford to rent the entire area of Venice, you can afford to pay more taxes.
1: Yeah.
2: Saw that.
0: Yes. That was
3: great.
0: And
3: then the protesters had inflatable crocodiles that they were going to put in the
1: I love that. I love that.
3: What was the other thing? Oh, they also did an effigy of Bezos, and they put it on a cardboard, like an Amazon box, and it was floating in the water, and Bezos is crawling out of the water with his hand up, and his hand is full of money. And that's floating in the Venetian waterways, too. So anyways, I just wanted to share that. It's kind of cool. Huh? That was on France 24 this morning. So, okay, doing a good job, ladies, okay?
1: Thank you so much,
2: love
1: Pat.
2: It.
1: Bye-bye.
2: Yeah.
1: Inflatable
2: I love it.
1: Alligators. I need to get me some of those, yeah. So anyway, all the hatred directed at this guy and folks, and I'm like, okay, wait, what happened to vote blue no matter who? Oh, it's vote blue no matter who, unless they're Muslim and supporting Palestine.
2: Or under 70.
1: Or under 70. Thank you. Chuck Schumer just went to the clinic yesterday because he had some kind of issue. And it's like, what is the aversion to having folks of middle age, at least, and go from there? You know, it's why do we have to have the relics of the past still clinging for dear life to their seats?
2: Listen, the Chuck Schumers and the geriatrics of the party have cause young people to inherit a world that makes no sense.
1: Right.
2: That absolutely makes no sense, right? You've got, you know, we talked to people yesterday that have over $250,000 in student loan debt. like next to impossible to recover from.
1: Right.
2: And with no prospects and no living wages and everything for their future is untenable. And for the seniors to take issue with that is just, I can't make sense of it. I really cannot.
1: You know, I know lots of elderly folks, my dad for one, and he was like, he's in his 80s, and he's like, I don't know how these people even, and he has not been a slouch intellectually in his quote unquote retirement. He usually gets two or three jobs going, but he's like, I don't know how these people think we can, you know, they can keep going full steam. I can't do things that I used to do 10 years ago. So, I mean, if quote unquote normal people can see that, you know, their faculties fade after a while, Do the folks in D.C. just think they're immune to it?
2: It's I don't know. I think that they're living in a glass house, an ivory tower or something. I was I'm here in my best friend's house, right? And I said to him, he lives here in D.C. and Eleanor Holmes Norton is 88, and she's debating whether or not she should run for re-election.
1: Okay, she is older than my daddy. So.
2: She's 88 years old. Like, she's like, her pension is on lock. She shouldn't have to worry about that. Like, but the other part of the issue is, and this, he and I had this conversation the other day, the other part of the issue is they haven't prepared people to succeed them. There's no succession plan.
1: Yeah.
2: Right? So, you know, they're out there. They have not bothered. They haven't considered. They have not considered what happens next. And they have not. They've left this vacuum. And I think that I don't know, Donna, help me out with this number. Like, I think 5 Democrats since January have died in office in Congress.
0: I think we lost 3.
2: 3.
0: Mm-hmm. Yeah. Yeah, we lost 3.
2: Jerry mm-hmm. Conley.
0: Mm-hmm. Sylvester Turner.
2: And the other woman from Texas.
0: Yeah, we lost her. And then Sylvester Turner went ahead and, in his divine wisdom, with stage 4 brain cancer, took her seat.
1: Wow.
0: And then he died. Mm-hmm.
1: I mean, yeah, use common sense, folks. Gosh.
0: Right?
1: Stage 4 brain cancer, you don't have that long. Go enjoy your life somewhere.
2: Sheila Jackson Lee had pancreatic cancer.
0: Right.
2: Jerry Conley had throat cancer.
0: Mm-hmm.
2: And Sylvester Turner had brain cancer.
0: Yes.
1: Unbelievable. Okay. Unbelievable.
0: So there we are, right? That is what we're up against. So when people say, because one day I hope to be 80 one day, right? I hope to be 60 one day. So what I'm trying to do is, since I crossed a certain milestone, I look and I go, okay, I want to be that type of 70-year-old. I want to mm-hmm. be that type of 60-year-old. And hopefully I get to make it to 80 still making my own coffee, you know, and getting in my own bed at night. This is our hope for our old age. I would like to get older. I don't have anything against getting older. You know, I've got fine lines and forehead creases to show and gray hair to show that, you know, I'm a mature woman. So this is not about ageism. This is about if I'm 74 and I know that I have Alzheimer's disease, or if I have an aggressive form of cancer, or my cancer has come back, I am going to give up my Supreme Court seat.
1: Yeah.
0: Okay. During an era and before my president is a lame duck. When you don't do things like that, you're not helping us.
1: Right.
0: Even if you were 30 and you had an aggressive blastoma, right, then it would probably be best to go ahead and give that seat up while you can. And then these Republican states like Texas, where you have this governor, I almost said something that you're not supposed to say. You have it in my head forever. When you have these red states, they don't just move to replace. You just don't have that seat for months and months. It's dangerous.
2: Right. And what about there was a Republican congresswoman who is in a memory care nursing home in Texas.
1: What?
2: Right now. And she is still in her seat. Like, come on, you guys.
1: Yeah. It's you know, to me, as a professional, I feel like I have a responsibility to mentor the next generation coming up. There should be the same kind of philosophy in Congress, and you should want to not mess everything up. I mean, the hubris, it's great. Like RGB, absolutely perfect example. If she had stepped down, if she had resigned while she could still be replaced, we wouldn't have Amy Coney Barrett on the Supreme Court.
2: Yep. I kind of think I have two theories. One of them is just their ego. But my other theory is, like, you know, the whole thing about the race between for committee assignments and stuff like that with Jerry Connolly against AOC and stuff, and the leadership getting behind the terminally ill guy. I kind of think that part of that, though, is that, and this is my theory.
1: Mm-hmm.
2: I kind of think that part of that is special interest groups. That a lot of these lobbyists, if their person isn't chairing that committee, and you have people who are not taking special interest money, it's going to be a problem for them. So they're rather prop up the terminal guy than to make way for the next generation of people that they have no control over.
1: Right. Gosh. Well, Ray from Lakeland is on the line, and I think he's got a solution for us. If y'all want to call, give us a call at 813-239-9663, or you can email to dj@wmnf.org. All right, so let's see what Ray in Lakeland has to say. Hi, Ray.
4: Good morning.
1: Good morning.
4: Hi, so I was listening, and I'm thinking, like, you women do such a great job. I appreciate every moment that you're on the radio. And I want to thank you. Thank you. Thank you.
1: Thank you, Ray.
4: So, yes, ma'am. Well, I was listening to you, your concerns about how our elderly representatives are aging out to the grave. It doesn't make sense for so many reasons.
1: Yeah.
4: So I knew a gentleman who was a state congressman in Minnesota, and he was mentoring young people when I lived in Utah. He was mentoring young people in Utah who were tied to some of the polygamy and some of the, like, family abuse issues. And he was taking on people's stories, and he was sharing those stories through an email, you know, community.
1: Mm-hmm.
4: And the thing is, I'm a street guy. You could see some great things. I might be on the news, you know, at a food pantry, but you might also see me hanging out with homeless people and think that I'm one of them, which doesn't bother me because I'm about my father's business. But if you've got special interests, those people have to consider what the special interest, you know, backers are, why they're giving you the money. The New York, the clip I saw from New York from the debate was, where would you go if you took a foreign trip abroad as this New York mayor? And you had all these people saying, oh, I'm going to go over to this country. I'm going to go over to this country and, you know, make my presence known and show them my support. What does that have to do with New York? What does that have to do with New York at all?
1: Exactly.
2: Thank you.
1: Yeah.
4: You know, and that's the difference between going after the money and representing the people and representing the people and going, stepping out for the people. I don't think you're going to find a 22-year-old or 30-year-old that is as adamant if they don't have direct ties. And then when that switchover happens, when you see that they're promoting Monsanto's or they're promoting, you know, Amazon or the labor movements, and or not the labor movements, excuse me, but the establishment, you say, oh, well, who donated at their last campaign? All right, we need to go. And we need to have a way, all these lawyers who make laws that just hire more lawyers. No, we need to have laws to where if someone's not representing us, we can have a special election to get rid of them. Not even to have another candidate posted, but to get rid of them. I mean, because when somebody turns their back on you, if you're in a relationship, you can leave. But we're stuck with them for 2 years. We're stuck with them for 4 years. We're stuck with them. That makes zero sense in 2025.
1: Amen.
4: I mean,
1: yeah.
4: I can vote for America's Next Top Model or, you know, American Idol on my phone. So yes. Why do I have to sit and listen to Marco Rubio? Why do I have to listen to Marco Rubio if I feel like he betrayed me?
1: Exactly.
4: That's just an example. That's just an example. And currently, I think Marco Rubio is probably doing the hardest job and the best job of everybody in Washington right now, that, you know, on at that level. But we if the system's unfair, then, you know, if they're playing in our face.
1: All right. Thank you. Thank you so much for calling, Ray. It's been very nice talking to you.
4: I love your show. Thank you so much.
1: Thank you. Bye-bye. All right, let's talk to Jim in St. Pete. Hi, Jim.
5: Hey, no, it's Kim with a K. But that's all right.
1: Oh, Kim with a K. Okay.
5: I love your show.
1: Thank you.
5: You know, you talk about the oldsters. I'm an oldster. But the problem isn't so much the oldsters. It's their power team that, hey, if their head gets taken off, they're all out of jobs.
1: And so, yeah, you have a lot of assistants and aides and
5: exactly.
1: stuff propping up
5: and,
1: the corpses.
5: And they're
1: yeah.
5: the ones, exactly. And they're the ones holding on to the power. Plus, you know, there's an old adage, boxers never know when to retire.
1: Oh, I hadn't heard that one.
5: Until their brains are scrambled.
1: Oh.
5: And even then they go back into the ring.
1: Oh, wow. Yeah.
5: And that's what these politicians all are. It's all about the fame and glory.
1: Right.
5: It has nothing to do with about leading a country. I'm just such a pessimist. But that's all I had to say.
1: Well, thank you so much for calling, Kim. It was nice hearing from you.
5: Love your show.
1: Thank you. Bye-bye. So, yeah, Kim's got a point, because in the book about Biden that I read, one of the main things was how his little tight circle pretty much ran interference for everything that was done, and people who should have been able to have fairly easy access to Biden didn't have it because this inner circle.
0: But there has to be some sort of thing like political Darwinism. You know what I mean? Like, if your ideas and your capacity have expired, then you have to find the exit. I'm not like, if I am no longer useful in my job, and that includes the people around the person that's elected.
1: Right.
0: If I am no longer useful and I am no longer of service, right, then I too should find the exit. The thing about it is, you have young people, if they are younger people, I should say, because we could talk about Congress and have young people be 60 at this point, right?
1: Right.
0: But new people are still going to need staff. But I think that you have to be good at your job. But if you are still like, well, this is the way we've always done it, no, like we have evolved as a species. We have evolved, I would hope, as a democracy. I mean, sometimes I'm not so sure. But if you are no longer of service to the American people, it's time for you to go.
1: Right.
0: Whether you are staff or an elected officer.
1: Exactly. And, you know, it seems as though the Democratic Party's motto is we've always done it this way. And it because we've always done it this way. Yeah. And I think that's part of what is really driving some of this animus toward Mam Dhani in New York is, okay, wait, it was this guy Cuomo, and you know, he, in other words, if the DNC could have put their fingers on the scale, they certainly would have in New York. Because
2: I think they tried. I think we don't know yet, but I would love to know just how many new primary voters he brought into the process.
1: Right.
2: Like people who never thought that they would be voting in the primary. They just would, you know, because a lot of people don't vote in the primary. It's just that they accept what the party gives them, and then they vote in the general election, if they vote at all. But I think that, you know, I was watching a bunch of his TikToks and reels and like short little videos, and he has this very, it's a very intimate connection he has with people when he's saying, I just voted for myself. He goes, but you're not voting for me, you're voting for yourself too. Mm-hmm. In this next election. It was just this very intimate, and I watched this, a bunch of different ones where his dialogue with people was just very almost one, he has a very good command of media. Yes. Right. I was very impressed by that, you know, making the argument. You know, I watched a lot of his his material, and I'm just impressed by the way he can connect with people. And there should be nothing wrong with that. That should be the effort should be made by every single politician to do that. You know, because at the end of the day, it's public service, right?
1: Right. And he ran on a very progressive platform, you know, affordable housing being one. I mean,
2: daycare, all of the things that make living in New York oppressive.
1: Right.
2: You know, you can't afford the rent. You don't get paid enough. You can't. So he's like a living wage. You can't afford the rent, so rent freezes. You can't afford child care, so we're not having kids in this city. Mm-hmm. And and we can't afford to get to work if we everything was economics, and you know, if you spent any time in New York, you could see that the living in New York for the average person was just oppressive.
1: Yeah. And then, yeah. And so people who say, oh, well, you know, that's too progressive for us. Well, this is what we have been saying. We have been saying that there is going to be a candidate who runs on progressive ideals, who's going to, you know, take the spotlight and show people in the DNC anyway, that they're absolutely wrong in trying to slide down the Republican train with the Cheneys. So, yeah, it's like, what are they thinking? Why would you ever go pandering to Republicans and
2: moneyed interests?
1: And moneyed, right? Interests, and ignore the largest part of your potential voting base. All right, let's talk to Pat in Seminole. Hi, Pat.
6: Hey, please forgive the second call. The gentleman said there was nobody else in line, so it was okay.
1: Yes.
6: So I wanted to say that the young man who called a little while ago about the where would you go on your first trip in elected office, that's an AIPAC question, because what happens, like, when people get elected, they get this, maybe even free. I mean, look at the governors in Florida. As soon as they're elected, first place they go is to Israel. And so that's what the nature of the question is. It's not just like, where would you like to go? This is about, are you supporting Israel? And then...
1: Oh, okay.
2: It's not even just the governors. It's our county commissioners here in Palm Beach County, our state legislators. That is the first trip that they go to, too, as well.
3: Yeah, and then the other thing I wanted to say is if you wanted more stuff on Mom Donnie, the Stephen Colbert pre-election interview had Mom Donnie, and then I don't know if the Jewish
2: Landers.
3: Elected. What's his name?
2: Yeah, Landers. His last name is Landers. He came in third.
3: Yeah, and they each endorsed the other in the election because Landers is Jewish and Mom Donnie is Muslim, and they each co-endorsed each other. And in the Colbert interview, which is really interesting, he was asking about support for Israel-Palestine, that specific issue, and that particular issue was answered so wonderfully, saying, I believe in human rights for everybody, that they got a lot of voters they wouldn't have otherwise for that particular question. So if anybody wants to see the background on that, watch the Colbert interview, okay?
1: All right. Thanks, Pat.
3: Take care.
1: You too. Bye-bye.
3: Bye.
1: All right. Let's talk to Art in Lakeland. Hi, Art.
7: Hey, how are you?
1: Good. How are you?
7: I know you already passed this section, but about Congress, what really aggravates me is no matter how good or bad a job you do in Congress, it's seniority that lets you move up, you know, and become committee, you know, leaders and all. Whether you've done a good job in the time you've been there has nothing to do with it. It's just how many years you spend, they keep moving you up in seniority.
1: It's like when they promote kids in school that didn't really learn anything.
2: Yeah. Or, I mean, how much money you raise and where you get it from.
7: Right. If you work for a corporation, you know, if you're not a good, you know, smart individual, you don't move up in the corporation. You stay, you know, pushing the broom or, you know, middle management. But, I mean, Marjorie Taylor Greene has never passed the bill hardly in her life.
1: Right.
7: And yet now she's running committee.
1: Wow. Yeah. You know,
7: just because she's been there longer.
1: Wow. Okay.
7: You know, that's what's aggravating.
1: That's a good point. So, yeah, it's like a... It's like a race for the top, but the race is really, really slow.
7: Yeah. Okay.
1: All right.
7: Have a great day.
1: Thank you, Art. Bye-bye.
7: Bye. Bye.
1: All right. Let me see about some text messages. That's the trouble for some of these elderly Democrats. Who will the Republican governor appoint? No name. Okay. Katie Travis St. Pete. I don't know what that means. All right. Hi, ladies. Eventually, Congress will be just a bunch of brains in jars. With young pages with them to help clean them and to push the voting button. Or they'll be like Emperor Palpatine in the Rise of Skywalker movie, connected to life support machines with freaking lightning bolts coming out of their hands. David, Mr. White Pep Bryant. Thank you, David. You know, that's kind of what's going on. I mean, I can still remember the Feinstein. I mean, when they would take Feinstein out of her car and put her in the wheelchair, and it was just like, you could tell just looking at her that she didn't have any idea where she was.
2: She was over 90.
1: Yeah. Yeah. All right, here's one. The election victory was made possible by ranked choice voting. No name on that one. Is that true, Maria?
2: I think that what you have to do, and I don't know how I feel yet about ranked choice voting, mm-hmm. because I feel like it takes, like, ranked choice voting also got you Eric Adams in New York. Let's not forget,
1: yeah.
2: right? I think, and then people started to say, yo, I didn't mean for that to happen. How did we get here? And it requires a learning curve, right?
1: Right.
2: And I think that what I'm struggling with is the privilege around ranked choice voting, right? Because I think that people who have out the gate promote ranked choice voting are people of privilege. They can afford to wait a couple of cycles for it to get right. There are people who are really struggling that cannot afford one term, let alone two terms, of people like Eric Adams or Mario Cuomo or something like that. There are people really living on the margins, and we forget about people who are really struggling when we say, oh, it'll take a cycle or two and then it'll work itself out, mm-hmm. right? I feel like if that is our position, and not, rather than a commitment to really doing the work. And in this case, what I saw was Mamdani doing the work, right? And that is different than this passive promotion from a privileged position of this, like, the, you know, oh, well, yeah, I get it. But eventually people will get it. Well, eventually people are going to suffer too in the meantime.
1: Right.
2: You know, and that's where I struggle with, you know, this whole ranked choice voting kind of thing.
1: Yeah.
2: Like, I've made a point of understanding it so that I could, like, educate other people, but it takes a lot of work to do, right? Because most people are not paying attention to it.
1: Mm-hmm. Okay. All right, let's see. We have more. Let's see. I bet Chris Cuomo is losing his mind about his brother's loss. I'm tired of both Cuomos. No more Cuomo. No mo, no mo Cuomo. Love it, Bubba. Thank you. No mo Cuomo. I love it. Thanks, Bubba. Let's see. All positions should have term limits. Yes, I think that's a good point. All right, we are through the.
2: I think that, you know, term limits. I don't know how I feel about that either, because, like, what happens in Palm Beach County is that somebody gets term limited out of a seat, and we still have the gerontology thing going on, right? Mm-hmm. Gerontocracy thing going on, because they term out of one position and then they jockey for position to another position that's term limited out. And it's always still the same old,
1: yes,
2: tired, retreaded tires.
0: So let's use Lois Frankel in 22 as an example.
2: 100%.
0: Okay, she was the mayor of West Palm Beach.
2: Termed out.
0: Termed
2: Before
0: out.
2: Before that, she was a House rep. Termed yep. out.
0: Okay. And now she's going to take her leave from this realm, from her seat in 22.
2: Right.
0: That's probably the plan.
1: All right, let's get Eric real quick. Eric in Tampa, how are you?
8: I'm doing well, thank you. Good morning.
1: Good morning.
8: You know, politicians on both sides make it a career. You know, the founding fathers, when they came along, they went up and did service, and then they went home because they had to get back to work on their farms. And today, it's a lifelong career. Look at Bill Nelson. Lives in a $5 million home in Orange County, Florida. How does Bill Nelson, a Democrat, afford a $5 million home on the senator's salary?
1: Good question.
8: And it's on both sides. It's not just Democrats.
1: Right.
8: And the election in New York, I take great interest in. You know, child care, affordable housing, those are all great ideas, and I agree everybody should be able to do it. But, you know, a lot of the child care thing are single parents. You know, you see these parents, well, where's the father? Where's the working father? And it gets a little old that the taxpayers need to fund someone's single parent family.
1: Well,
8: I mean, you know,
1: it's unfortunate fathers. That we're running out of time, because I would love to take on that question. Give us a call next week and we'll hash that out. Okay.
8: Okay. That sounds good.
1: Thank you. All right. So thank you to Joe, who sat in for Frank today. There's no Frank to give me the finger, so I had to give myself the finger. But anyway,
0: I'm going to have you to calm down. Calm down. We're on the radio.
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9: 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Hello, I'm Celia Hatton at 3 hours GMT. Welcome to the newsroom. Coming up, turmoil in the Democratic Republic of Congo as health workers' efforts to contain an Ebola outbreak clash with the desires of grieving relatives.
10: Inside was the body of my own brother, burnt beyond recognition. His body remains there now. He hasn't even been placed in a coffin or buried.
9: The U.S. president says he's sending 5,000 soldiers to Poland just days after his administration said troop numbers would be reduced. Our Washington correspondent fills us in on the apparent about-face. Meta settles a legal case with a school district that accused it of making addictive products that harm young people. And one of the masters of late-night television prepares to say goodbye.
11: Welcome, welcome, welcome, friends, to The Late Show. I'm your host, Stephen Colbert. And to everyone...
9: Has Stephen Colbert been canceled to save costs or because he's a critic of Donald Trump? Stay with us.
12: BBC News with Neil Nunes. The U.S. Secretary of State Marco Rubio has described Cuba as a threat to national security and says the likelihood of a negotiated peaceful settlement is not high. Will Grant has the details from Havana.
13: The growing threat of military action, with President Trump saying things like he can do whatever he likes with Cuba, that Cuba would be next after Iran, is also backed up with all the military might that they saw on display in the Venezuelan example, and is now beginning to make itself known in the Cuban example too, with overflights from spy planes, with, we understand, some movement of warships within the Caribbean. Again, of course, those may still be in the Caribbean from the build-up around Venezuela. All of it is rumblings of war, which make many Cubans extremely worried.
12: President Trump has announced that he will be sending 5,000 troops to Poland, posting on his social media. Mr. Trump made clear that his decision was based on his relationship with Poland's right-wing president, Karol Nawrocki. Joel Gunter has more from Washington.
14: The announcement today from President Trump comes just 2 days after the Vice President, J.D. Vance, said the U.S. was to cancel a planned deployment of 4,000 troops to Poland. It was not immediately clear if Mr. Trump's announcement was a resumption of that deployment or part of a different plan. The Trump administration has signaled in recent weeks that it intends to reduce its overall troop levels in Europe, part of its America First agenda.
12: An angry crowd has partially set fire to a hospital in the Eastern Democratic Republic of Congo after the death of a patient suspected to have had Ebola. The BBC understands relatives stormed the facility located near the city of Bunia and tried to remove the body after health workers refused to release it. Medical staff at the Rampara Hospital are under military protection as police try to restore order. Officials say the outbreak has killed more than 150 people, with over 600 suspected cases reported. Prosecutors in northern Honduras say at least 19 people have been confirmed dead in a series of shootings. 13 died after being ambushed in a church and a farm by armed men who opened fire indiscriminately. Rival gangs have been fighting for control of palm oil plantations in the area. The Minister of Security, Gerson Velasquez, has vowed to deploy the full force of the state to track down those responsible.
15: There are very strong indications that the perpetrators belong to a criminal structure that has been entrenched in that territory for years, that has connections to drug trafficking, and that has also been shifting towards fruit theft and invading some palm-producing farms.
12: This is the latest world news from the BBC. Indigenous people in southwestern Colombia have clashed over a land dispute, leaving 3 people dead and 44 injured. Tensions have been mounting for days between the Misak and Nasa communities, who both claim an area of about 9,000 hectares as their ancestral lands. Meta has settled the first of several lawsuits brought by U.S. school districts, alleging social media platforms have fueled a youth mental health crisis. More details from Lily Jamali.
16: Breathitt County School District is in the U.S. state of Kentucky, and it was poised to be the first district in the U.S. to seek compensation from Meta at trial for this issue of social media harms. This was a test case that was pulled from 1,200 cases brought by school districts all across the United States. The trial was supposed to begin in Oakland, California next month, and we do...
1: Welcome to True Talk. This is your host, Samar Jarrah. We're going to be having a live show from the studios of WMNF. My co-host is traveling, but I have a very interesting show for you today, and maybe we can get your phone calls and your questions. Listen to this music. It's called Ma Nismah Fik Ya Ghazza, Rajawi Falastin. I can explain it later on. WMNF Tampa and the music.

0: This is a song that is very popular for people who play soccer, especially in Morocco. There is a famous soccer team called Raja Casablanca in Morocco, and they play this song, which is in solidarity with Palestine. I mean, they've been like singing it in the during the soccer matches for the past maybe 10 years. People started to pay attention to it a few years ago, and then different singers would be singing it. Again, welcome to True Talk. You know that in a couple of weeks or more, I think in June, WMNF is going to be raising funds. I think June 4 will be the day that True Talk on WMNF will be raising funds. We were very happy that last time in the last few years we were able to meet the challenge, but please prepare your wallets to keep True Talk on the air and to keep WMNF on the air, because you know, and I don't really have to explain how essential it is for us to keep WMNF alive, and how essential it is for the freedom of speech to keep True Talk. We bring you very interesting people to talk to, like today we're going to be talking to John Hoffman, who is a research fellow in defense and foreign policy at the Cato Institute. We've had John, I think, once or twice before, because his research interests include U.S. foreign policy in the Middle East geopolitics, and political Islam. And just recently, he updated an article that he wrote about 2 years ago, and the title, the newest one, which was published on April 29th, is Israel's campaign to remake the Middle East hurts America. Hi, John. Good to have you on True Talk.
1: Me on, Samar.
0: John, I'm not sure even where to start, but so many things are happening. Sadly, a few days ago, there was an attack on a mosque in San Diego. We're not going to be talking about it, but lack of media coverage is really mind-boggling. Imagine the opposite, John. If let's say two young Muslim 17 years old and then 16 years old went to a synagogue or a church or even a mosque and killed three people, this would be all over the media. But I guess this is what happens when the victim is brown. I don't know if you want to say something about it, but have you noticed, because you are in Washington, D.C., and you are part of the political machine there, have you noticed that there is a rise in Islamophobia rhetoric in the political discourse in the past, let's say, 6 months in particular, or maybe more?
1: Yeah, I would say first about the attack. I mean,

0: like you said, in terms of not receiving media coverage, when you and I first spoke about doing this episode and you mentioned it, I had to go Google it first because I hadn't even heard of it. I didn't even know that it took place.
1: Yeah,
0: it just shows how little coverage it's getting. But in terms of Islamophobia writ large here in Washington, you know, Islamophobia has always been part and parcel to U.S. Middle East policy. It's honestly one of the oldest facets of U.S. Middle East policy is Islamophobia, this Orientalist thinking, particularly the idea that Muslims cannot govern themselves, that, you know, the Middle East in particular is a barbarous land. You know, these stereotypes played a big role in how the United States first approached the region and still influences folks in Washington today. And I would say, like you mentioned, over the past 6 months, yes, I would say in certain quarters of Washington, D.C., there is a renewed effort to lean into more Islamophobic rhetoric to try and justify what the United States is doing in Iran, to try and stymie trends that we're seeing in the United States in public opinion vis-a-vis, say, Israel. There's an effort to try to inflame these tensions here in the United States to try and justify status quo policies.
1: Does it really work, John? Because if you look at statistics and polls, they have been very consistent in saying that young people, whether it used to be only in the Democratic Party, but now even in the Republican Party, that they now understand the politics of Israel and Palestine, and they are less supportive of Israel, more supportive of Palestine. So do you think these Islamophobic tactics are working on certain segment of the American society or not?
0: I do not think that it is working to the extent that those who are promoting it hoped it would work. You know, I'm sure there are segments of the American population, particularly older folks, that it might work with. But the younger generations, I think what we have seen is that this does not work anymore. These stereotypes have been challenged. The younger generations in the United States grow up around Muslims. We have, you know, Muslims within our communities, went to school with them, work with them. And, you know, I think for younger folks in the United States, these stereotypes just go against what they see in their everyday engagement with members of the Muslim community. And like you mentioned, you know, this is not just a phenomenon that's taking place on the left. It's taking place on the right. You know, even Tucker Carlson on one of his episodes, you know, a couple months ago, was saying, hey, we were sold a lot of lies about Islam to justify a lot of horrible policies. And to hear that coming from a voice on the right is historic. So I think what we're seeing is a true paradigm shift in the United States, regardless of how hard certain actors try to prevent it.
1: I want to go back to MAGA, but maybe later on, because I want to really tackle the article that you have written, because we could spend hours just dissecting it. And I want to start with the beginning, because I think this is how you started. I'm quoting here. I promised you that we would change the face of the Middle East. So spoke Israeli Prime Minister Benjamin Netanyahu nearly 7 weeks after he and President Donald Trump initiated Operation Epic Fury. I'm not sure, John, if you got a chance to read the report by New York Times investigative report that mentioned exactly what took place in the White House or in the operating room, they say, what they call it, operation room. In light of that New York investigation and what you have written, is it true? Could it be possible that Netanyahu, who failed to convince all four former presidents to invade Iran or attack Iran, managed with Trump without any sort of hesitation from people around him, like the vice president, like the secretary of war, like the foreign secretary of state? What do you think?
0: First, I would encourage all of your readers to go read that New York Times report, because it's so in-depth and walks through how Netanyahu was the chief individual yelling in Donald Trump's ear to do this, and one of the chief persuaders to get Donald Trump to do this. And I think he did it in multiple ways in how he ultimately got Donald Trump to do this. But I think first and foremost, the way that he did this was by appealing to Donald Trump's ego. I mean, that's how a lot of things get done in Washington, D.C., is by appealing to Trump's ego. I think he told him, you know, you are the guy to pull this off. You kill Khamenei within 24 hours. The people will take to the streets. The entire country will crumble. And of course, none of this proved true. And for Netanyahu, it didn't really matter whether this proved true. What he needed was Donald Trump to drop the first bomb, and at which point the United States would be locked into a conflict that we now see it can neither clearly win nor exit. And regarding those, you know, around Donald Trump, it's difficult because there were some, you know, dissenting voices around Donald Trump voicing skepticism, but ultimately nobody wanted to buck Trump publicly. And most of those who surround Trump are just what we often call yes men, you know, people that will essentially do whatever Donald Trump says because they fear that if they don't, they'll just immediately be fired or, you know, removed from the inner circle of trust. So you had this recipe of Netanyahu, who's pushed for this for four decades, a incredibly egotistical president, and a chorus around the president telling him what he wants to hear. I mean, this was just the perfect recipe for getting involved in the disaster that we are now.
1: So why would the prime minister of Israel be so keen on bombing Iran and, you know, changing the system like he is dreaming of doing? And we cannot just say because, you know, he has a legal issue, because as you said, he has been trying this for the past maybe 20 years. Even when he is out of office, he does talk about Iran is going to get the nuclear bomb in 6 weeks, 2 weeks, 2 months. What is it that, what is the ultimate goal of Israel to bomb Iran or change the regime there?
0: Yeah, I mean, I think the first time Netanyahu is on record claiming that Iran was months or perhaps a short number of years away from a nuclear weapon was 1992. Clearly, here we are in 2026 and they still don't have a nuclear weapon. But for a lot of Washington, D.C. and Israel, I think we have to differentiate between two debates that happen when we discuss Iran. One is about nuclear weapons, the best way to achieve nuclear non-proliferation. Nearly the entire arms control community was unanimous that the JCPOA, the 2015 Iran nuke deal, accomplished that. It prevented an Iranian nuclear weapon. But for Netanyahu and others in Washington, D.C., the real problem has never been the nuclear program. It's been, you know, the second debate, and that's the regime change debate. Because for those in Washington and in Israel who view Iran as the source of all the region's problems, nothing short of regime change will suffice. And for Israel in particular, who desires such a disproportionate level of freedom of action and military dominance within the Middle East, any regime, any country that comes close to challenging in any way, shape, or form Israeli dominance is viewed by Israel as a threat. And, you know, today it's Iran, but we're already starting to see rhetoric coming out of Israel, now pointing at Turkey. So it's not necessarily any, you know, individual government or their ideology. It's just the fact that anybody could challenge Israel.
1: So anybody in the region is subject to a bombing campaign and occupation because, for instance, you mentioned in the article that Lebanon has been attacked, Syria is somehow under control, Gaza, the West Bank, soon Jerusalem. I mean, what is international law? How come international law and the UN and Security Council resolutions are waived only at third world countries? But when it comes to Israel and the USA and the West, it seems obsolete.
0: Yeah, I mean, you know, international law, you know, the uncomfortable reality is that international law is only applicable insofar as anybody's willing to enforce it. and the United States as the preeminent superpower in the world provides Israel with a subsidy. I often call it a subsidy, a political, economic, and military subsidy that allows Israel to do what it's doing. I mean, you mentioned, I think you mentioned the UN. You know, at the UN, the United States vetoed six UN national security or UN security resolution, UN Security Council resolutions. Good Lord, it's been a long week. But it vetoed six of them, protecting Israel, what it was doing in Gaza. And, you know, I was in Israel in October, and we went down to the border with Gaza, and we went all throughout the West Bank. And all the pictures that you've seen online are very accurate. You know, what they have done is turn Gaza into a wasteland. And international law is nowhere to be found because the United States insulates them.
1: So did you go to the West Bank?
0: Yes, went all throughout the West Bank for about 2 days. And then we went down, could not get into Gaza, but we went down to the border before we were instructed to go away by the IDF. But you could clearly see across the entire strip. It's a very small area, and you know, it truly looks like the worst apocalypse movie you can imagine.
1: Can you tell us a little bit about the West Bank? Because we always talk about Gaza, sometimes we talk about Jerusalem, but our listeners maybe have not listened to somebody who has visited the West Bank, which is supposedly going to be where an independent Palestinian state should be. Did you see any chances of creating a state for the Palestinians in the West Bank?
0: No, I would say I saw the exact opposite, which is a effort by Israel to establish what we often refer to as facts on the ground. You know, by engineering, quote unquote, facts on the ground within the West Bank to such an extent that a political resolution becomes almost impossible. That Israeli control over the West Bank cannot be undone even through a negotiated political settlement. And when we went throughout the West Bank, we went to several villages that had recently been burned down by settlers. These were Christian Palestinian villages, Muslim Palestinian villages. We encountered settlers ourselves who were armed. We drove for several miles alongside these olive tree fields. And they were just all uprooted and burned, you know, and for so many Palestinians, this is their economic livelihood. Mm-hmm. And, you know, these trees didn't pose any security threat. They're trees. And, you know, for miles, just the economic livelihood of these individuals being uprooted, you know, it was when I came back, and I often, you know, speak about, you know, the trip, I say any American who believes in life, liberty, and the pursuit of happiness cannot be okay with this.
1: Did you encounter checkpoints, and did you see the apartheid wall, if you can talk about like moving from one area to the other in the West Bank?
0: Sure. I mean, it took hours just to go a couple miles because of the checkpoints. I mean, you know, there is a systematic effort to disrupt life in the movement of people within the West Bank. You know, I think more the best example is probably Hebron. In Hebron, there's about 800 to 1,000 Israeli settlers, and there's about 250 to 300,000 Palestinians. But life in Hebron revolves around the 800 to 1,000 Israeli settlers. You know, many roads and streets Palestinians are not allowed to walk or drive on. You know, this is, you would go past some of these houses that were along these streets and these businesses, along these streets that Palestinians cannot walk or drive on. And the IDF had welded their doors shut, their front doors, to make sure that they do not come out onto these streets. And you would look at the windows of a lot of the Palestinian homes. They have bars on them. There are broken bottles and rocks all around them. You can see that, you know, people have tried to throw into the windows. I mean, it's just incredibly dystopian. And at the same point, though, what really hit home for me was you look at that and then you turn your head and look at the other side of the street. And there's a big sign that on, you know, a fence or a wall or something that says a gift from the American people. And it's a sign from USAID, you know, taxpayer money that's going to subsidize all of this.
1: Amazing. And when you are there and when you come back to the U.S. and you are an American born in the U.S., not related to that part of the world, and you hear whether the Prime Minister of Israel or our politicians here, whenever they want to defend any of these inhumane policies, they say, well, it's the only democracy in the Middle East. How do we factor this idea that Israel is a democracy, but at the same time, what you're witnessing is a dismantling of and the ethnic cleansing of the indigenous people?
0: No, I mean, I think you just explained it perfectly. You know, there's a total disconnect between that claim and the reality on the ground. And I think, you know, going back to our conversation about changing perceptions within the United States, I think people are realizing that, you know, when you look at these polls coming out from Gallup, from Pew, from Politico, from Ipsos, from The Economist. Just, there are so many polls, you can't even cite them all because they're all showing the exact same trend, which is growing dissatisfaction in the United States with the U.S.-Israel relationship, shifting sympathies towards the Palestinians. And, you know, this is why in that article that you were quoting from earlier, I put this towards the end in the article, but this is why I would argue Israel is going so is being so aggressive at the current moment, because they see these changing perceptions, these changing winds within the United States. They know that 10 years from now in the United States, if you have, say, a Thomas Massie president or an AOC president, they won't be able to get the level of support that they currently can now. And that's why they're going so hard right now, is to leverage their political capital within Washington while they still can to back this agenda.
1: You mentioned MAGA twice now, and I want to go back to a tweet that you have posted yesterday, I think, and it says, it's time for MAGA, Make America Great Again, a cult of personality around one individual that consistently sells out for his interest or those of the highest bidder, and America first to go their separate ways. How did MAGA, I still think they are in a way racist. I don't think they like Muslims really, but maybe they are being pro-Muslim because it serves their you know, ultimate goals. But how did MAGA that helped Trump reach power, like Marjorie Taylor Moore, and I'm not sure if Massey is part of them or not, but these big names, how did they, how did they change? Is it because of involvement in war, or is it because of U.S. aid to Israel? I mean, what was the breaking point, and where could it lead to?
0: Yeah, I mean, I think what we're seeing currently, just more generally, is a pretty serious divide, emerging on the political right within the United States between MAGA, or what I often call MAGA Inc., MAGA Incorporated, you know, this brand, you know, this, what I said in the tweet, you know, this cult of personality, and then America First, which is a broader sentiment within the United States that believes U.S. foreign policy should work on behalf of the security, prosperity, and freedom of the American people. And I think where you're seeing that divide applied to the Middle East is folks like Thomas Massie or folks like Marjorie Taylor Greene, who, you know, take a step back and they ask, okay, these policies that we're supporting, how do these benefit at all the security, prosperity, and freedom of the American people? And how are they in line with the stated values of the United States? And, you know, just from our conversation here, I think your listeners can see what we have both been describing does not advance any of these, the value side or the security, prosperity, and freedom side. And the America First part of the political right within the United States wants this to change. For them, this is not lip service. You know, Trump came into power singing the tune of, you know, no more wars, you know, stopping foreign aid and things like that. But it's just rhetoric. It has never extended beyond rhetoric, and it has never extended beyond rhetoric used to further advance the personal interests of Donald Trump or other special interests within Washington, D.C. But there is popular backlash within the United States that I would characterize more on the America First side to these types of foreign policies.
1: I want to remind our listeners that this is a True Talk, and we are talking with John Hoffman. If you would like to send him a question or a comment, please do at djwmnf.org, at dj@wmnf.org. John Hoffman is a research fellow in defense and foreign policy at the Cato Institute. His research include U.S. foreign policy in the Middle East, Middle East geopolitics, which I will go back to in a second, and political Islam. What do you think of the Thomas Massie, not as a phenomena, because he's also very pro-Palestine and he is extremely critical of Israel. And even when he lost in his speech, he mentions, oh, I was late in finding my opponent because he was in Tel Aviv. And people like went crazy over it in two ways. He was defeated with all this on the ground, let's say, change of hearts and minds in America. Unfortunately, money is more powerful than people's votes. Like, how did he lose?
0: Yeah, I mean, you know, I think we'll be unpacking this question for the next couple of weeks. You know, I was very disappointed that Thomas Massie lost. I have a tremendous amount of respect for Thomas Massie and, you know, the fact that he's so principled. But what this campaign showed, this was the most expensive House primary in American history.
1: How much?
0: And I think $15 million.
1: No, I'm confused between 35 and 33 million.
0: Okay.
1: 15 million from AIPAC.
0: Yeah, 15 million from AIPAC alone. And, you know, this is just crazy that this was poured into a small district within Kentucky, not for the betterment of the people of Kentucky, mind you. This had nothing to do with the people of Kentucky. This had everything to do with trying to buy compliance in American foreign policy towards Israel. And what I think it signifies is something that I struggle with on a daily basis, and a lot of us do in this town, is this divide that you're seeing between MAGA and America First is largely generational. It's younger folks mm-hmm. who are so angry and are so fed up. But that also means, because we're younger, is we do not possess the political capital that, you know, the legacy institutions and individuals possess. I think that will change 10, 15, 20 years from now. But in the immediate term, it has yet to translate into political power because it's so divided at the generational level.
1: I want to go back to something you mentioned very, very quickly, but really disturbing in a way. Maybe not disturbing, but you were saying that a war in Iran that we cannot win. Can you explain that? Because people assume that the U.S. is a superpower, has amazing ability to bomb from the sky and destroy nations. For instance, I think Trump one time posted on Truth Social that he's going to bring Iran to the Stone Age. When you say we cannot win this war, what do you mean by it?
0: Yeah, I mean, look, he said that we're going to bomb Iran back to the Stone Age. He also said in one of his tweets, you know, about whether Iran would agree to a deal or not, he said a civilization will die tonight if Iran does not agree to a deal. And look, I don't think anybody questioned whether the United States could go into Iran and destroy a whole bunch of stuff. You know, it's the United States military. It's very good at what it does. You know, clearly has the capability to go in and destroy a lot of things and kill a lot of people. But to what strategic end is the question that so many of us were asking within Washington is, what are your goals in this war? And the fact that, one, Trump wasn't able to provide the American people with any concrete reason for this war. You know, I think we often forget that there was no imminent threat. There was no need to do this. Trump and Netanyahu wanted to capitalize on the series of blows to Iran's strategic position since October 7th and the war in Gaza and Lebanon and so on and so forth, that it thought that it could decisively subdue Iran or, in the, you know, from their point of view, hopefully bring regime change within the Islamic Republic. And I think what we've seen over the last couple of weeks is Iran is more than capable of defending itself. And you have a mismatch of stakes. I think that's what's at the heart of this war, is a mismatch in stakes. For the United States, this is a war of choice. There was no need to do this. For Iran, this war is existential. So they are going to fight tooth and nail until the very last person. You know, this is just a total mismatch in stakes and resolve. And Iran has shown that it can inflict considerable pain on America's regional partners and the global economy with the Strait of Hormuz. And Trump, again, blinded by ego, blinded by hubris, didn't take any of this into account. And for Netanyahu, it didn't matter, because for Netanyahu, it was always about getting the United States to initiate this war.
1: Now, you have an expertise in geopolitics of the Middle East, and the million-dollar question, is it true that what we have been reading, that nobody told Trump about the Strait of Hormuz and how important it is and how it can affect gas? Like, you know, I feel my car with regular, and my car is a small Kia, nothing fancy. I paid, instead of $45, $73, and I drive 100 miles just to come to the station. This is a huge amount of change. Is it possible, really, John, that nobody told Trump about the Strait of Hormuz and the significance and the ability of Iran to stop movement in it, and shipment and that gas and oil and products? And is it possible, really, that he didn't know about it?
0: Well, first, I would say, if you ask a university student in a 101 class about the Middle East, and if there's been a lecture on Iran, they'll probably tell you, yeah, one of Iran's greatest sources of leverage is the fact that it borders the Strait of Hormuz. You know, this isn't some sort of you don't need a PhD or something like that to know that Iran was going to do this. You ask anybody with expertise on the region, and they would tell you that they would do this. It's a good question, because, one, I do believe folks around Donald Trump told him risks associated with this war, whether it be regarding the Strait of Hormuz, or in particular, whether it be about America's own defense industrial base. You know, we've depleted half of our missile interceptors, and which would be crucial in the case of a Chinese invasion of Taiwan. You know, these have real costs for the United States in terms of lost resources as well. But I think it goes back to that notion of hubris. I think Trump genuinely believed that this would be akin to Venezuela, that he would go in the first 24 hours, kill Khamenei, which he did, and that everything would crumble from there. But it had the exact opposite effect, in that the hardliners within Iran immediately became the dominant power within the regime. The regime consolidated, because whether you're a hardliner or of a more reformist mindset, you are now united against a external aggressor. And they pulled from their playbook that they have established for, you know, that they've been working on for decades, which is ballistic missiles, drones, hitting oil infrastructure, blocking the Strait of Hormuz. You know, anybody could have told you that this would happen. But I think Trump, blinded by just an incredible level of hubris, just looked the other way.
1: Okay. Yes, you know that he was planning to bomb Iran. He keeps saying like tomorrow, but then he had another Truth Social and he said, you know, the Crown Prince of Saudi Arabia, the Prince of Qatar, and I'm not sure who else called him and said, please don't bomb Iran. Actually, this morning or last night, I read that really the pretext for this is not because you know, there was a breakthrough in the peace negotiations, you know, brokered by Egypt, Pakistan, with Iran, but because of the Hajj, because of the pilgrimage season, and that Saudi Arabia and the neighboring countries told the U.S., you are going to attack Iran when we have Iranians actually inside Mecca and the holy cities who are arriving and performing the Hajj, and like the whole Muslim world attention is on that. Do you believe this piece of information that I just read last night, that this is the reason that it would have been a disaster if the U.S. bombed Iran during the Hajj?
0: Well, I certainly think, one, if the United States resumed operations against Iran during the Hajj, that this would immediately be a vastly different context than when he initiated this on February 28th. But I think what you're seeing, even beyond, you know, any immediate rationale for why he halted the strikes, all of these tweets where he says, oh, I'll give him 2 days, I'll give him 3 days, I'll give him 2 weeks, it shows total lack of coherence on the part of the administration. This is not some sort of thought through actual plan. These are signals of an administration, of an individual in particular, Donald Trump, who is scrambling behind the scenes because he does not know what to do. You know, what I'm often most asked on a day-to-day basis is what's going to happen next with the war? And my answer to everybody is nobody knows the answer to that question. Most of all, Donald Trump.
1: My gosh.
0: They have no idea. They are literally taking this hour by hour. And, you know, these tweets are a window into that happening in real time. The incoherence that you're seeing just in the tweets, this is happening behind the scenes, and this is happening in terms of decision-making writ large within the United States, because Trump has failed to accomplish his objectives via military force. He somehow believes that Iran will surrender and concede on its red lines in negotiations, despite the fact that the United States was not able to achieve this these objectives through force. So you have a total mismatch between what's going on in Donald Trump's head, what actually happened in reality, and what, you know, is most damning for of all of this is it does not matter whether Iran blocks the Strait of Hormuz, or Trump's blockade blocks the Strait of Hormuz, or, you know, it does not matter why it is being blocked. What matters is it is blocked. So the global economic ramifications of this will continue to get worse, whether or not, you know, there's active hostilities or not. It's the fact that the Strait is closed.
1: And actually, he gave Iran a gift, because Iran never thought of charging ships passing by, I think, any fees. And now they said they could easily charge $2 million. And, you know, a ship carrying $1 billion worth of products is not going to say no to $2 million to have a safe passage. Now, I have a question, actually, from the, you know, I posted this on Twitter or X, and it's a question on my mind too. Is Trump that powerful or vicious at taking revenge from people who disagree with him? Because the question here is, how could he send two businessmen, two real estate men, Jared Kushner and Witkoff, to do something where you have to have like expertise in science, in technology, in chemistry, and they say that the Iranian part were explaining to them the type of uranium, the duration of like manufacturing or dealing with them. There are no people in the State Department, for instance, in the Pentagon, that have a spine that can advise the White House, maybe go to his Wiles or the vice president. I mean, is he that vicious that he can determine the fate of the U.S. and Iran and the region without anyone giving him an input that is scientific, that is valid, solid? Is he that vicious?
0: I think this is a great question, and there hasn't been a lot of reporting on it recently, but at the beginning of this war, there was actually a good amount of reporting on this. And I think it was, I think NBC News was the first to put out a piece about this, is that Jared Kushner and Steve Witkoff, believe it or not, as real estate guys, fundamentally misunderstood how a nuclear program operates. So when they were in negotiations with Iran, Iran was actually conceding on certain, on several actually critical matters, and Witkoff and Kushner didn't even know that they were conceding. They don't know how these things operate. They lack the expertise. So they come back to Washington and they say, hey, Iran's not conceding, when it was actually conceding. And, you know, you had the Omani foreign minister, you know, come out and right before the war began and detailed a lot of these concessions that Iran was willing to entertain, which were actually objectively better than the JCPOA. Trump could have taken that and just ran with it, told his base, you know, this is a great deal, you know, best thing ever since mankind existed, whatever, whatever. And we could have avoided the war. But for Trump, this was... So a line that I often use is Trump was far more interested in capitulation than negotiation. Mm-hmm. He wanted total surrender from Iran, and Iran was not willing to do this. In terms of experts at State Department, at Pentagon, and so on and so forth, of course, there are absolutely experts there. I know many of them who are versed in these areas, but their analysis and their voice never reaches Donald Trump. Mm-hmm. Trump decision making within the Trump administration is so insulated to a core group of individuals. It's really just a handful. Trump, J.D. Vance, Susie Wiles, Marco Rubio, and Witkoff, and to some extent Hegseth. You know, it is so tightly coordinated at the highest level that you actually have, you know, expertise and so on and so forth, that a lot of these agencies just being completely sidelined.
1: It's always a pleasure to talk to you, John. I want to thank you, John Huffman. You can Google his name, J-O-N, last name H-A-F-F-M-A-N. He's at the Cato Institute, and you can follow him on Twitter or X. He's a research fellow in defense and foreign policy and specializes in geopolitics of the Middle East and political Islam. I want to thank you so much, John, for being on True Talk.
0: Oh, thank you, Shamar. It's always a pleasure.
1: Thank you. So let me just end the meeting. I have a few things to share with you. One of them is actually quite disturbing, and it's on Facebook and related to the events that happened in the mosque. But the one of the local TV stations, I'm trying to find it, I think WFL4. Let me just try to find it. Did an interview with a local imam, and you know, I think he was there for in total maybe 10, 15 seconds. The comments, oh my God, the comments. But let me play this music again before I, and then I'll come back and read some of these comments to you. This is WMNF Tampa.

0: And welcome back to True Talk. Again, as I mentioned, there was a terrorist attack by two young Americans. I think they were 17 and 18 years old. And, you know, the police immediately responded. Their mother, a mother of one of the kids already called the police to report her son that he's missing, weapons are missing, the car is missing. So anyways, he killed three people. Our media are hardly covering it. For some reason, Reuters, BBC are interviewing the guard who happens to be African-American. And he is a revert to Islam. He became, I think, a Muslim mate something like 10 years ago. And he has eight kids. And immediately there was a fund drive created for him, for his family. And in less than an hour and a half, there was $250,000. So they upped the amount. Then that we found out that two other men were killed. One of them was lives nearby the school, and he rushed to see what is going on because there is only one guard, and he was unarmed and he was shot. I think he was also trying to call the police. Then there was somebody inside the school. His wife is a teacher. I don't know why he was there, and he was shot. And then the fund drive elaborated to cover the three men, and I think they raised, the last time I checked was this morning, something like $3 million. So amazing outpouring of care from the larger community. Not only Muslims are donating. But then I saw on Twitter a young girl saying, how could this be happening in our backyard? And then I noticed that she's from Florida. Then I noticed she is from Tampa. And she was referring to WFLA News Channel 8, which has a page on, of course, Facebook for Tampa people. You live there, I don't. So there was this report with a local imam. I listened to what he said. Pretty generic, you know, we fear for the kids and we would like to be all safe, all houses of worship be safe. Nothing drastic, nothing, anything. And then most of the report really was the journalists just repeating whatever was said. The San Diego latest investigation. But the comments on the story, like, God bless the two warriors. The government won't eradicate that cancer. We the people will. It's only the beginning. And way more things I do not want to repeat, because there are also people who are answering them. Not only Muslims, but other people. My really shock is this person, for instance, who said, God bless the two warriors. His full name is there. So imagine me, Samar Jarrah, on Facebook. And there was an attack on a synagogue or a church or Walmart or Starbucks or anything you could think of. And Samar Jarrah writes, God bless the two warriors. The government won't eradicate the cancer. We the people will. And be fine and not censored and not visited by the FBI. And not, for instance, my handle will be taken away from me, or my page will be canceled. And for a guy by the name of John to say this is only a start, and to have people who like what he said, and then have another guy, his name is Ricky, and you know, their photos are even there, so they don't feel any sort of remorse or fear from the government, the way Muslims do and minorities do, if they just say a word that is out of line, and how you will be accused of this and that. So Ricky has pictures of the crusaders with the cross and their hands raised, and so really, I know there are bad people out there that can say bad things, but it's the audacity. It's the fact that they have their names. There is a nice older lady with her husband, her photo, her cats, her pets, her dogs. I'm laughing because I can't believe it. I'm not laughing because I'm making light of something that is so disturbing to me. But the fact that they are so comfortable in saying things that if I had said it, I would be investigated. I may be arrested. So this lady has her, almost didn't just put her address, everything about her, and she is threatening the others of what is coming. So this is borderline criminal. In my book. So really, I'm quite disturbed by it. If you want to go to Facebook and WFLA News Channel 8, I know they have like a million stories there, but if you want to go and read through it and see what people who might be next to us at the grocery store here in Tampa. So anyways, I'm very disturbed because of their audacity, because their names are there, because they don't care. They don't fear anything. Anyways.
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3: In Los Angeles, I'm Kai Rizdal. It is Thursday today. This one is the 21st of May. Good as always to have you along, everybody. I am just going to read from the SpaceX S-1 that came out last night. That's the first form that companies have to file with the Securities and Exchange Commission to start the process of going public. Our mission, it says, is to build the systems and technologies necessary to make life multiplanetary, to understand the true nature of the universe, and to extend the light of consciousness to the stars. So Elon Musk and the gang are taking a big swing indeed. This is the first look under the financial hood of the rocket company, which also owns the social media platform X, as well as XAI. It's coming before its expected IPO next month, which could wind up with a $1.75 trillion with a T-dollar valuation. This is the first in a string of mega IPOs that are lined up. OpenAI as soon as this fall, perhaps Anthropic after that. Point is, this hasn't happened before. Companies hitting the public markets for the first time with such enormous valuations. Marketplace's Megan McCarty-Carino starts us off.
4: When the web browser Netscape went public in 1995, it was barely a year old.
5: At 11 a.m. this morning, the company's stock went public and Wall Street went bonkers.
4: That kicked off the dot-com boom, says Jay Ritter, an economist at the University of Florida.
6: There were lots of startups that went public at a very early stage where it wasn't at all clear who their survivors were going to be.
4: That created a risk for retail investors, but also opportunity to get in on the ground floor of tech companies that would build unimaginable fortunes, like Google and Amazon.
6: In the last few decades, they've been delaying going public.
4: SpaceX is 24 years old, OpenAI is 10, Anthropic is only 5, but all have mature businesses generating billions in revenue. It means gains have accrued to a smaller group of private investors and venture capital firms, and that important details about these companies' business models have been less transparent, says Minmo Gang, a professor of finance at Cornell.
7: Once you go public, companies can no longer cherry pick what pieces of information they want to disclose.
4: While these companies have booming revenue, Gang says they're not likely to be profitable in the near future because they're spending so much on hardware. But there's a lot of pent-up demand to invest in the technology people are increasingly using every day, says analyst Daniel Newman at Futurum Group.
8: These are companies that could legitimately take almost all of the market's liquidity for a short period of time because there's going to be so many funds, institutions, and retail investors are all going to want to participate and all be part of this.
4: A lot of individual investors have already been trying to scoop up shares ahead of the IPO on the secondary market, not always through official means. One investment banker offered his Bay Area home for sale in exchange for Anthropic shares. I'm Megan McCarty-Carino for Marketplace.
3: Wow, that is a big swing indeed. Wall Street today, stocks up, oil down. Stop me if you've heard that one before. We will have the details when we do the numbers.

0: The average price of a new car in this economy at the moment sits right around $50,000. So the news from Stellantis this morning was interesting market share-wise. The global car maker with more than a dozen brands, Fiat, Peugeot, Jeep, Dodge, and Chrysler among them, says it's going to introduce 9 new models that'll sell for less than $40,000. Daniel Ackerman has more now on cheaper new cars.
1: A little history lesson from auto analyst Glenn Mercer.
2: If I go back to, say, 1965 or 75, car quality was poor.
1: Which means there was a strong incentive to buy new cars.
2: A used car was a lemon, a junker was about to explode.
1: So automakers offered new cars at every price point. But Mercer says car quality has improved so much that customers who want something affordable can now safely buy used higher-end models.
2: So the entry-level competition is no longer Corolla versus Versa. It's Corolla versus a used Camry. Why wouldn't I buy the bigger car in pretty much equivalent shape for the same amount of money?
1: And so some automakers have abandoned their most affordable models altogether, says David Whiston, an auto analyst with Morningstar.
3: There's a lot more profit in selling a Highlander than there is a Corolla.
1: And there's been more demand for that Highlander too, says Aaron Keating of Cox Automotive.
4: We do continue to see a consumer that is looking for the larger, more technologically advanced vehicles.
1: But major price increases on those big new SUVs are starting to push some consumers to the brink, says Tyson Jomini of J.D. Power. Plus, automakers are eyeing the possibility of lower-cost competitors hitting the market. Plus, automakers are eyeing the possibility of

0: We'll talk about trade quite a bit in the second half of the program. Big picture trade war kind of stuff. But the reality is all that big picture stuff is made up of a whole lot of more granular stuff, which for us right now is element number 74 on the periodic table, tungsten. It's a metal that's critical to all kinds of industries, especially manufacturers that need to cut other kinds of metal. Most of the tungsten used here comes from China, which controls give or take 80% of the world's supply. And the trade discontent between the two countries has sent tungsten prices up 300% over the past year or so. That's according to the CRU group. As Marketplace's Justin Ho reports, though, that tungsten inflation has less to do with tariffs than it does with another weapon in the global trade war, export controls.
1: A big reason why tungsten is unique is that it has a very high resistance to heat.
2: And so that makes it ideal for handling the temperatures required to melt other metals without it melting itself.
1: That's Chris Blench, CEO of Mavericks Manufacturing Partners, a company near San Diego that makes components for the energy and defense sectors. Blench says tungsten's commonly used as the electrode when welding parts for those sectors.
2: All of our aircraft, missile systems, nuclear, right? So the nuclear power plants for submarines and aircraft carriers. They'll use a lot of this particular kind of a process using tungsten.
1: About once a month, Mavericks Manufacturing Partners will order a 10-pack of tungsten electrodes, which are the thin rods that go into welding tools. But last fall, the company noticed that prices were starting to rise. So Joe Thompson, the company's chief operating officer, loaded up on a year's supply.
3: Because at that time, it wasn't really a huge cost, right? But we can stock it.
1: Thompson says that ended up being the right call. Prices of those 10 packs have more than tripled in the time since, in part because there's a lot of demand from the defense sector. Tungsten's used to make torpedoes and armor-piercing ammunition. Nicola Sanasi with CRU Group says that's partly because of the Iran war and because Europe's spending more on defense.
4: If we look at the particular example of Germany, we see that Germany is reconverting part of the manufacturing operations into military projects.
1: But the reason why prices have skyrocketed this year also has to do with supply, since China controls so much of the market.
4: China has implemented export restrictions, meaning that only those who get a license can actually sell tungsten overseas.
1: China is trying to hang on to its tungsten, along with other critical metals, to safeguard its own interests, says Leah Fahey, senior China economist with Capital Economics.
5: But equally, the other key thing is that it's being used as a bargaining tool in a way of kind of causing pain to the U.S. and the U.S.'s allies.
1: That's partly because of the Trump and Biden administration's tariff policies, but it's also because the U.S. has been using its own export controls on China.
5: One of the key things that the U.S. has been doing to restrict China in recent years is restricting China's access to U.S. semiconductors and the products used to make those semiconductors.
1: There are efforts in the U.S. and elsewhere to find more sources of tungsten, but Damian Ma, with the think tank Carnegie China, says that mines are a risky proposition that would require more than the private sector.
6: This is why China has succeeded, is that they've applied basically economy-wide industrial policy to get these strategic metals, because the markets were not really going to be investing in these areas.
1: The U.S. has awarded money to companies to study the possibility of domestic tungsten mining, but any new source would be at least years away. And until then, companies are beholden to whatever China decides to do.
7: I think the world's waking up to the fact that if any one country controls a commodity, it's a high risk for the whole world.
1: That's Brendan Moore, co-owner of Wolftooth Components, a company near Minneapolis that makes bike parts. It uses tungsten tools to whittle down blocks of aluminum into pedals, gears, and other components. Moore says the company spends a few $1,000s a month on these tools. And over the past year, prices have nearly doubled.
7: A few $1,000s isn't life-changing for a machine shop the size of ours, but it's significant enough that you see it in the numbers.
1: Moore says the company can resharpen the tools so they last longer. But beyond that, there's not much else he can do.
7: It's just another one of those things where, like aluminum prices going up or anything else, electricity going up, we largely just have to eat it in the short term.
1: Moore says he really doesn't want to pass the cost on to his customers. But if tungsten stays expensive, he might have to. I'm Justin Ho for Marketplace.

0: Well, let's see. We've talked about spaceships with SpaceX, cars too with Stellantis. Now, how about boats? Fishing boats in particular in the, say, 20 to 30 foot range? Here's today's installment of our series, My Economy.
1: My name is Matyash Kreidler. I'm the owner and operator of a small scale fishing company on Oahu, Hawaii. I'm still somewhat in the transition to it. I started about 5-6 years ago, going out for fun on the weekends. I was in the Army for about 8 years, and then I got out of that in 2019, and I was teaching middle school. Last year, I moved more toward full-time fishing. Originally, the goal was just to cover expenses and then make a little bit of money. And then last year, I was trying to at least pay for the mortgage. And then my wife is a teacher. She pays for the rest right now. Right now is the very beginning of ahi season. A lot of what I catch, I sell to local families. Sometimes when I have more than I can unload myself, I take it to the auction block over in Honolulu. There are lots of other fishermen who go out and try to make a living by fishing commercially. A lot of them have other jobs too. Contractors, or they'll do construction, or kind of whatever work they can to supplement fishing, because as fun as it is and as good as it can be, lots of times when the fish are biting good, then everybody's catching, which pushes the price down. And then other times, there's not much biting, and you have to put a lot of time and a lot of resources into just getting a few. I've gotten a master's in diplomacy and military studies and in cybersecurity, but I don't really want to do either of those things after having studied them. Being able to sell your catch is super satisfying. I don't know if I'll ever get to the point where I'll be able to like make a full living off of it, and definitely won't ever get rich doing it, but as long as I can get by doing something that I love, that's kind of all I need.
0: There you go, right? Matyash Kreidler, fishing for a living in Oahu, in Hawaii. This series only works with your stories, you know, so share them with us if you like. Marketplace.org is where you can do that.

0: Coming up,
1: we have to fight a trade war. You're not allowed to say, I don't want to play in this game.
0: So how do you win? First, though, let's do the numbers. Dow Industrial's up 276 today, 0.6%, 50,285. The NASDAQ added 22 points, 0.1%, 26,293. The S&P 500 gained 12 points, 0.2%, 74.45. The federal government is going to be investing $2 billion in companies developing quantum computing. The money is coming from the CHIPS Act, signed by President Biden. International Business Machines will get a $1 billion investment for new quantum venture. IBM accumulated 12.4% on the day. Chipmaker Global Foundries gets roughly a third of that. It added almost 15% today. Deere & Company reported its second quarter profits were down thanks to sluggish demand for heavy farm equipment. We talked about the farm economy the other day. Deere down 5.2%. 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

0: This is Marketplace. I'm Kai Ryssdal. It's a week now since President Trump's meeting with Chinese President Xi Jinping. The results of those talks were honestly a little vague, but more talks do seem to be in the offing. As of right now, we have been in a trade war with China for 8 years, and we cover it a lot. Today, though, we're going to do trade policy writ large, and we're going to do it by talking about a book by Soumaya Keynes. She's a columnist at the Financial Times, and Chad Bown, he's a senior fellow at the Peterson Institute for International Economics. And their book is called How to Win a Trade War, An Optimistic Guide to an Anxious Global Economy. Welcome to the program. It's good to have you on.
1: Good to be here.
2: Thanks for having us.
0: Would one of you please, just so we all have the same definition here, tell me what a trade war is?
2: Yeah. Well, that's a big question. I think most people think of trade wars as Trump-style tariff attacks. And what we are saying is that trade wars are much broader than that, right? So trade wars involve parties weaponizing trade flows, using trade to coerce other actors, make others do what they want. It's a scary world out there.
0: I was told, Chad Bound, that one cannot win a trade war, and yet here you and Smay are having written a whole book about it. Help me out here.
1: Well, I was actually one of the people who used to say such a thing.
0: I think you said it to me on this program, actually.
1: I think I have, but that was the old world, and unfortunately we're in a new world now where we have to fight a trade war. You're not allowed to say, I don't want to play in this game, and given that, the way to win is to do the best that you can. Sometimes that's to minimize your wounds, but we think there's actually more opportunities there than that, that you can actually do better if you actually learn how to fight.
0: Well, go on, one of you, because we all know that trade wars are not great and it's not going great.
2: Yeah, so there are essentially two big trade wars happening right now, right? You've got the trade war that President Trump started on everyone. But then you've also got the slower burn trade war that China is essentially fighting with the rest of the world. And this is essentially what Trump is distracting from, right? By fighting trade wars with everyone else, he's distracting from that big problem. So step one of winning a trade war is identify the right trade war. But also, logistics win real wars, right? And so winning a trade war means doing the prep, means identifying where you're weak, identifying where you're strong, considering all the weaponry, so stockpiling, giving companies handouts. In this world of economic conflict, we have to consider these weapons because that's the world we're in. Everyone else is fighting dirty, and so unfortunately, we've got to learn how to as well.
0: Chad, does it ever strike you or does it ever occur to you how amazing it is that we're here? You're a guy who spent his whole life on trade and trade policy, right, in academia and in the government. And here you are now, literally in the middle of a trade war.
1: It really does. It's at some level a little bit surreal. We've thought so hard about how it is that you actually do need to use things like subsidies in industrial policy, stockpiling, and tariffs to get yourself out of these situations. It is a little bit weird to realize that, yeah, I'm now saying this, but it's the reality that we're now in. And China is really a big part of this story. And these are some of the tools that you have to figure out how to use effectively when you're going to engage with China in a trade war.
0: The thing is, though, Soumaya, so let's go back before Trump won, right? Before the original steel and aluminum tariffs in the previous 40-ish, maybe 80-ish years. It's not like global trade was great, but there were rules and there were things that people did and didn't do. And it kind of seems like they don't apply anymore, right?
2: Yeah, and I think that's for a couple of reasons, right? I mean, the obvious one is that President Trump is not a rule-abiding guy, right? It's not his personality type. Uh-huh. But also, we've got China's system, and there are certain aspects of it that are just not really compatible with the rules that we have now. The rules of the trading system are supposed to constrain the way that governments give money to their companies, to give them handouts, to give them a competitive advantage. Now, the problem is that the way China gives out subsidies is incredibly opaque, incredibly hard to pin down. And so those old rules just didn't work. And for a while we tried, but we just have to accept the world we're in right now.
0: Chad, I don't want to go too deep on the great man theory of history, but you and Soumaya had a piece in the New York Times the other day about the recent summit between President Trump and President Xi. And you two basically, I'm paraphrasing, and correct me if I'm wrong, this is never going to work with those two guys in charge, basically.
1: They're not seeking to get to a solution, I think, on this problem. And so what we argued is you probably do need to have a different approach between these two economies. And one of it is to recognize that, especially on the case of the Chinese side, they have built up so much market dominance in manufacturing sectors. We all know now these examples of rare earths and permanent magnets that U.S. companies are reliant on to be able to make things here at home, that you have to do something about that, right? You need to reduce those dependencies somehow. And right now, those two players, really, they've got a short-term truce. We're not going to raise tariffs on you if you give us some of those rare earths and permanent magnets. But they haven't come to a resolution between themselves allowing us to reduce that dependency on the United States side. And what we would propose is a way to actually tackle that kind of problem to prevent it from spilling up and escalating in a way that it did really last year, which was the root of some of the problems in the relationship between the two countries.
2: Just to jump on that, you know, in an ideal situation, the U.S. would say, "Look, we are gonna, you know, we're gonna borrow less money. We're gonna do policies at home that means that the trade deficit would fall. The Chinese would spend a bit more themselves. They would import a bit more. But for that to happen, both Trump and Xi would need to have personality transplants," I think was the line in the New York Times piece, right? It's not going to happen. And so, again, we can't wish that we were in that perfect world. We've got to be pragmatic. And maybe the best we can do is manage the fallout as these two, you know, leaders or, you know, countries really thinking about the longer term are trying to reduce their overdependencies on each other.
0: Okay, so look, not to quibble with the choice of the subtitle here. The book is called How to Win a Trade War, An Optimistic Guide to an Anxious Global Economy. When do we get to the optimistic part?
2: Yeah, this is my confession. okay, so I think it is optimistic in that we're really not trying to throw up our hands and say, oh, isn't it all terrible? And, you know, woe is me. There are things you can do. There are ways to fight a trade war better. Where we are a bit pessimistic is how long it's going to take to get to something stable, right? And that could take a really long time. If you look back at the 20th century, it took decades. It took the Second World War to persuade people that actually we need some kind of stable system. And, you know, fingers crossed that we don't need that again.
0: Chad Mountain, you get the last word. Decades and decades. That's a bit daunting.
1: It is. But again, I'm with Soumaya. We have to be optimistic about this. We do have a lot of lessons from economic evidence, from history, about how to manage the challenges that we are facing right now, how to do things better. And that's where some of the optimism comes from. Right now, I think we're in a place where we're not doing that well. We can do it better. Here's a guide to show us the way.
0: Chad Bounds, Mick Haynes. Their book is called How to Win a Trade War. Thanks, you two. Appreciate your time.
2: Thanks
1: for having us.

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1: All right, we got to go. Too much talk and trade, not enough time for a final. Our daily production team includes Livy Burdett, Andy Corbin, Maria Hollenhorst, Sarah Leeson, Sean McHenry, Michaela Sia, and Sophia Terenzio. Will Story is the supervising senior producer, and I'm Kai Rizdal. We will see you tomorrow, everybody.

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1: 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Also, we have comedy from Jimmy Dore and the Ralph Nader Radio Hour Friday mornings. 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
1: Iran looks like a really difficult problem. 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So there's a sense here among some in the administration that Cuba could be the success that helps them move past the morass of Iran.
2: I'm Natalie Kitroev. 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

0: From the New York Times, I'm Natalie Kitroev. This is The Daily. On Wednesday, the U.S. charged Cuba's former leader and communist general Raúl Castro with murder. The charges stem from Castro's role in a decades-old incident when three Americans were killed by the Cuban government, and they were the latest escalation in the Trump administration's campaign to force political change on the island. Today, my colleagues Francis Robles on the story behind the charges against Castro, and Julian Barnes on what the American government really wants from Cuba. It's Thursday, May 21st.
1: Frenchie, welcome back to the show.
2: Thanks for having me, Natalie.
1: You just got out of this Department of Justice press conference in Miami. You are, in fact, still in your car, and we appreciate you making the time. So tell us what it was like.
2: It was so interesting. I've been covering judicial events and press conferences and court cases and announcements for many, many years, and I can't say I've ever seen one quite like this.
3: Good afternoon. I'm Madeline Pumariega, president of Miami-Dade College. Welcome to the Freedom Tower.
2: I was kind of struck, to be honest, that the first speaker was Madeline Pumariega, who's a Cuban-American woman, the president of Miami-Dade College. The building that we were in is part of Miami-Dade College. And so it was interesting to me because she's a very prominent member of the community, but she's not a prosecutor. So it told you a lot. It says that this isn't just a quote-unquote judicial or law enforcement event. This is a community event.
3: It is now my distinct honor, representing all of you, to introduce the United States Acting Attorney General Todd Blanche.
2: And she introduced the Attorney General, the Acting Attorney General, Todd Blanche. The hundreds of people in the room got up and gave him a standing ovation before the man even opened his mouth. Everybody was cheering him on because they knew what he was about to say.
4: Thank you. Thank you very much. It's great to be here in the great state of Florida.
1: And what did he say?
2: Yeah, he got right into it.
4: Today, we are announcing an indictment charging Raúl Castro and several others with conspiracy to kill U.S. nationals.
2: One of his first words were conspiracy to kill U.S. nationals. And they had to break after that because everyone got up onto their feet and started applauding him again. And he just started reading out the charges.
4: Mr. Castro and the others are charged with additional crimes as well, including destruction of aircraft and four individual counts of murder.
2: He was being charged with conspiracy to kill U.S. nationals, two counts of destruction of aircraft, and four counts of murder.
1: And just explain what these charges are really about. What is the incident that they're referring to when they talk about murder?
2: The incident that this case is about occurred in 1996. But really, to tell that story, I'm going to go back further. I'm going to go a little early in the 90s. There was a point in the 90s where Cubans were literally throwing themselves to the sea to make it to the United States. They were doing that on inner tubes. They were doing that on old cars that they rebuilt into a boat, on rafts. And so it becomes what's known as the Cuban rafter crisis, because there's so many people, literally thousands and thousands of people that were in the sea trying to make it to the United States. And so with that crisis is born an organization called Brothers to the Rescue. And what they were doing, they were Cuban-American pilots who raised money to buy small planes, and they would fly over the Straits of Florida between the Florida Keys and Cuba. And they would spot somebody, you know, on a raft, in an inner tube, what have you, and they would call the Coast Guard for help. They did over 2,000 flights. It was a big deal. The Coast Guard was overwhelmed. The Coast Guard couldn't handle the volume. There was a point in the summer of 1994, Natalie, this is a true story, where there were about 2,000 people a day were showing up in Key West.
1: Crazy.
2: So why do I start with them? So the reason that's important is because at some point, the situation gets so dire that the Clinton administration and the Cuban government reach an accord. People will try to prevent people from leaving the island, and the United States agrees that when people are caught, they're going to be turned back. And so what does that mean? It means that the Brothers to the Rescue kind of no longer has a mission.
1: Mm-hmm.
2: So they change their mission, and they start getting a little bit more provocative and poking a stick in the eye of Fidel Castro.
1: How so?
2: They started dropping leaflets over Cuba. They dropped religious medallions, doing things like that. There were a little bit more protest actions as opposed to rescue missions. The Cuban government was furious. They felt like this was an illegal incursion into their airspace. They kept on turning to the Clinton administration saying, you guys got to put a stop to this. Everybody and their mother warns the organization, you got to stop. This is going to blow up in your face. And the founder of the organization was a man named Jose Basulto. He felt really strongly that this was his right. This was his right as a Cuban, as a Cuban American, and he was going to continue those flights. And he did.
1: And what happened?
2: So one day, February 24, 1996, he left an airport outside of Miami. He and two other planes left, and they fly down to Cuba. That day, they did cross what's known as the 24th parallel. It's international airspace. But to the Cubans, they shouldn't have been there. And so the Cubans on air traffic, they're on air traffic control. And Jose Basulto, who's the founder of Brothers to the Rescue, as he's supposed to, he announces himself to the air traffic control. And he says, good afternoon. This is Jose Basulto from Brothers to the Rescue. You know, it's a beautiful day up in the skies above Havana. And the Cuban air traffic control responds to him saying, you know, if you're below the 24th parallel, that's an activated zone. That was the word that they used. And he says, this is my right as a free Cuban. And they continue their journey. And so the Cuban government, the Cuban military, shot two of the planes out of the sky, killing four people, including three U.S. citizens.
1: And this ties to Raul Castro because I assume this is when he's Secretary of Defense. Is that right?
2: He was the defense minister and he gave the order. I mean, I don't think that there's too much doubt about that because MiG pilots in Cuba are not going to be shooting planes out of the sky without very clear chain of command orders.
1: And just explain why, if it was so clear, didn't the U.S. bring charges against him then?
2: I've asked that same question to a number of former federal prosecutors. And the sense that I got was it would just be really destabilizing to diplomatic relations, even though we didn't really have any, and destabilizing in the region.
1: Okay, so there has been this escalating pressure campaign by the Trump administration on the Cuban regime. You see this as another step in that?
2: Absolutely, Natalie. I do see this as the latest step in that escalating campaign. The Trump administration cut off oil to Cuba. Last week, they announced they don't have any reserves left. That means places like Havana are going 22 hours a day without electricity. We keep asking people, what's it like when the power goes out that long? And I've gotten a very similar answer several times. Is that no, it's not when the power goes out that's the problem. It's when the power comes on. Because the power comes on at maybe 11 o'clock at night or 12 o'clock, and you got to jump out of bed, and you have to charge your phone, you have to charge your laptop. And if you're, you know, a family, you know, a head of a household, you're getting a pot of rice and beans on the stove to cook the next day's meals. You're hearing really, really dramatic stories like that. People having to walk hours and hours to their jobs. People were not able to work because their work depends on having electricity and having internet. It's a really terrible situation.
1: Okay, and what about the reaction inside of the Cuban government? What are they saying about this vice grip that the Trump administration has on them?
2: They say it's an illegal, I think they'd use the word genocide, that it's going to lead to a bloodbath and that it will be the United States' fault. They don't recognize any errors that they've ever made, and they 100% see this as the fault of the Trump administration.
1: And this is a group of people who are used to weathering hard times and still holding on to power, kind of fighting through. And it sounds like they're still doing that.
2: It's been 67 years, and they have had really severe hardship in the past, and they've always weathered. And I think a lot of people feel that maybe the Trump administration is underestimating the degree to which these people will want to hang on to power at any cost.
1: After the break, my colleague Julian Barnes takes us inside the U.S. government's broader strategy in Cuba. We'll be right back.
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0: This is The Daily. I'm Natalie Kitroff. Back to my conversation with Francis Robles and Julian Barnes on the U.S. indictment of Raul Castro. Julian, you cover the U.S. intelligence community, and you've been reporting on this pressure campaign and the role of the CIA in amping that up. So just tell us what you've learned. What is the end game in Cuba?
1: Well, we don't know what the exact end game is here. We don't know exactly what the U.S. wants. But what's clear is that the pressure is only going to increase. This indictment is just the next step in that, right? Like, it is a message to the Cuban government that what happened in Venezuela could happen in Cuba.
0: So is this a prelude to what we saw in Venezuela, where Nicolas Maduro was indicted by the U.S. government and then was extracted by the U.S. military? Is that what this is about?
1: It's very important to note that our reporting shows that President Trump wants the option. He wants the option to do a military extraction to get Raul Castro, to put pressure on the Cuban government. But it seems that a actual military extraction of Castro is pretty remote. You know, all the special operations forces are still in the Middle East. They're still geared up to possible action against Iran, right? You have to reset and come back for Cuba. And it wouldn't necessarily have the same effect. Like, Nicolas Maduro was the official president of Venezuela. Pulling him out triggered a change in leadership. It allowed Vice President Delcy Rodriguez to become the acting president, to take power. Raul Castro is a very important figure in Cuba. He is very politically influential. But if you grabbed him, it wouldn't change any official leadership, right? The Cuban government would continue on. And so when you talk to outside experts, it is that reason that in the end, they see this as a threat, as pressure, as a signal more than a sign of what is to come.
0: Okay. If it's appropriately viewed as a threat, as a kind of chip in these negotiations, in this game of chicken that's happening, to what end? Like, what does the U.S. actually want from Cuba? Is the goal really wholesale regime change?
1: They've been a little unclear in their public comments about this. And certainly the Cuban government wants to know what the U.S. demands are. But we did, in recent days, start to get some answers. John Ratcliffe, the CIA director, last week took a trip to Cuba, first Trump cabinet official to go down there. He delivered a message to the grandson of Raul Castro, the interior minister, and the head of Cuba's intelligence services. And he talked vaguely about economic and political change, but he also said that Cuba can't be a platform for America's adversaries. And the Cubans knew exactly what he was talking about. That was a reference to the Chinese intelligence post and the Russian military posts that are on Cuba. These are installations the Russians and the Chinese use to intercept communications inside the U.S. They are listening to Southcom. They may be listening up at Central Command. These are very important military bases, and the U.S. wants them closed. And this is a concrete ask, and it is something the Cubans could do, right?
0: Right.
1: This is a step that they could take. There is a path to reduce that intelligence collection there, to either close the base or limit the number of people there or kind of restrict it.
0: Ratcliffe basically told the Cubans, look, if you want to do a deal with us, you got to kick our adversaries out. They're spying on us from your country. They have to go. I mean, in Venezuela, they had this trophy of Nicolas Maduro being brought to the U.S. to theoretically face justice. In this case, if they aren't going to extract Castro, and that's largely a symbolic move, if the goal is really these more modest changes, you could see the administration running the risk of being seen as making a compromise with an authoritarian government in Cuba while allowing them to remain in power. No?
1: That is a very important point, and one that we can't lose sight of. Inside the United States, there is a big constituency, an important constituency, an influential constituency for regime change in Cuba. Cuban Americans have wanted for years and years to end communist control of Cuba. Anything that is short of that is going to feel inadequate. On the other hand, the Trump administration knows that sometimes when they reach for the big goal, they fall short. And when they reach for the smaller, they can be more successful.
0: I assume when you're referring to reaching for a big and difficult to achieve goal, you're talking about Iran.
1: Yes. Iran is a mess. Like, they don't have a peace deal that's lasting yet. They're contemplating starting strikes again. The Supreme Leader has been killed, but the government is as hardline as ever. They are not backing down from their nuclear program demands. And if you look at President Trump's other foreign military ventures, foreign operations, when he has drawn the goals narrowly, he has seen more success. And so if you look at Cuba, the kind of long-term goal of many Cuban Americans of a Cuba free of communism, that's going to be harder to achieve. But if you look for more narrow goals, reduction of the power of the military-industrial state, incremental steps toward elections, those are achievable things. You could make meaningful progress.
0: Even so, Julian, people are already skeptical of what the administration is doing abroad. Why do this now?
1: Well, as you just said, Cuba has been a thorn in America's side for decades and decades. This is not some adventure that came out of this administration's head, right? There have been generation of American leaders who have tried to change the government in Cuba. It is something that is very important to a powerful constituency in the United States. And Trump sees himself as someone who can cut through bureaucracy, as someone who can solve problems that have bedeviled the United States for years. He's someone who has little patience for progress or history, who believes through the force of will he can fix them or change them. And also, we do have Iran right now, and Iran looks like a really difficult problem. And all of a sudden, he's got Cuba, and his pressure campaign is working better than they thought. So there's a sense here among some in the administration that Cuba could be the success that helps them move past the morass of Iran.
0: Trump may essentially just be looking for a win, you're saying.
1: If we know anything about Donald Trump, he's always looking for a win.
0: Well, Julian, thank you so much for coming on. We really appreciate it.
1: Thanks for having me.
0: Francis Robles covers Latin America and the Caribbean, and Julian Barnes covers the U.S. intelligence community for the New York Times.
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0: 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I'm Natalie Kitroev. See you tomorrow.

0: from New York. This is Democracy Now!
1: It's a genocide that's taking place that you people don't want to write about, but it's a terrible thing that's taking place, and farmers are being killed.
0: A year after President Trump falsely claimed there's a white genocide in South Africa, the Trump administration has closed the door to all refugees around the world except for white South Africans. Since October, the U.S. has resettled just over 6,000 refugees. All except three were from South Africa. We'll go to Johannesburg and also speak to the head of a refugee group suing Trump over the policy. Then a new study finds Trump's abrupt withdrawal of USAID funding has led to a sustained increase in violence across Africa.
2: So our study found that in addition to the devastating impacts in terms of health care around the world, the cuts to USAID also helped fuel a surge in protests, riots, armed conflicts, and violence against civilians in many parts of Africa.
0: Finally, as students graduate from colleges and universities across the country, many schools are taking steps to silence pro-Palestinian voices at campus ceremonies, from canceling speakers to eliminating live speeches by students altogether. At the University of Michigan, the school's president issued a public apology after a professor delivered these remarks at commencement.
3: Sing for the pro-Palestinian student activists. Who have, over these past 2 years, opened our hearts to the injustice and inhumanity of Israel's war in Gaza.
0: We'll speak to a CUNY law school student and Rutgers professor, Nora Ericott. All that and more coming up. Welcome to Democracy Now!, democracynow.org, The War and Peace Report. I'm Amy Goodman. Iran says it's established a controlled maritime zone in the Strait of Hormuz that ships will not be able to transit without authorization from the newly created Persian Gulf Strait Authority. On Wednesday, Iran's Islamic Revolutionary Guard Corps said it had coordinated safe passage for 26 cargo ships and tankers, including the first shipment of Middle East oil to South Korea, since the U.S. and Israel launched strikes on Iran nearly 3 months ago. Iran is reportedly charging tolls of up to $2 million for passage through the strait to be paid in Chinese yuan or the cryptocurrency Bitcoin. Meanwhile, Iran's foreign ministry says it's reviewing the latest U.S. peace proposal after President Trump said he's willing to delay planned attacks on Iran for a few days while he awaits Iran's response. On Tuesday, Trump spoke by phone with Israeli Prime Minister Benjamin Netanyahu. Axios reports the Israeli leader left the meeting with his hair on fire after urging Trump to abandon diplomacy and resume bombing Iran. On Wednesday, Trump downplayed reports of friction between the two leaders and said Netanyahu would do whatever I want him to do, quote unquote.
4: I'm right now at 99% in Israel. I could run for prime minister. So maybe after I do this, I'll go to Israel, run for prime minister.
0: In Sudan, human rights monitors say an armed drone fired on a crowded market in West Kordofan province on Tuesday, killing 28 people and leaving dozens more wounded. Sudan's army denied the report, saying it doesn't target civilians or civilian infrastructure. The area is controlled by the rival Rapid Support Forces paramilitary group. Last week, the Global Food Insecurity Monitor, IPC, warned nearly 20 million people across Sudan face acute hunger this year, with more than 800,000 children at risk of severe malnutrition due to civil war, mass displacement, and collapsing food and health systems. The USS Nimitz carrier strike group arrived in the Southern Caribbean Wednesday, the same day the Justice Department unsealed murder charges against the 94-year-old former Cuban president Raul Castro. The indictment accuses Castro of ordering the shootdown of two small planes operated by the Cuban-American exile group Brothers to the Rescue in 1996. President Trump has repeatedly threatened military action against Cuba, imposing a fuel blockade that's triggered severe blackouts, food shortages, and economic collapse across Cuba. This is Cuba's Deputy Foreign Minister, Carlos Fernandez de Ocasio.
5: Esta acusación This accusation carries an additional threat, given the well-known dark practice of the United States using accusations like this to take military action against sovereign states. Their justification is not justice. It is the use of the immense military power that the United States government possesses. And it must be clear that any attempt to use this excuse for action against these comrades within Cuba will be met with fierce resistance from the Cuban people.
0: Israel is continuing attacks on Lebanon despite the U.S. brokered ceasefire that was recently extended through June. Lebanon's national news agency reports Israeli attacks on Wednesday killed at least 8 people, including 5 killed in an airstrike on a village near Nabatea. Meanwhile, Lebanon's health ministry says the death toll from an air raid on the town of Deir Hanoun and Nar has risen to 14 killed and 3 wounded. The strike in southern Lebanon's Tyre district on Tuesday killed a family of 11, including 3 children, along with their parents and grandparents. Israeli settlers in the occupied West Bank have set up another illegal outpost in the Masafriyata district. On Wednesday, settlers backed by Israeli soldiers erected mobile homes surrounded by fortifications near Umm al-Khayr village. Such outposts are illegal under international law and violate Israeli zoning laws and court orders. Meanwhile, Palestinians in the city of Hahul say Israeli settlers attacked them with impunity Wednesday as Israeli soldiers looked on.
6: At 3 a.m., we were shocked when armed settlers assaulted us. They attacked the house, they burned 2 vehicles, and tried to burn a 3rd one. They also wrote racist graffiti on the walls. This happened with Israeli occupation forces in attendance.
0: In Gaza, Israeli drones and gunfire killed 4 more Palestinians and wounded several others over the last 24 hours. The WAHA news agency reports 2 Palestinians were killed in areas under Israeli military control in Rafah in southern Gaza. Another person was killed 24 hours. The WAHA news agency reports 2 Palestinians were killed in areas under Israeli military control in Rafah

0: kneeling in rows with their foreheads to the ground and their hands zip-tied behind their back at the port of Ashdod. According to lawyers representing the flotilla, three activists were taken to the hospital as a result of Israeli violence. This is a portion of Ben-Gavir's video.
1: They came with much pride as big heroes. Look, look, see how they look now. Look, look at how they look now. Not heroes and not anything. Terror supporters. I tell Prime Minister Netanyahu, give them to me for much more time. Give them to us for the terrorist prisons. This is how it should look.
0: Ben-Gavir's video was roundly condemned around the world. Italy's Prime Minister Giorgia Meloni said, quote, it's inadmissible that these demonstrators, including many Italian citizens, are subjected to this treatment that violates human dignity, she said. Spain's foreign minister called Ben-Gavir's actions, quote, monstrous, disgraceful, and inhumane, unquote. It even drew criticism from U.S. Ambassador to Israel, Mike Huckabee, who described Ben-Gavir's behavior as despicable, saying the minister had, quote, betrayed the dignity of his nation, unquote. Huckabee's rare criticism came a day after the U.S. Treasury announced sanctions against organizers of the Gaza flotilla. Here in the United States, Elon Musk's private aerospace and artificial intelligence company, SpaceX, has confirmed plans to go public in what's likely to become the largest initial public offering in history. The plan could see SpaceX valuation reach $2 trillion, surpassing the 2020 IPO of the oil giant Saudi Aramco. It could see Elon Musk's majority stake in SpaceX rise in value to more than $600 billion, making him the first trillionaire in history. Meanwhile, OpenAI, the maker of ChatGPT, is set to file for an initial public offering in the coming weeks. The artificial intelligence company is valued at more than $850 billion by private investors and is working with Goldman Sachs and Morgan Stanley to prepare the paperwork. Separately, OpenAI rival Anthropic is preparing an IPO that could see its valuation top $1 trillion. Meta has sent layoff notices to about 8,000 workers, or 10% of the social media giant's workforce. Another 7,000 Meta workers will be reassigned to new artificial intelligence initiatives. The layoffs come just weeks after CEO Mark Zuckerberg confirmed in an all-hands meeting that Meta is using an artificial intelligence data tracking program to train an AI model that will replace many of its workers. A recording of Zuckerberg's comments was obtained by the news organization More Perfect Union.
2: So we're in a phase where basically the AI models learn from having really, from watching really smart people do things. And if you're trying to get it to be able to do certain capabilities, having it be able to observe really smart people doing those things is very important.
0: Vermont's independent Senator Bernie Sanders and Democratic Congressmember Summer Lee unveiled new legislation Wednesday to abolish super PACs, which allow corporations and wealthy individuals to spend an unlimited amount of money on U.S. elections. Their bill would cap super PAC donations from individuals at $5,000. This is Democratic Congressmember Lee.
3: But right now, we can take a step to ensure that super PACs, that super billionaires, are no longer able to buy our election. And we have to call it what it is. If we will have a democracy, we have to reject an oligarchy.
0: The late-night comedian Stephen Colbert signs off tonight on the final broadcast of The Late Show. Following his 11-year run on CBS, The Late Show had broadcast from Ed Sullivan Theater in Manhattan. Before him, it was Letterman since 1993. Its cancellation came even though Colbert was consistently the top-rated late-night host. Last July, CBS cited financial reasons for canceling The Late Show as CBS parent company Paramount sought the Trump administration's support for a controversial merger with Skydance, and after Trump repeatedly called for Colbert to be fired. The merger was approved just 1 week after CBS announced Colbert's ouster. Colbert's late-night competitor on ABC, Jimmy Kimmel, said he will not record his own program today out of respect for Colbert's final show. Paramount Skydance is now seeking approval from the Trump administration to acquire Warner Brothers Discovery, which would give

0: the company control of CNN, HBO, CBS, and other media properties as well. And in Bolivia, there are growing calls for the center-right president, Rodrigo Paz Pereira, to step down. For 2 weeks, demonstrations led by the Bolivian Workers' Central, peasant unions, and miners have clashed with police in the capital, La Paz. Their blockade has led to empty markets and depleted reserves of medical supplies, including oxygen for hospital patients. The U.S. Deputy Secretary of State, Christopher Landau, characterized the protests as an ongoing coup d'etat. Bolivia is suffering its worst economic crisis in 40 years amidst fuel shortages and rising inflation. Bolivia's presidential spokesperson is claiming Evo Morales, Bolivia's former president, is fueling the protests, which Morales denies. This is a Bolivian miner who joined the protests.
1: We do not want dialogue or anything. We only want the resignation of the president no matter what. He leaves the good way or he leaves with social upheaval.
0: And those are some of the headlines. This is Democracy Now!, democracynow.org, The War and Peace Report. I'm Amy Goodman.
2: And I'm Nermeen Sheikh. Welcome to our listeners and viewers across the country and around the world. The Trump administration is advancing plans to increase the number of white South Africans it admits to the United States as refugees in the coming months. The proposal would see an additional 10,000 white South Africans resettled into the U.S., even as the Trump administration continues to block the entry of refugees from other countries. The U.S. has resettled just over 6,000 refugees between October and April, and all except three were from South Africa. Under Trump's new proposal, which was submitted to Congress, the U.S. would lift its record-low refugee admissions figure for the year from 7,500 to 17,500, with the additional openings reserved for Afrikaners. Trump has falsely claimed they face racial persecution and genocide. This is President Trump speaking last December.
3: It's a genocide that's taking place that you people don't want to write about, but it's a terrible thing that's taking place, and farmers are being killed. They happen to be white, but whether they're white or black makes no difference to me, but white farmers are being brutally killed, and their land is being confiscated in South Africa.
0: The claims of a white genocide and racial violence have been rejected by the UN Human Rights Office, among others. For more, we're joined by two guests. Lebohang Peko is a senior research fellow and political economist at the Trade Collective Think Tank and a professor of practice at the University of Johannesburg, joining us from Johannesburg. And in Washington, D.C., Sharif Ali joins us, president of the International Refugee Assistance Project, which is currently litigating a class action lawsuit challenging the Trump administration's dismantling of the United States refugee program. Let's begin with you, your lawsuit. Explain what it is. It will shock people to know, Sharif Ali, that 6,000 refugees have been accepted, incredibly record low number of refugees from around the world, but in fact, not from around the world. Only from South Africa, except for three. Can you explain what's going on? And now President Trump wants to lift the Trump administration cap, but only to allow in whites, more white South Africans.
4: Yeah, thank you so much for having me. What I could explain is that on his day of inauguration, he issued an executive order to suspend the U.S. refugee admissions program. And we've been in litigation since with the Pasito versus Trump case to reopen this program, which is so vital. What's happening is not only that they're allowing just this one population coming into the U.S., but it's happening to impact the lives of thousands of other people who've went through years of vetting, who have went through years of persecution and violence and trying to find safety. For instance, there's been 12,000 people prior to this executive order that were conditionally approved for travel. Those are people that had sold all of their belongings. They are people who left their home. There are people now that don't know where they're going, and in fact, many of them are not even able to work in the countries of first asylum in which they reside in currently. There's also over 100,000 people that were also going forward with the process of resettling in the United States. Now they are stuck and they're in limbo while we are processing resettlement cases for white Afrikaners at a record pace. This program has never been a fast program, and it's being expedited for just this one population. What I could tell you is this is a very clear racism, where only one group that tends to be white is allowed in the country, while you have black, brown people of Muslim origin and other nationalities and religious minorities are being told that they cannot come into this country.
2: And Dr. Pico, if you could respond to this proposal by Trump and actually explain what the situation is in South Africa, this claim of his that there is a white genocide and that white Afrikaners are being persecuted in the country.
5: Thank you, and to your guests as well. So I think that one of the things that we can agree on globally is that there is no white genocide in South Africa. And I think the irony that isn't lost on many of us is that this comes at a time when there is an actual genocide being purported upon, you know, several people across the Gaza Strip, Palestine, Iran, and so forth. And it also has to do, really, we need to situate this within a few things. One is the rehabilitation of white victimhood. This is also to do with the delegitimization of African sovereignty and black majority rule. It's also important that this is also linked to demographic panic and the global shift to the right, the alt-right replacement theory and so forth. And this leads to the kind of hostility of migration from the majority world, as my co-panelist has already illuminated. I think the danger of this is also that this links to very strong anti-black politics and anti-blackness, even though President Trump claims that he wouldn't care if they were black farmers. The truth is that in this country, there is crime and there are, you know, killings and murders and like in any country and anywhere in the world. One of the crises that we do have is certainly one of criminal justice and of criminal, you know, of crime statistics and high rates of the different sorts of social ills and social violences. Those are not racialized. Those are to do with the economies of scale. Those are to do with exclusion. Those to do with unemployment, those to do with people being desperate, and those also to do with structural failures that we have inherited from the pre-1994 dispensation, which has meant that there are millions of people in this country who are not only unemployed but unemployable, who have never found a place for themselves in this economy. We also have a history of violence, which was state-sanctioned violence, by the way, and the way that our own personal politics, inter-party politics, reproduced that violence and was also oftentimes fomented by the invisible hand of the state. So to say that this is now coming down to a white genocide is also trying to rewrite history and trying to re-inscript the moral authority of our victory over settler colonialism as one that is something that is sinister. And that's the most egregious form of white revisionism.
2: Well, let's go to what the administration, what the South African president, Cyril Ramaphosa, said, refuting Trump's claims that white people are being persecuted in his country, calling it a, quote, completely false narrative. Speaking at the Africa CEO Forum in Abidjan, Cote d'Ivoire, Ramaphosa recounted a conversation he had with Trump about the situation in his country.
6: I had a conversation with President Trump on the phone, and he said, what's happening down there? And I said, President, what you've been told by those people who are opposed to transformation back home in South Africa is not true. And I added to him, I said, we were well taught by Nelson Mandela and other iconic leaders like Oliver Tambo on how to continue to build a united nation out of the diverse groupings that we have in South Africa. We're the only country on the continent where the colonizers came to stay, and we have never driven them out of our country. So they are staying, and they are making great progress. It's a fringe grouping that does not have a lot of support, that is anti-transformation and anti-change, that would actually prefer to see South Africa going back to apartheid type of policies.
2: So that's President Ramaphosa speaking last year. You mentioned, Dr. Peko, the ongoing genocide, the genocide that is in fact occurring and has occurred. If you could talk about the context in which the U.S., the Trump administration, has made this decision, namely South Africa's move in December 2023, to the International Court of Justice, initiating a genocide case against Israel. Was that relevant?
5: It's extremely relevant. I mean, I think we agree that there is no white genocide in South Africa. There is, however, a global machinery that continues to normalize imperial wars, occupation, and the suffering of black and brown people. And what we are seeing is that whiteness is being recast as endangered, while Palestinians and Syrians and Sudanese and Congolese and other people who are facing massive violences and displacement and dispossession are denied equal global sympathy. And clearly what this what South Africa's stand that the ICJ does is it tries to rehumanize and to recenter a moral and a judicial ethic around what humanity should be centering. And that is really to state that if we say never again, as people ourselves who were dispossessed, who were occupied, who were the first settler, you know, the first apartheid state, per se, formally inscribed by, you know, judicially. It is no doubt that certainly this seems to have come at a time when, in the same breath, there is a move towards the alt-right, the MAGA discourse, which is about replacement theory and which is absolutely about displacing the idea that anything other than whiteness is normative. President Trump and the Trump administration have made it very clear that they are very unhappy with our stand at the ICJ, which has now, of course, been accompanied by several other countries. However, this will not be the end of it, because this is not just about South Africa versus the US. It is really about a human ethic. It is really about an anti-imperial ethic. And it's really about an ethic that should really place us at the center of a new form of internationalism and a new form of compassion. And also to really move away from the kind of bullying, imperial bullying, that seems to be taking place as re-inscripted by President Trump, and trying to then weaponize the stand that countries like South Africa have taken against the genocide, the real genocide that's taking place in Palestine.
0: Lavang Peko, I wanted to ask you about what's called the PayPal Mafia and the people who surround President Trump and Vice President J.D. Vance. You've got Peter Thiel, the South African, longtime J.D. Vance patron, educated in the South African town of Swakopmund, that at the time he lived there, incredibly racist, with Hitler's birthday celebrated, people greeting each other with Nazi salutes when Thiel was living there. And of course, it was very similar to what we saw another South African, Elon Musk, do at one of those rallies where, you know, he had that stiff arm salute and everyone questioned, was this a Nazi salute? So you have Peter Thiel, you have David Sachs, and you have Elon Musk. These are the people that are very close to Trump and J.D. Vance. Talk about who he is informed by.
5: So, I mean, you're quite right. All of these, it's a really weird coincidence of history and geopolitics that he's happened to be surrounded by these tech bros, these tech apartheid bros, really. Peter Thiel, Elon Musk, David Sachs, Reid Hoffman as well, and all of whom have these different connections with South Africa, Southern Africa as well. It's really important because what they also represent is tech capital. They represent libertarianism. They represent a really rabid form of white nationalism. They also represent a form of rabid surveillance capital, surveillance politics, which is shrouded in this idea of statelessness and the idea that the state should not intervene entirely and too deeply into the business of business and corporate. But they also then link this with defense technology and really a putrid kind of anti-liberal libertarian politics, which purport again to be beyond politics, and yet all of them, have said things around so-called anti-wokeness, very, very problematic terminology. They have a hostility to regulation. They have an anti-DEI agenda, and we've seen Elon Musk trying to muscle his way and that Starlink thing of his into African markets, South African markets, as though we don't have Wi-Fi already. And they also push these really ugly civilizational decline narratives, and it's really problematic and troubling that none of them, as far as I know, are per se deeply rooted in political science or sociology or political philosophizing, which would give them such a strong grasp of this civilizational crisis. But they also speak to strong state politics when it protects capital or their own geopolitical interests. And a weird coincidence that these five apartheid tech bros happen to have configured around Donald Trump.
2: Well, Sherif Ali, as the Trump administration increases, I mean, what was an unprecedented a number that was so low of refugee admissions to the U.S., he's increasing this number only for white South Africans. Could you explain what the situation is of all of the refugees fleeing absolutely devastating conditions from Syria to the DRC to Afghanistan, and what their fate is in light of what the Trump administration has done and is continuing to do now with this increase exclusively for white South Africans?
4: Thank you. Their fate is changing on a daily basis, and the fact that their status is in limbo has created more uncertainty and ambiguity in their lives, and they're suffering considerably. Their vulnerability levels are increasing at a very tremendous level. I was in Jordan and Lebanon in December, meeting with our teams and seeing and talking to our clients and learning about the work that the experiences that they're facing. Unfortunately, their vulnerability levels are increasing. So what you're seeing is that people who were planning on resettling and moving and finding safety have actually found themselves less employable, without work authorizations, without safety. In Jordan specifically, there was an increase in homelessness, which has led to further exploitation. People, especially women, are really at risk of sexual exploitation for favors to get them to serve, to be able to live their lives. This is increasing the level of trauma and difficulty that refugees and displaced people are facing. Now, as another example, we have, after the Afghans, the removal of the U.S. Efforts in Afghanistan, the Afghan allies who were meant to come to the U.S. through special immigrant visas have not been able to be processed and come to America. These are part of the exceptions that the Ninth Circuit required and Congress requires of the U.S. government to fulfill. People who are from religious minorities, people who have family that are refugees, people who are wartime allies. And yet now we have a group of Afghans in a camp in Qatar who are waiting to be resettled. And the rumor is that they will be resettled in the Democratic Republic of Congo, where they have no connection, where they have no relationship to the country, where they were not planning or to resettle there, and where there's currently a major Ebola outbreak. I just want to show you that there is a real disregard for the humanity of this. Over 117 million people in the world today are displaced. 45 million of them are refugees. America takes a fraction of those people into their country, into our country. And those people are now just left to fend for themselves in a society that's not helping them.
7: Sherif Ali, we want to thank you for being with us. President of IRAP, the International Refugee Assistance Program, which is currently suing the Trump administration over the dismantling of the U.S. refugee program. And Lepahong Peko, Senior Research Fellow and Political Economist at the Trade Collective Think Tank, Professor of Practice at the University of Johannesburg, speaking to us from Johannesburg, South Africa. Coming up, a new study finds Trump's abrupt withdrawal of USAID funding has led to an increase in violence across Africa. Stay with us.

0: by Fatoumata Diarra at our Democracy Now! Studio. This is Democracy Now!, democracynow.org. I'm Amy Goodman with Nermeen Sheikh.
1: Did the abrupt defunding and dismantling of USAID, the decades-old U.S. humanitarian aid agency, have an impact on violence? Well, researchers sought to answer that question and examined data from across Africa. They've just published their results in the journal Science, concluding, quote, the abrupt withdrawal of USAID led to a significant and sustained increase in conflict across Africa's most USAID-dependent regions. Before it was shuttered by the Trump administration, the agency was the world's largest provider of aid, active in over 100 countries.
0: For more, we're joined by one of the study's authors. Austin Wright is Associate Professor of Public Policy at University of Chicago, co-author of the research article just out in Science headlined, Aiding Peace or Conflict, the Impact of USAID Cuts on Violence. If you could start off by explaining what you found, Professor Wright, this issue of the abrupt withdrawal of USAID led to a significant and sustained increase in conflict across Africa's most USAID-dependent regions. Can you elaborate?
2: Sure. So first off, thank you for having me and for amplifying the sobering findings of our research. You know, what we were able to do is to document, information on the incidence of conflict activity, and that ranges from riots and protests to armed conflict to violence against civilians across more than 870 subregions in Africa. We're then able to link that with the location of where USAID was present and operational years ago, and leverage that information to understand the impact that the shutdown had. And indeed, as you mentioned already, what we find is a large increase in violence in the months immediately after the shutdown occurred. And unfortunately, although we're able to extend the data out only for a period of time, we have yet to find a significant reduction in those effects over time, which means they continue to accumulate even now.
1: Well, there have been a lot, Professor Wright, of inquiries and findings about the effects of the cuts in aid in USAID, but in humanitarian terms, but never in the context of violence. So what prompted this investigation?
2: Yeah, so that's an excellent point. You know, prior research, including some work that was published in The Lancet, has focused on measures like excess death, the impact of the shutdown of humanitarian relief on healthcare systems. And those are certainly important dynamics. But, you know, when USAID was initially conceived by John F. Kennedy, the aim there was an alternate version of putting America first, and that was creating the sort of economic and political opportunities for the rest of the world to flourish in the image of the U.S. And that includes the building of institutions and an explicit focus on stabilization. And so our project aimed at understanding another layer of those consequences of the cut, which was the conflict environment. And unfortunately, what we found is that that shutdown had these large effects. And to, you know, help your listeners and viewers understand what we mean by large effects, these are often double-digit percentage increases in the incidence, severity, and lethality of violence across Africa in the affected regions. And I would say that the only silver lining element here is that in the places where USAID's work was largely achieved, those areas were able to withstand the storm created by that shutdown. But unfortunately, in a lot of other regions, the project was not yet finished.
1: And did you make in the study, do you make a causal argument? In other words, that because the aid was cut, violence increased, or it was more of a correlation? In other words, the two happened to coincide, but you don't know precisely what the connection was or is.
2: Yes, this is I think this is a really important question, and I would encourage everyone, especially these days, to be very skeptical of, you know, the facts that are shared. And what I can assure you is that although the paper itself is only a few pages, the work that went into assessing all of the alternate mechanisms that could have been driving this effect amounts to roughly a book that most of the readers aren't going to actually see. And what we can effectively rule out are a number of potential sources of bias that could, as you point out, have led this to be a correlation rather than a causal relationship. And so I think we're rather bullish, ultimately, that what we've identified is a credible effect of the timing of the shutdown on violence.
0: Austin Wright, we want to thank you so much for being with us, Associate Professor of Public Policy at the University of Chicago, co-author of the research article just out in Science Magazine, headlined Aiding Peace or Conflict, the Impact of USAID Cuts on Violence. Coming up, as students graduate from colleges and universities across the United States, many schools are taking steps to silence pro-Palestinian voices at campus ceremonies, from canceling speakers to eliminating live speeches by students and alum altogether. Stay with us.

0: Bradley Roy Parsons and Howard John Pierce. This is Democracy Now!, democracynow.org, The War and Peace Report. I'm Amy Goodman with Nermeen Sheikh.
1: As colleges and universities hold graduation ceremonies across the United States, many schools are attempting to silence pro-Palestinian voices from those commemorations, from canceling speakers to eliminating live student speeches altogether. This comes at a time of increasing repression of campus activism supporting Palestine. The group Palestine Legal recently revealed it now receives 300% more requests for legal help than it did before 2023, with the overwhelming majority of requests coming from students and college faculty.
0: Earlier this month, the University of Michigan's president issued a public apology after a professor, Derek Peterson, praised pro-Palestinian students during his commencement address. These are some of Professor Peterson's remarks.
2: Sing for Moritz Levy, the first Jewish professor at the University of Michigan. Appointed professor of French in 1896, he was to open the doors of this great university to generations of Jewish students who found in Ann Arbor a safe haven from the anti-Semitism of East Coast universities. Sing for the students of the Black Action Movement, whose members demanded a curriculum that would reflect the experience and identity of Black people in this country. Sing for the pro-Palestinian student activists. Who have, over these past 2 years, opened our hearts to the injustice and inhumanity of Israel's war in Gaza. The greatness of this institution does not only rest on the shoulders and on the accomplishments of our student athletes, who deserve all the congratulations we can offer them. But the greatness of this university rests also on the courage and the conviction of student activists who have pushed this university down the path toward justice.
1: That was University of Michigan Professor Derek Peterson. University President Domenico Grasso later called those remarks hurtful and insensitive to many members of our community. Separately, Rutgers University withdrew an invitation to the biotech CEO, Rami Elghandour, to give a graduation address. Last week, Elghandour recorded a video reading the speech he'd planned to give at the Rutgers Engineering School convocation.
3: Kindness is having empathy for others who may not have a voice. That's why I care so much and speak so often about so many issues that don't directly impact me. I've spoken up about ICE, Palestine, Black lives, abortion, and gender equity. It's why I got into the film business and I'm supporting stories to amplify the voice of the voiceless, like Hind Rajab. And of all these topics, I've only received pushback on Palestine. Multiple attempts to censor me or get me fired. Totally a coincidence the speech was canceled over Palestine, right? But it's also the topic where I received the most support by far. I refuse to yield because I believe in the cause. And like Superman, I believe in truth, justice, and the American way.
0: That was biotech CEO Rami Elghandour reading the graduation speech he was disinvited from giving at Rutgers. We're joined now by two guests. Noura Erekat is a Palestinian human rights attorney and a professor at Rutgers University. This week, she helped organize a people's convocation for Palestine where Rami Elghandour spoke. We're also joined by Shivani Desai, a graduating member of CUNY Law School Class of 2026 and a member of CUNY Law Students for Justice in Palestine. For the third year in a row, CUNY Law School will have no student graduation speakers. I want to begin with Professor Noura Erekat. So this, we covered this controversy last week. We had the CEO, Rami Elghandour, in our studio where he had just been canceled, his address to the Rutgers Engineering School. But then talk about the alternative ceremony you set up and what this meant, the thousands, tens of thousands of students who wrote objecting, not to mention the faculty groups and so many faculty at Rutgers.
4: Good morning, Amy, and thank you so much. Yes, we organized a people's convocation for Palestine. We organized it in 9 days to be able to celebrate all of our students and not just the few students who the administration and the Board of Governors decided whose feelings mattered more than the material conditions our students are enduring. Rutgers has 70,000 students across 3 campuses. About 10% of those students are Muslim. Something like 15% are Arab, Palestinian, and Muslim. Thousands of our students are immigrants, asylum seekers. They are of Black descent, Latinx origin. They are a diverse population who together constitute the many who are opposed to genocide. Rutgers is the largest public school in New Jersey and should be representative of that population. And in this instant, when Rami would have spoken for thousands of those students, the university decided to prioritize the feelings of a few in a OPOC process for which there was no due process or review. The student, the faculty senate issued a censor of the dean. The union issued a resolution demanding the reinstatement of Rami. The School of Engineering collected 1,300 plus letters. Professor Troy Shinrod, a professor of engineering, attempted to deliver those letters to the School of Engineering, and police, almost a dozen police, blocked him from entering his own building. They are telling us that democracy doesn't matter and won't work here. And this continues a legacy at Rutgers. In 2024, our Center for Islamic Life at Rutgers, New Jersey also happens to be the 4th largest populations of Muslims in the United States. The Center for Islamic Life was vandalized. Islamic objects were vandalized and destroyed. The Palestinian flag was stolen. Have you heard about it? There was no media hullabaloo over it. There were no Senate hearings over it. In fact, our former president, Jonathan Holloway, during the Senate hearings was not asked about that, but only asked about anti-Semitism. And he didn't raise that concern. So our alternative convocation was a refusal to submit to this dictate in this moment that's telling us that democracy doesn't matter. Our students are being told that your families, your Palestinian families are expected to suffer and die, and you should be okay with it. One of our graduates, Dr. Omar Abu Atiyeh, who was the 2025 Rhodes Scholar, the 2026 Truman Scholar, Rutgers is so proud of him. They have blasted his face everywhere, including at Newark International Airport, has family in Gaza. And he told us at the alternative convocation that Rutgers wants his excellence, but not him. I am a full professor at Rutgers. My cousin Ahmed was assassinated and killed at an illegal checkpoint in 2020. His body continues to be held in a freezer at Greensburg Forensic Institute, associated with Tel Aviv University. Rutgers has an MOU with Tel Aviv University. They are telling me that they want my excellence without me being able to protest this cruelty, this depravity that happens against my own family. This also reflects the fact that Rutgers has mobilized the students in 2024. 80% of them voted for divestment from Tel Aviv to end the MOU with Tel Aviv University, to disinvest from corporations that are invested in death-making and apartheid and in genocide. The faculty union and the adjunct union voted by 58% for divestment. The fact that they are telling us that democracy doesn't matter should scare everyone. This is not just about Palestine, but they are telling us that there is a future they want to mold, and we cannot participate in forging that future. In this moment, We have actually worked tirelessly to create these conditions. And now because they can't play with us, so to speak, in this open playground of free speech, of democratic participation, they want to subvert it altogether. We are not the lowest hanging fruit as Palestinians. We are the canary in the coal mine. We are the Trojan horse to bring in these policies that will affect everyone. As your other student will tell you now, not only did CUNY Law cancel the three speakers, but NYU this year canceled 13 plus culture identity graduations. University of Texas Austin has dismantled Black studies, women's studies, as well as Latinx programming. Again, Palestinians here are the front line, not the lowest hanging fruit.
1: So, Shivani Desai, you are a graduating member of CUNY Law School of the City University of New York. Yes. CUNY Law has not had a student speaker at commencement for 3 years in a row. Yes. You'll be graduating, in fact, today, just a couple of hours from now. Could you explain what's been happening there, why there hasn't been a student speaker at graduation, and what's going to happen today at your ceremony?
5: Yes, definitely. Thank you so much for having me. So, of course, I'm going to graduation right after this, and this will be the third graduation and commencement ceremony in a row where we do not have a student speaker, we do not have a faculty speaker, and we do not have a live stream commencement. So CUNY Law not only denied us of the chance to hear from a fellow classmate that we would democratically elect to hear about their vision for our work and the world, they also denied us of our chance to hear from mentors that we find brilliant that we want to hear from through the faculty speech, and they denied us from a live stream commencement so that people who come from diaspora and collectivist communities could share this moment with their family across the world. They took all of that away from us, and they took that away specifically because of Palestine repression.
0: I want to say, Shivani, that you are wearing your graduation gown. Yes. And your stole, and that stole says Palestine on it. You're going to graduation right from our broadcast?
5: Yes. I'm going straight to graduation from this broadcast. And, you know, the reason I'm here and I'm so excited and passionate to speak is that I'm representing a large and vast coalition across the graduating class of 2026 and across the other years of our grade, because we entered school in the fall of 2023. We entered school, and this iteration of the genocide following decades of occupation began. We were 1Ls when the genocide began. We were 1Ls when we faced brutalization at the encampment. We were in our second year when we watched green card holders and student visa holders get arrested and detained for their Palestine speech. And we were in our third year when we watched this ICE escalate its reign of terror across this country and watched the NYPD face more brutalization. We have been through a lot of brutalization, and we know that our school and our country is funding Israel's war crimes and genocides. CUNY Law has blood on its hands. It has money in Lockheed Martin, Northrop Grumman, and other corporations and companies that are war profiteers and weapons manufacturers. And so we don't consent to our tuition dollars going to this genocide. We have never consented to it. CUNY Law and across the CUNY system, they have tried to silence us. One thing we want to note is that CUNY Law is just one example of repression across CUNY. So across the CUNY system, we've seen this kind of silencing of Palestinian activism. At City College, Hadika had her senior year stolen from her for her leadership in Palestine activism. At Brooklyn College, the Students for Justice in Palestine chapter is facing arbitrary Henderson rules and protest rules that only affect them. At the College of Staten Island, the valedictorian is a Palestinian, and they had their speech revoked as well. And then there are four faculty members that were fired for their speech in support of Palestine, and they have also been facing a lot of retaliation. Three of them are back, but we're still waiting for one more.
0: And I wanted to say, talking about professors speaking out, following up on the clip we played of Professor Derek Peterson at the University of Michigan, looking at the publication Inside Higher Ed, they said, Professor Peterson said university officials knew he would mention pro-Palestinian protests during his speech. While drafting it, he incorporated feedback from officials to remove the word genocide in order to make it less provocative. Even though the United Nations uses that phrase, and even though it's a scholarly descriptor, Professor Peterson said, I left it out because I didn't wish to provoke anger and unnecessary bad feelings. We had asked Derek Peterson if he would join us as as well today, the professor at University of Michigan, but he is receiving death threats. His house is under police protection. Nora Erekat, this kind of very serious threat to professors and students alike as we begin to wrap up.
4: Yeah, Amy, you know, I think it's really important to bring this back to why this matters, which are the conditions in Gaza, right? We're 7 months out from the so-called ceasefire, where 2.1 million Palestinians continue to be encaged. The majority of them, some 77%, are reliant on food aid for survival. Most of them live in emergency housing. 640,000 students, children, do not have access to education. And yet we are being told, the BOP just submitted a report to the Security Council that tells them, you know, we can't rebuild anything until Hamas disarms. I mean, the world is upside down. And as Professor Maya Mekdashi has repeatedly said on campus, the university is literally asking us not to teach this. Mm-hmm. We are asked to betray the empirical record, including the one on genocide and apartheid. And we refuse to do that.
0: And Professor Erekat, before we go, you have family that attends the largest mosque in San Diego, the mosque that was just shot up with three men, including the beloved security guard who had eight children himself, was killed.
4: That's my mama's mosque. That's my grandma's mosque, who was born in 1937 before Israel was established. That's my uncles and aunties. Those are my cousins. And we are so grateful that that shooter didn't come on a Friday, and so distraught that this happened, where they were aiming to massacre children. And yet even the response to that is inadequate. And there is a direct line between the dehumanization of Palestinians, who we cannot fight for their lives and argue against genocide and agitate for a better future, and the dehumanization of these children and of our families, because state, society, and media is normalizing it. The only censor in Congress happened against Rashida Tlaib, Honorable Rashida Tlaib, for her advocacy for Palestine. And yet Randy Fine, who has compared Muslims to dogs, has gone held unaccountable. These things matter. Here is there. And so that is why we continue to agitate.
0: Professor Nora Erekat, we have to leave it there. Palestinian human rights attorney, professor at Rutgers University, author of Justice for Some, Law and the Question of Palestine. And Shivani Desai, graduating member of the CUNY Law School Class of 2026, a member of CUNY Law Students for Justice in Palestine. Congratulations for all your accomplishments. That does it for our show. A very happy birthday to Tamari Astudio. I'll be broadcasting from Denver, Colorado tomorrow. Steal the Story, Please. The film about Democracy Now's 30-year history will be at the C Cinema in Denver, as well as in Boulder. And I hope to see people in both places. I'm Ramin Shaikh.
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0: Of Surly Voices here on WMNF Tampa 88.5. My name is Liz. I'm one of your hosts, and my co-host Maria is joining me from South Florida. How are you, Maria?
1: I'm great, but I'm actually in D.C. right now.
0: Oh, okay. So the majority of our panel is up in D.C. right now. Welcome to Miss Donna. How are you, Donna?
2: I am in a hotel in Foggy Bottom in Washington, D.C. And I am well. I'm recently released from the hold of the United States Capitol Police, where I am fighting for your rights, folks.
0: Donna is up in D.C. protesting the proposed cuts to Medicaid and has a lot of, as usual, Donna's like the magic that the camera looks for when the photographers are snapping photos. So
2: they do find me.
0: They find you, and you always look fierce and absolutely apropos to the moment. So thank you so much for going to D.C. and doing the work on the ground for those folks like me who can't leave on the spur of the moment. It's, you know, one day I will be able to do that, but today is not the day. Anyway, if you guys want to give us a call, 813-23, you know, one day I will be able to do that, but today is not the day. Anyway, if you guys want

0: considering becoming a Democrat. 40% of the people in Alaska, I'm told, are recipients of Medicaid. Mm. And so she is not here for the chicanery.
1: Yeah.
0: Coming out of D.C. Josh Hawley, Missouri, also going at it with Trump. This is like young MAGA guy, and he is up in arms because his seat is vulnerable in the midterms, and he is very concerned about the path that the administration has taken with cuts to Medicaid and other things that leave his constituents exposed. Also up next was, let's see who we had, Murkowski, Susan Collins in Maine. Susan Collins in Maine, as we know, is definitely plays the bipartisan game. I think people don't like her. It's a reflection of her constituents, right? I think that she governs a state. I've been in Maine. I've worked in Maine. I think that her state are socially liberal and fiscal conservatives. If it does exist, it exists in Maine. It's Can America, right? It's like part Canada and part America. People know how to be rude and polite at the same time. So you can see the American and the British aspects there. Now, the folks in Maine are pushing back hard against Medicaid cuts. And then the usual firebrands like Elizabeth Warren, Bernie Sanders, AOC, you know, they're all in the hopper here. But we were bird dogging and visiting the offices and telling our stories to these particular people, because those votes are up in the air. Right now, it says, they said Susan Collins, Republican from Maine, and Josh Hawley, Republican from Missouri, declined to say Wednesday whether they would vote to proceed to the bill if their concerns about Medicaid cuts remain unsolved. The Senate Finance Committee on Wednesday circulated a proposal to establish a $15 billion health care provider relief fund, but Collins said it wouldn't be adequate to keep many rural hospitals, same thing that that Hawley is saying, from going out of business.
1: Right.
0: Wall Street Journal, conversely, and I was reading early this morning to prepare for this, Wall Street Journal did an article on the Medicaid hospital scam. So once again, the folks with money are furthering the narrative mm-hmm. that Medicaid is some type of ruse for folks to steal lots of money. And I'm sure Rick Scott has something to say about that.
1: But Voldemort.
0: So there you go, y'all. That's what we got going. So 60 people were arrested yesterday. And I've given you the context for that. Lots of people came from Alaska who are wheelchair bound from Alaska.
1: And the cops handcuffed them. There's video we can post.
0: Very much like the 60s, where people were being beaten and having milkshakes poured on their heads. When Americans see folks in wheelchairs, there was one guy who was had no vision. He was blind, and they took his stick.
1: Oh my gosh.
0: They took his stick, and then he was just sitting there with his handcuffs on. We finally got them. Now let me say this about the Capitol Police. Capitol Police understand these are civil arrests. And I know we say ACAB, right?
1: Mm-hmm.
0: But if there is a nice police officer, I would say 95% of these guys it would be like if your friend was arresting you. Because when they arrest you, they have to keep their hand on you. And the officer, he just kind of put his arm around my shoulder, like, you know, and squeezed, like, you're okay. And then when we were getting on the bus, they rolled up the air-conditioned bus.
1: Oh, nice.
0: They rolled the bus up with the wheelchair ramp. So the air-conditioned bus, which my sister was here, she got on the air-conditioned bus, right? And I think they hate me, because I get processed first. They snatch me off the floor. I lay down because we were supposed to lay down like we were dead.
1: Yeah.
0: So I lay down on the floor. And how do they find me? How do they find me out of everyone?
1: You put off this welcoming energy for, hey, come and talk to me. I know stuff.
0: For cops? I hope not. Not the police.

0: So Deborah's walking around. She's on MSNBC. She's on Reuters. She's on the AP, holding up these signs: Medicaid cuts kill. She's wearing a blue hat and a white shirt, and running around there like the Muppet Caper.
1: Going around.
0: Just going around and around and around like she did the last time. And I'm lying on the floor, and they just make a beeline for me, like, come here. And they just, and the guy said, you're going to get up for me? You know, I was, they make, most people make them pick them up. And I said, yeah, you know, because I don't know what you're going to pull. And I'm past the age where you can just pull randomly on limbs and have that go well.
2: Exactly.
0: Matter of fact, my thumb here is still swollen.
2: Oh.
0: As you can see, compared to the other one.
2: Yeah.
0: It's still very much, you can't see much texture there. And I still don't have feeling right here.
2: Oh.
0: Because when we were sitting in the van, the drama always finds me. You know this. All my friends know this about me already. The van that I was in had someone who was talking to people that weren't there. And also, when somebody decided they were going to have some type of attack, so we had to pull our van over to the side of the road on the way to the clearinghouse, you know, to the paddy, to the pink, La Pinta. We had to pull over. The officer takes her off the back of the truck and sits her directly in the sun against the metal of the van.
2: Ow.
0: And not on purpose, but when they got out and they were like, if it's heat, she's right in the sun. And they were both in the sun. And I was like, they're both going to die now. Not really. Yeah. The officer that's down and because they're standing directly. It was 100 and some odd degrees in D.C. yesterday. Mm. So who decides to get arrested on the hottest day God ever made? Now, the ambulance came and took her, and she refused to care. So, yeah. So anyway, that was a big part. They put us in lines on purple, pink, green, and they processed us. The whole thing took about, if you take a civil arrest in D.C., for folks who are interested, these arrests are usually planned. They are somewhat some political theater and the protest of political theater, right? And so the officers know this, and so it's not like we're criminals, we've committed a crime. You know, we are exercising our right to redress our government, our grievances to our government via our highways and byways, and also our houses of legislation and administration. So that's what we do. We fly up here, we do the thing, we are processed, we're treated like human beings, we get the plastic handcuffs. By the time we got to processing, most people needed to have their handcuffs moved from the back to the front because of shoulder strain and other previous injuries, or just the fact they were too tight. And the officers, once we were all sat down and they could see everybody, they did that for us. They brought out cold water. The sergeant was bringing out cold water to people. They put the fans on us because the processing area, the warehouse we were in, didn't have air conditioning, but it was cool, right? Because they had huge fans running and they were passing around ice cold water to everybody. So we were not being punished by the Capitol Police. You know, they've been through some things.
3: Yeah.
0: They've been through some stuff. And then they saw their people who murdered and harmed them be pardoned. So they're probably more with us.
2: Sure.
0: But they couldn't say anything.
2: Right.
0: But when we were telling our stories, they rushed us out of there so fast. When we say mic check, everybody has to repeat what they hear because it amplifies the voice of the speaker. One of the officers said, we said, mic check. The officer said, mic check. And I was like, Louis, with us. This is great. And he was like listening and nodding his head like he was at the protest, right? And remember, D.C. is like 96% Democrat. So the vast majority of people who live in the DMV are not going to be Trump supporters. Right, that's going to happen as you get deeper down into Virginia. So that's my story for yesterday.
2: Nice. So what happens, all right, with a civil arrest, if you get civilly arrested, it doesn't like go on your permanent record or anything like that?
0: No, it's civil. It's like, you know, you can't find a person's any type of civil offense. Now, people who, if they tell you, this is what they tell you. They tell you, the last time I did this was after Dobbs' decision.
2: Yeah.
0: That took away Roe v. Wade.
2: Right.
0: And we did that. My son did that. No, we did Medicaid. It was Manny that. It was my son that did the Dobbs, right? And he put the pictures on his dating website and he says, chicks love it. So I'm getting arrested for reproductive rights and all the girls are like, oh my God, you're such an amazing guy.
2: Well, of
0: guy.
2: Course, yeah. That's smart, yeah.
0: He cares about my uterus. Yes, he does. So anyway, the civil arrest is just a civil matter. Like, it's like getting a traffic ticket. Liken it to a traffic ticket. However, if you get more civil arrests than they will allow, in other words, you can't make a career out of it.
2: Yeah.
0: They'll tell you, you don't need to get arrested. Some people do two in a year, but generally speaking, you need to do one every 12 months.
2: And that's your allotment.
0: Right. And so basically, and they'll have a, or if they have a warrant, if they have a warrant for your arrest, you're going to stay in jail.
2: Yeah.
0: So last night they had people who had more than one, and they did take them to central processing at the county, 10 people. And they were all released. So they weren't really trying to take people and give them the heart, give them the business.
2: Right.
0: So I was going to do July 9th, but I decided to take yesterday with Deborah. But some people needed to. I brought people from Tampa. I brought Trevor. Trevor Rosine came. Jen Olguin came, who was with me when we almost got murdered doing disaster relief in Puerto Rico. And I, Dr. Cole is up here. And my sister, my son,
2: Nadia.
0: Nadia,
2: for you guys who've been listening, for you guys who have been listening to us from the very beginning, like 8 years ago, Nadia was one of the original hosts of the show. So I saw her yesterday. I saw Betty Ann, some of the folks I didn't know, but yeah, it looked like a good turnout.
0: We met Medea Benjamin. And we got to take, and there are a lot of people in our audience who know who she is. She was on the flotilla, like a lot of international celebrity/activists. The thing about Medea is that, you know, she be stunting for the gram, low key, but not really, because she was doing it before the gram was a thing.
2: Oh, okay.
0: Right? It just happened that the gram met her on the path. And she's a tiny little woman. And of course, I went over and I gushed and I was like, oh my God, you're like the boss biatch of all the boss protests. I mean, she was doing it before BLM, right?
2: Oh, wow.
0: I remember I was in the big bloggers tent in Colorado, where I lived at the time. And I said, dragged my son out of school because I took him on all these, that's how he got stuff like this. But he was with me and we were managing the VIP area. And somebody heard screaming outside. And I was like, what is that? And people were like, I don't know. So everybody runs to look outside and there's Code Pink with their pink shirts on, everything pink, because they're feminist, right, as well. And they were anti-war, anti anything a leftist would be anti, right?
2: Mm-hmm.
0: And they were out there raising holy
2: hell.
0: And that was the first time I had seen someone do that. And so Nadia and Trevor and Betty Ann and Manny and I took a picture. No, Manny wasn't in the picture. With Medea Benjamin.
2: Oh, nice. Okay. That'll be interesting. Yeah. All right. So I have a couple of emails here. One of them, let's see. This is from Jerome. He says, what's it going to take for Liz, Donna, and Maria to get at least the following half hour? No offense to Dr. Wolf, but an hour just isn't enough. Surly. Jerome. Thank you, Jerome. That's so nice. Then I've got one. It says, I'm so glad to hear that Donna is safe and has been released. This is from Gretchen. The Gretchen that we know. Yes, thank you.
0: A lawyer Gretchen.
2: Yes.
0: The Innocence Gretchen. Project, super lawyer Gretchen, yes.
2: Yeah.
0: Activist lawyer Gretchen.
2: And then Jiminy says, I'm so glad you're safe. Thank you so much for going up there and telling us all about it, Jiminy. Thanks, guys. So nice. So what else do we have on the agenda today? Maria, you got anything top of mind?
1: I mean, just to piggyback off of what Donna was talking about, I just want to remind folks that Josh Hawley was one of the ardent supporters of the insurrection, and now all of a sudden, do you remember him leaving Capitol Hill with his fist raised?
2: Yes.
1: At all the protesters, and now all of a sudden he's like, oh wait, but don't come after my state, right? Medicaid, right? But, you know, the thing about yesterday that I just could not, you know, I'm still trying to reconcile in my head is that on the same day that they were handcuffing people in wheelchairs and people with white canes. Jeff Bezos is planning his wedding this weekend. And like all of these people, here we are in the rotunda and all of these people are getting arrested. So and because this government wants to give that guy a tax cut.
2: Mm-hmm.
1: It's crazy to me.
2: Yeah, absolutely.
1: That all of these people are sacrificing for that guy to get a tax cut. How much more does he need?
2: Exactly.
1: How much more does he need?
2: I mean, because it's not like he's out there, you know, providing free lunch for folks. I mean, he's not very philanthropic as philanthropists go. And so it's like he's not even trying to share any of it. He's just blowing it all and making a spectacle.
1: Right.
2: Yeah.
1: I just thought that was just a profound contrast in where we are and what we're doing. And I think we ought to like address it in some way. The other thing I think we should talk about is the New York primary, Democratic primary for mayor.
2: Yes.
1: Can we have that conversation?
2: Absolutely. For those of you who have not heard, the Democratic primary was held in New York for the mayor position, and alleged woman harasser Cuomo was like the darling to win for some reason. I don't know why Democrats keep going back to the well for the folks who don't respect women's rights. But anyway, the guy who actually won was quite a surprise.
0: Zoran Mamdani.
2: Mamdani. Now, aside from being a Democratic socialist
0: and kind of fine,
2: mm-hmm. he is kind of fine. He harkens back to the days of remember there was that one photo with Obama and Trudeau and another fine head of state, and it was like, wow, you know, this really looks good. This guy would slip into that picture no problem at all.
0: He definitely could use, if I had more sugar, I would be a sugar bomb. Because I like to sprinkle some sugar on him.
2: Maybe Bezos can give us some sugar and we can.
0: Well, he know what? He's it. Even though Lauren had her own money and her own accomplishments, because we're a feminist show, we have to say that, right?
2: Mm-hmm.
0: Like, she came in and she had her own, she was a pilot. She was teaching how to fly planes. And then she taught him other things. But the, a little spicy this morning. But he definitely, when you compare the two of them, he definitely is a sugar daddy, but he ain't made her sweet yet. It's a little sour. So she needs some more sugar. But go on, the New York City election.
2: So,
0: yes, I'm sorry.
2: Just so happens, Mamdani is also Muslim, from what I understand.
1: He is.
2: Yes, he is Muslim. And all these vote blue no matter who people, they need to be stepping up, because there is so much hatred online for this guy. For no good reason other than, you know, he's not a woman molesting Cuomo, but there we go. All right, let's talk to Pat real quick, because she's been hanging on a minute. Hi, Pat.
3: Hey, just wanted to say, yeah, Mamdani is a Muslim and pro human rights for everybody, Palestine. I think that's why people don't like him. But I called to say that in order to keep a more well-rounded international perspective, I listen to the public broadcasting stations in other countries like France 24 or Deutsche Welle in Germany or Al Jazeera. Anyways, but I wanted to say, did you see the thing about Bezos and the wedding with the protesters did? They not only unfurled that big banner in the middle of where they were going to have their wedding stuff and said, If you can afford to rent the entire area of Venice, you can afford to pay more taxes.
2: Yeah,
1: saw that.
0: Yes, that was
3: great.
0: And then
3: the protesters had inflatable crocodiles that they were going to put in the
2: I love that.
3: What was the other thing? Oh, they also did an effigy of Bezos, and they put it on a cardboard, like an Amazon box, and it was floating in the water, and Bezos is crawling out of the water with his hand up, and his hand is full of money. And that's floating in the Venetian waterways, too. So anyways, I just wanted to share that. It's kind of cool. Huh? That was on France 24 this morning. So, okay, doing a good job, ladies, okay?
2: Thank you so much,
1: Pat.
2: It. Bye-bye. Inflatable alligators. I need to get me some of those, yeah. So anyway, all the hatred directed at this guy and folks, and I'm like, okay, wait, what happened to vote blue no matter who? Oh, it's vote blue no matter who unless they're Muslim and supporting Palestine.
1: Or under 70.
2: Or under 70. Thank you. Chuck Schumer just went to the clinic yesterday because he had some kind of issue. And it's like, what is the aversion to having folks of middle age, at least, and go from there? You know, it's why do we have to have the relics of the past still clinging for dear life to their seats?
1: Listen, the Chuck Schumers and the geriatrics of the party have cause young people to inherit a world that makes no sense.
2: Right.
1: That absolutely makes no sense, right? You've got, you know, we talked to people yesterday that have over $250,000 in student loan debt, like next to impossible to recover from.
2: Right.
1: And with no prospects and no living wages and everything for their future is untenable. And for the seniors to take issue with that is just, I can't make sense of it. I really cannot.
2: You know, I know lots of elderly folks, my dad for one, and he was like, he's in his 80s, and he's like, I don't know how these people even, and he has not been a slouch intellectually in his quote-unquote retirement. He usually gets two or three jobs going, but he's like, I don't know how these people think we can, you know, they can keep going full steam. I can't do things that I used to do 10 years ago. So, I mean, if quote unquote normal people can see that, you know, their faculties fade after a while, do the folks in D.C. just think they're immune to it?
1: It's I don't know. I think that they're living in a glass house, an ivory tower or something. I was I'm here in my best friend's house, right? And I said to him, he lives here in D.C. and Eleanor Holmes Norton is 88, and she's debating whether or not she should run for re-election.
2: Okay, she is older than my daddy. So.
1: She's 88 years old. Like, she's like, her pension is on lock. She shouldn't have to worry about that. Like, but the other part of the issue is, and this, he and I had this conversation the other day, the other part of the issue is they haven't prepared people to succeed them. There's no succession plan.
2: Yeah.
1: Right? So, you know, they're out there. They have not bothered. They haven't considered. They have not considered what happens next. And they have not, they've left this vacuum. And I think that, I don't know, Donna, help me out with this number. Like, I think 5 Democrats since January have died in office in Congress.
0: I think we lost 3.
1: 3?
0: Mm-hmm. Yeah. We lost 3.
1: Jerry Conley.
0: Sylvester Turner.
1: And no, the woman from the other woman from Texas.
0: Yeah, we lost her. And then Sylvester Turner went ahead and, in his divine wisdom, with stage 4 brain cancer, took her seat.
2: Wow.
0: And then he died. Mm-hmm.
2: I mean, yeah, use common sense, folks. Gosh.
0: Right?
2: Stage 4 brain cancer, you don't have that long. Go enjoy your life somewhere.
1: Sheila Jackson Lee had pancreatic cancer.
0: Right.
1: Jerry Conley had throat cancer.
0: Mm-hmm.
1: And Sylvester Turner had brain cancer.
0: Yes.
2: Unbelievable. Okay. Unbelievable.
0: So there we are, right? That is what we're up against. So when people say, because one day I hope to be 80 one day, right? I hope to be 60 one day. So what I'm trying to do is, since I crossed a certain milestone, I look and I go, okay, I want to be that type of 70-year-old. I want to be that type of 60-year-old. And hopefully I get to make it to 80 still making my own coffee, you know, and getting in my own bed at night. This is our hope for our old age. I would like to get older. I don't have anything against getting older. You know, I've got fine lines and forehead creases to show and gray hair to show that, you know, I'm a mature woman. So this is not about ageism. This is about if I'm 74 and I know that I have Alzheimer's disease, or if I have an aggressive form of cancer, or my cancer has come back, I am going to give up my Supreme Court seat.
2: Yeah.
0: Okay. During an era and before my president is a lame duck. When you don't do things like that, you're not helping us.
2: Right.
0: Even if you were 30 and you had an aggressive blastoma, right, then it would probably be best to go ahead and give that seat up while you can. And then these Republican states like Texas, where you have this governor, I almost said something that you're not supposed to say. You have it in my head forever. When you have these red states, they don't just move to replace. You just don't have that seat for months and months. It's dangerous.
1: Right. And what about there was a Republican congresswoman who is in a memory care nursing home in Texas.
2: What?
1: Right now, and she is still in her seat. Like, come on, you guys.
2: Yeah, it's you know, to me as a professional, I feel like I have a responsibility to mentor the next generation coming up. There should be the same kind of philosophy in Congress, and you should want to not mess everything up. I mean, the hubris, it's great. Like RGB, absolutely perfect example. If she had stepped down, if she had resigned while she could still be replaced, we wouldn't have Amy Coney Barrett on the Supreme Court.
1: Yep. I kind of think I have two theories. One of them is just their ego. But my other theory is, like, you know, the whole thing about the race between for committee assignments and stuff like that, with Jerry Connolly against AOC and stuff, and the leadership getting behind the terminally ill guy. I kind of think that part of that, though, is that, and this is my theory, I kind of think that part of that is special interest groups. That a lot of these lobbyists, if their person isn't chairing that committee and you have people who are not taking special interest money, it's going to be a problem for them. So they're rather prop up the terminal guy than to make way for the next generation of people that they have no control over.
2: Right. Gosh. Well, Ray from Lakeland is on the line, and I think he's got a solution for us. If y'all want to call, give us a call at 813-239-9663, or you can email to dj@wmnf.org. All right, so let's see what Ray in Lakeland has to say. Hi, Ray.
4: Good morning.
2: Good morning.
4: So I was listening, and I'm thinking, you women do such a great job. I appreciate every moment that you're on the radio. And I want to thank you. Thank you. Thank you.
2: Thank you, Ray.
4: So, yes, ma'am. Well, I was listening to you, your concerns about how our elderly representatives are aging out to the grave. It doesn't make sense.
0: None.
4: For so many reasons.
2: Yeah.
4: So I knew a gentleman who was a state congressman in Minnesota, and he was mentoring young people when I lived in Utah. He was mentoring young people in Utah who were tied to some of the polygamy and some of the like family abuse issues. And he was taking on people's stories, and he was sharing those stories through an email, you know, community.
2: Mm-hmm.
4: And the thing is, I'm a street guy. So the, you know, you could see some great things. I might be on the news, you know, at a food pantry, but, you might also see me hanging out with, homeless people and think that I'm one of them, which doesn't bother me. Cause I'm about my father's business. But if you've got special interests, those people have to consider what the special interest, you know, backers are, why they're giving you the money. The New York, the clip I saw from New York from the debate was, where would you go if you took a foreign trip abroad as this New York mayor? And you had all these people saying, oh, I'm going to go over to this country. I'm going to go over to this country and, you know, make my presence known and show them my support. What does that have to do with New York? What does that have to do with New York at all?
2: Exactly.
1: Thank you.
2: Yeah.
4: You know, and that's the difference between going after the money and representing the people and stepping out for the people. I don't think you're going to find a 22-year-old or 30-year-old that is as adamant if they don't have direct ties. And then when that switchover happens, when you see that they're promoting Monsanto's or they're promoting Amazon or the labor movements and or not the labor movements, excuse me, but the establishment. You say, who donated at their last campaign? All right, we need to go. And we need to have a way, all these lawyers who make laws that just hire more lawyers. No, we need to have laws to where if someone's not representing us, we can have a special election to get rid of them. Not even to have another candidate posted, but to get rid of them. I mean, because when somebody turns their back on you, if you're in a relationship, you can leave. But we're stuck with them for 2 years. We're stuck with them for 4 years. We're stuck with them. That makes zero sense in 2025.
2: Amen.
4: I mean,
2: yeah.
4: I can vote for America's Next Top Model or, you know, American Idol on my phone. So yes. Why do I have to sit and listen to Marco Rubio? Why do I have to listen to Marco Rubio if I feel like he betrayed me?
2: Exactly.
4: That's just an example. And currently, I think Marco Rubio is probably doing the hardest job and the best job of everybody in Washington right now, that, you know, on at that level. But if the system's unfair, then, you know, if they're playing in our face.
2: All right. Thank you. Yeah.
4: Yes,
2: thank
4: ma'am.
2: You. Thank you so much for calling, Ray. It's been very nice talking to you.
4: I love your show. Thank you so much.
2: Thank you. Bye-bye. All right. Let's talk to Jim in St. Pete. Hi, Jim.
5: Hey, no, it's Tim with a K. But that's all right.
2: Oh, Kim with a K. Okay.
5: I love your show.
2: Thank you.
5: You know, you talk about the oldsters. I'm an oldster. But the problem isn't so much the oldsters. It's their power team that, hey, if their head gets taken off, they're all out of jobs.
2: And so, yeah, you have a lot of assistants and aides
5: exactly.
2: and stuff propping up
5: and,
2: the corpses.
5: And they're
2: yeah.
5: the ones, exactly. And they're the ones holding on to the power. Plus, you know, there's an old adage, boxers never know when to retire.
2: Oh, I hadn't heard that one.
5: Until their brains are scrambled.
2: Oh.
5: And even then they go back into the ring.
2: Oh, wow. Yeah. I can.
5: And that's what these politicians all are. It's all about the fame and glory.
2: Right.
5: It has nothing to do with about leading a country. I'm just such a pessimist. But that's all I had to say.
2: Well, thank you so much for calling, Kim. It was nice hearing from you.
5: Love your show.
2: Thank you. Bye-bye. So, yeah, Kim's got a point, because in the book about Biden that I read, one of the main things was how his little tight circle pretty much ran interference for everything that was done, and people who should have been able to have fairly easy access to Biden didn't have it because this inner circle.
6: But there has to be some sort of thing like political Darwinism. You know what I mean? Like, if your ideas and your capacity have expired, then you have to find the exit. I'm not like, if I am no longer useful in my job, and that includes the people around the person that's elected.
2: Right.
6: If I am no longer useful and I am no longer of service, right, then I too should find the exit. The thing about it is, you have young people, if they are younger people, I should say, because we could talk about Congress and have young people be 60 at this point, right?
2: Right.
6: But new people are still going to need staff. But I think that you have to be good at your job. But if you are still like, well, this is the way we've always done it, no, like we have evolved as a species. We have evolved, I would hope, as a democracy. I mean, sometimes I'm not so sure. But if you are no longer of service to the American people, it's time for you to go.
2: Right.
6: Whether you are staff or an elected officer.
2: Exactly. And, you know, it seems as though the Democratic Party's motto is we've always done it this way. And it because we've always done it this way. Yeah. And I think that's part of what is really driving some of this animus toward Mam Dhani in New York is, OK, wait, it was this guy, Cuomo, and you know, he, in other words, if the DNC could have put their fingers on the scale, they certainly would have in New York. Because
6: I think they tried. I think we don't know yet, but I would love to know just how many new primary voters he brought into the process.
2: Right.
6: Like people who never thought that they would be voting in the primary. They just would, you know, because a lot of people don't vote in the primary. It's just that they accept what the party gives them, and then they vote in the general election, if they vote at all. But I think that, you know, I was watching a bunch of his TikToks and reels and like short little videos, and he has it's a very intimate connection he has with people. When he's saying, I just voted for myself, he goes, but you're not voting for me. You're voting for yourself, too, mm-hmm. in this next election. It was just this very intimate. And I watched this a bunch of different ones where his dialogue with people was just very almost one. He has a very good command of media.
2: Yes.
6: Right. I was very impressed by that, you know. Making the argument, you know, I watched a lot of his, his material, and I'm just impressed by the way he can connect with people. And there should be nothing wrong with that. That should be the effort should be made by every single politician to do that, you know, because at the end of the day, it's public service, right?
2: Right. And he ran on a very progressive platform, you know, affordable housing being one. I mean,
6: daycare, all of the things that make living in New York oppressive.
2: Right.
6: You know, you can't afford the rent. You don't get paid enough. You can't. So he's like a living wage. You can't afford the rent, so rent freezes. You can't afford child care, so we're not having kids in this city.
2: Mm-hmm.
6: And and we can't afford to get to work if we, you know, and he, everything was economics. And you know, if you spent any time in New York, you could see that the living in New York for the average person was just oppressive.
2: Yeah. And then, yeah. And so people who say, oh, well, you know, that's too progressive for us. Well, this is what we have been saying. We have been saying that there is going to be a candidate who runs on progressive ideals, who's going to, you know, take the spotlight and show people in the DNC anyway, that they're absolutely wrong in trying to slide down the Republican train with the Cheneys. So, yeah, it's like, what are they thinking? Why would you ever go pandering to Republicans and
6: moneyed interests?
2: And moneyed interests and ignore the largest part of your potential voting base. All right, let's talk to Pat in Seminole. Hi, Pat.
7: Hey, please forgive the second call. The gentleman said there was nobody else in line, so it was okay.
2: Yes.
7: So I wanted to say that the young man who called a little while ago about the where would you go on your first trip in elected office, that's an AIPAC question, because what happens, like, when people get elected, they get this maybe even free. I mean, look at the governors in Florida. As soon as they're elected, first place they go is to Israel. And so that's what the nature of the question is. It's not just like, where would you like to go? This is about, are you supporting Israel? And then...
2: Oh, okay.
6: It's not even just the governors. It's our county commissioners here in Palm Beach County. Our state legislators, that is the first trip that they go to, too, as well.
7: Yeah, and then the other thing I wanted to say is, if you wanted more stuff on Mamdani, the Stephen Colbert pre-election interview had Mamdani, and then I don't know if the Jewish...
6: Flanders.
7: What's his name?
6: Yeah, Landers. His last name is Landers. He came in third.
7: Yeah, and they each endorsed the other in the election, because Landers is Jewish and Mamdani is Muslim, and they each co-endorsed each other. And in the Colbert interview, which is really interesting, he was asking about support for Israel-Palestine, that specific issue, and that particular issue was answered so wonderfully, saying, I believe in human rights for everybody, that... they got a lot of voters they wouldn't have otherwise for that particular question. So if anybody wants to see the background on that, watch the Colbert interview, okay?
2: All right. Thanks, Pat.
7: Take care.
2: You too. Bye-bye.
7: Bye.
2: All right. Let's talk to Art in Lakeland. Hi, Art.
8: Hey, how are you?
2: Good. How are you?
8: I know you're already past this section, but about Congress, what really aggravates me is, no matter how good or bad a job you do in Congress, it's seniority that lets you move up, you know, and become committee, you know, leaders and all. Whether you've done a good job in the time you've been there has nothing to do with it. It's just how many years you spend, they keep moving you up in seniority.
2: It's like when they promote kids in school that didn't really learn anything.
6: Yeah, or I mean, or how much money you raise and where you get it from.
8: Right. If you work for a corporation... You know, if you're not a good, you know, smart individual, you don't move up in the corporation. You stay, you know, pushing the broom or, you know, middle management. But, I mean, Marjorie Taylor Greene has never passed the bill hardly in her life.
2: Right.
8: And yet now she's running committee.
2: Wow. Yeah.
8: Just because she's been there longer.
2: Wow. Okay.
8: Yeah, you know, that's what's aggravating.
2: That's a good point. So, yeah, it's like a... It's like a race for the top, but the race is really, really slow.
8: Yeah. Okay.
2: All right.
8: Have a great day.
2: Thank you, Art. Bye-bye.
8: Bye. Bye.
2: All right. Let me see about some text messages. That's the trouble for some of these elderly Democrats. Who will the Republican governor appoint? No name. Okay. Katie Travis St. Pete. I don't know what that means. All right. Hi, hi, ladies. Eventually, Congress will be just a bunch of brains in jars. With young pages with them to help clean them and to push the voting button. Or they'll be like Emperor Palpatine in the Rise of Skywalker movie, connected to life support machines with freaking lightning bolts coming out of their hands. David, Mr. White Pep Bryant. Thank you, David. That's kind of what's going on. I mean, I can still remember the Feinstein. I mean, when they would take Feinstein out of her car and put her in the wheelchair, and it was just like, you could tell just looking at her that she didn't have any idea where she was.
6: She was over 90.
2: Yeah. Yeah. All right, here's one. The election victory was made possible by ranked choice voting. No name on that one. Is that true, Maria?
6: I think that what you have to do, and I don't know how I feel yet about ranked choice voting, mm-hmm. because I feel like it takes, like, ranked choice voting also got you Eric Adams in New York. Let's not forget, yeah. right? I think, and then people started to say, yo, I didn't mean for that to happen. How did we get here? And it requires a learning curve, right?
2: Right.
6: And I think that what I'm struggling with is the privilege around ranked choice voting, right? Because I think that people who have out the gate promote ranked choice voting are people of privilege. They can afford to wait a couple of cycles for it to get right. There are people who are really struggling that cannot afford a one term, let alone two terms, of people like Eric Adams or Mario Cuomo or something like that. There are people really living on the margins, and we forget about people who are really struggling when we say, oh, it'll take a cycle or two, and then it'll work itself out, mm-hmm. right? I feel like if that is our position, and not, rather than a commitment to really doing the work, and in this case, what I saw was Mamdani doing the work, right? And that is different than this passive promotion from a privileged position of this, like, the, you know, oh, well, yeah, I get it. Eventually people will get it. Well, eventually people are going to suffer too in the meantime.
2: Right.
6: You know, and that's where I struggle with, you know, this whole ranked choice voting kind of thing.
2: Yeah.
6: Like, I've made a point of understanding it so that I could, like, educate other people, but it takes a lot of work to do, right? Because most people are not paying attention to it.
2: Mm-hmm. Okay. All right, let's see. We have more. Let's see. I bet Chris Cuomo is losing his mind about his brother's loss. I'm tired of both Cuomos. No more Cuomo. No mo Cuomo. Love it, Bubba. Thank you. No mo Cuomo. I love it. Thanks, Bubba. Let's see. All positions should have term limits. Yes, I think that's a good point. All right. We are through the...
6: I think that, you know, term limits... I don't know how I feel about that either, because, like, what happens in Palm Beach County is that somebody gets term limited out of a seat, and we still have the gerontology thing going on, right? Mm-hmm. Gerontocracy thing going on, because they term out of one position and then they jockey for position to another position that's term limited out. And it's always still the same old,
2: yes,
6: tired, retreaded tires.
9: So let's use Lois Frankel in 22 as an example.
6: 100%.
9: Okay. She was the mayor of West Palm Beach.
6: Termed out. Before that, she was a house rep. Termed out.
9: Okay. And now she's going to take
0: her leave from this realm from her seat in 22.
6: Right.
0: That's probably the plan.
2: All right, let's get Eric real quick. Eric in Tampa, how are you?
10: I'm doing well, thank you. Good morning.
2: Good morning.
10: You know, politicians on both sides make it a career. You know, the founding fathers, when they came along, they went up and did service, and then they went home because they had to get back to work on their farms. And today, it's a lifelong career. Look at Bill Nelson. Lives in a $5 million home in Orange County, Florida. How does Bill Nelson, a Democrat, afford a $5 million home on the senator's salary?
2: Good question.
10: And it's on both sides. It's not just Democrats.
2: Right.
10: And the election in New York, I take great interest in. You know, child care, affordable housing, those are all great ideas, and I agree everybody should be able to do it. But, you know, a lot of the child care thing are single parents. You know, you see these parents, well, where's the father? Where's the working father? And it gets a little old that the taxpayers need to fund someone's single parent family.
2: Well, it's unfortunate that we're running out of time, because I would love to take on that question. Give us a call next week and we'll hash that out, okay?
10: Okay, that sounds good.
2: Thank you. All right, so thank you to Joe, who sat in for Frank today. There's no Frank to give me the finger, so I had to give myself the finger. But anyway.
0: I'm going to have you to calm down. We're on the radio.
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13: Welcome, friends, to another edition of Economic Update, a weekly program devoted to the economic dimensions of our lives and those of our children. I'm your host, Richard Wolf. Today's program is going to be devoted to answering a question many of you have sent to me. And the question is, how does Marx, yes, Karl Marx, how does his work, his criticism of capitalism, which is what he devoted his life to develop, how does it speak to our times now? Granted, Marx lived back in the 19th century. He was born relatively early in that century, died toward the end of the century. He's a 19th century man living most of that time in London, in England. But that's a long time ago. 150 years have passed since Marx died to our times. So you're quite right to ask me, as you many of you have, to talk about his relevance to our times, to our situation. So that's what I'm going to try to do in today's program. The first level of an answer is to say that Marx focused, which may surprise many of you, not on the macro, the big picture of how capitalism works. He was interested in that. He studied that. He did write about it, but it was not his primary interest. His primary interest is what we might call and should call the micro level. He was interested above all in what happened inside the production of goods and services, inside the workplace, whether it's a factory, an office, a store, where people get together to make what we call the economy happen, to produce the goods and services we depend on for pretty much every aspect of our lives, from birth to death. And to do that properly, he began by saying, I want to be clear about what distinguishes capitalism at the micro level from other systems. I want to be sure, you might say, paraphrasing Marx, that we're all on the same page when it comes to talking about the economy. And in that way, he speaks very much to our current situation, because we're not all on the same page. When Mr. Trump talks about the economy and says it's great, I don't know what he's talking about. When I present my sense of where we're at as an economy, he doesn't know what I'm talking about. We're not on the same page. We're not even in the same book. It's important to make clear what we mean to avoid the noisiness that will otherwise intrude on our effort to communicate. So here we go. Marx begins by saying all economic systems, from the ancient village to the slave plantation to the feudal manor to a modern capitalist enterprise, all of them have in common that they combine land, labor, and produced means of production, otherwise known as tools, equipment, and so forth. All systems do that. So that's not unique to capitalism, that it combines labor, land, raw materials, tools and equipment to produce products, output. Likewise, all systems begin with what nature gives us. Begins with a tree, and out of it fashions a table. Begins with a sheep, and out of it fashions a woolen sweater. We begin with what nature provides and then transform it using our brains and our muscles to get the products we're interested in consuming. And then Marx adds, and now he's beginning to play with us by adding something very original, because everybody knew about the land, labor, and capital. He says every system produces a surplus. What does he mean? Well, it's actually very simple. But what a breakthrough. Every system has a number of its people, not all of them, a number of its people, whether we're talking about an ancient village of 40 people or a modern town of 3,000 or a whole country, it doesn't matter. Every group of people, every community, every society has some, not all, of its people using their brains and muscle to transform nature into finished products in every society. And part of the output that they produce, these people, they consume. The producers, part of every community, consume part of what they produce. But there's another part of what they produce that they don't consume. And that part is called the surplus. Every society of which we have any record in human history has a portion of its people producing output greater than what that portion consumes, the surplus. Some of that surplus is used to sustain members of the community that don't work. This could be babies, you know, 1 year old, not going to do much labor. It could include elderly people who are given an opportunity to, quote, retire at the end of a lifetime of work. And they're not told, now that you can't work, go off and die. Could be told that, but we don't in general find that. Human beings sustain their elderly. With what? with the surplus. Then it's possible for communities to decide that there's all kinds of other people that they want to be free from work. Don't transform nature into a finished product. Don't do that. Do something else. Here's an example. If it's a religious community, they want someone to speak to the god or the gods, if that community believes that. And they'll say, we're happy to take a portion of the surplus and give it God or the gods, if that community believes that. And they'll say, we're happy to take a

the police or the army. They don't transform nature into finished goods. It's not what they do. They're freed from that kind of labor. They do something else. And how do they feed themselves? And who pays for their clothing and their stick that has to be fashioned in a certain way and maintained? The surplus does all that. So Marx points out that every society produces a surplus and distributes it. But, and here comes Marx's, let's get on the same page. He says every society does it in a unique way. Capitalism is one way of managing, organizing the production and distribution of the surplus. And to drive home how capitalism does it, Marx say, let's take a look at how slaves do it in a slave society. In a slave society, we know who does the work, the slaves. The slaves produce everything, food, clothing, shelter, you name it. The slaves, that's what their slavery entails, labor all the time. And who gets the fruit of their labor? The master. He gets it all. But the master, not being stupid, gives a portion back to the slave so that the slave can feed, clothe, and shelter himself or herself. Because otherwise slavery doesn't survive. And the master, who's the beneficiary of slavery, is not going to let that happen. So he gives back to the slave a portion of what the slave produced. But what the slaves produced over and above the portion the master gives back to them, that's the slave surplus. In feudalism, it's kind of simple. The serf works on the land of the lord 3 days a week, Monday, Tuesday, Wednesday, and he keeps whatever he produces. Thursday, Friday, Saturday, the serf works on the land of the lord, and the lord keeps what the serf produces on the Lord's land, those other 3 days. And on the seventh day, it being a Christian serfdom, they rest and go to church, where someone persuades them that this is God's will. You're a serf because you were born to a serf, and you're a lord because you were born to a lord. And since, of course, the cleric, the priest, the minister, the rabbi, whoever, doesn't help transform nature into finished product, they live off the surplus, too, that the lords give them because the lords want their serfs to believe that. What Marx devoted himself to was to showing that in capitalism there's also the surplus. And he shows us who produces it and who gets it and what they do with it. Because it's not like the slave. It's not like the primitive village. It's not like the feudal system. None of it. It's its own system. And then Marx teases us, not much more than that, and says, you know, you could imagine a system in which the workers who produce the surplus are the same people who get it. They don't give it to anybody else. No slave who gives it in the end to the master. No serf who gives it in the end to the lord. But the workers themselves get and keep the surplus they produce. And he called that socialism and communism. We've come to the end of the first half of today's show. Please stay with me. We're going to go into the detail of what Marx says and what Marx is relevant to today right after we make the break. Welcome back, friends, to the second half of today's Economic Update. We're going to begin right now by dealing with Marx's notion of the surplus in capitalism, how capitalism uniquely organizes the production and distribution of the surplus.

0: And I'm going to do this by means of a simple everyday example, and then I'm going to use it to show you what Marx's insights for today really are all about. Here's the example. You're looking for a job. Many of you have done that more than once or twice in your life. You sit down with your employer. Already, an employer. And what are you? An employee. And you sit down with the employer and you have a conversation. And the employer tells you, this is the job I have in mind for you. You come at 8 o'clock and you stay until 5, and you're going to be working with this machine on this raw material in this way to produce this product. And then you get to the tense part. You ask, how much does the job pay? And the employer says to you, let's pick an example, $20 per hour. Okay, now you're agreed, let's assume, it's a simple story. You agree to work 40 hours a week, $20 per hour, and you will do what the employer tells you to do from 8 to 5, 5 days a week. That's how it's going to work. Here's what you know, even if you've never read a word of Karl Marx. Karl Marx is here telling you something you kind of half know, but he's the expert, so he can put it into words. You know, as Marx says, that that employer is willing to pay you $20 for every hour you work. Why? Because he knows in that hour, your labor, that is your brains and your muscle working together, are going to either increase the quantity of output from what it would otherwise be if he didn't hire you, or you're going to improve the quality of that output beyond what it would be if he didn't hire you. In other words, you add value to his business by your labor. And because the product you help to produce belongs to your employer, at the end of the day, when you go home, you leave that product there. It doesn't belong to you. Your brains and muscles are embodied in it, but it is not yours. It's the employer's. And you know what he's going to do with it. He sells it like he sells all the other products in his business. And here's what you know that Marx makes clear. The only reason the employer will ever pay you $20 an hour is if an hour of your labor adds more than $20 to what he sells. Why? Because that's the profit of his business. The difference between the value he sells that you produced, the value you added to his business by being there and using your brains and muscles in the way he told you, and you're not being there. The difference is the value added. It's got to be more than 20 bucks, because if the value added is $20 and he gave you that $20, there'd be nothing in it for him, and he's not going to do that. He's in the business, he will tell you, to make money, to have something out of it for himself. That's the surplus. When you work, you produce a surplus which shows up as his profit when he sells the output. That makes capitalism completely different. There weren't employers and employees in feudalism. That's not the lord and serf relationship. That's not the master-slave relationship. Now let's use this for today. The United States and Britain are the prime examples of private capitalism, private individuals who go about hiring workers who add value by their labor, which the private capitalists sell, and they keep the difference between the value added by the workers and what they pay them. as wages. Okay? That's private capitalism. But there's another kind. State capitalism. Very simple. It's exactly the same, except instead of a private individual doing it by himself or with a group who set up a company with shares, that really doesn't matter. But the Soviet Union was a wonderful example of the state doing it. And we actually have samples here, too. The post office does that. The USPS does it. All kinds of public companies, bus companies, all kinds of other, do it too. But most of the production in the United States and England, private. Most of the production in the Soviet Union was public. The government set up enterprises. It hired workers, Soviet workers. It paid them a wage. They produced output, and the value they added by their labor was greater than what they got paid, and there was the surplus, but it accrued to the government of the Soviet Union. And now we have China. And China is not private like the United States and Britain, and it's not all public like the Soviet Union was. China, learning from both of them, decided to commit itself to being a hybrid, a mixture. Roughly half of the Chinese economy today is private capitalism, a la the United States and Britain. In fact, private capitalists, American capitalists, and private British capitalists own and operate factories and offices and stores inside the People's Republic of China to this day. Half of their economy is private capitalists, both Chinese and foreign. The other half of the Chinese economy are public enterprises owned and operated by the government of the People's Republic of China. So it's kind of half American, half Soviet. The Chinese call their country socialism with Chinese characteristics. But actually, if we're going to use Marx's insight, here we go, here it comes, Marx's insight into today's world, what the Chinese actually have is a unique form of capitalism. Why? Because they're using the employer-employee relationship. And that, as Marx taught us, is what distinguishes capitalism from all the other systems. This is not a critique of China. This is using Marx's theory to understand China. And the understanding works this way. What the Chinese have done, to their credit, is figure out the best kind of capitalism you can have if your goal is to become rich and to escape poverty. Now, since that's the concern of the majority of people in the world who live in conditions of, if not poverty, well, then near poverty, China has achieved quite something. To be clear, 40, 50 years ago, China was one of the poorest countries on this planet. It didn't get help from the United States and Europe and Japan, the developed world, because those parts of the world, and I was involved in this, were busy providing economic development assistance to Asia, Africa, and Latin America. We didn't provide it to China because they were communistically led. We didn't provide it to Russia or to North Korea and so forth either. But the irony, and it's the least of it, the irony is that the country that got helped least, after World War II is the country that developed best after World War II. And I'll leave you to think about what that means. The Chinese are the greatest growth experience we have in the human race. Their hybrid approach gave them a rate of growth that makes them a superpower today, after having been the poorest country on the planet, or one of the poorest, a very few decades ago. You have to respect that achievement. Doesn't mean you endorse China. Doesn't mean it doesn't have lots of problems. It does. But economic growth isn't one of them. And it is in most other countries. But now the Marxian insight is not socialism or communism. For that to happen, you have to overcome the break, the opposition, if you like, the difference between the employer and the employee, which is scarily similar to that between the master and the slave, the lord and the serf. The mass of people produce a surplus that a small minority enjoys as great wealth. Hundreds of thousands produce the surplus that makes Elon Musk very wealthy, or Bill Gates very wealthy, or Jeff Bezos, etc. You know. If you're going to have the socialist alternative Marx had in mind, it comes when you no longer have that split, when the surplus produced by the mass of workers is theirs and not anybody else's. They decide collectively, presumably democratically, what to do with the surplus, who to distribute it to. To whom to say, you don't have to work like the rest of us. We want you to do something else. And who's the we who wants? The workers who made the surplus. Not the capitalists who take it. Not the lords who take it. Not the masters who take it. No, no, no. The people who produce it. The dream the slaves had but never realized. The dream the serfs had, but never realized. The dream the employees have, but have not yet realized. And not in China either. The relevance of Marx today is to pose the most important question facing China and therefore the whole world. Are we ready yet? You in China, but all of us, to take the next step of saying, we don't only not want kings to rule over us, we don't want CEOs to rule over us either. We want democracy, not just where we live, but where we work. We, the people, want to own and operate the enterprises upon which our lives depend. Socialism and communism were this dream of going beyond capitalism. And it was a dream made clear and concrete by Marx's insight, which is why he's as relevant today as he ever was. I hope you found this presentation valuable. I hope it answers the questions you've sent me. And in any case, I look forward to speaking with you again next week.
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0: Welcome to Counterspin, your weekly look behind the headlines. I'm Janine Jackson. This week on Counterspin, a CNN headline a few months back told us that Instacart, which used to call itself a company that delivers groceries, but now, as its CEO told investors, is the, quote, leading technology and enablement partner for the grocery industry, close quote. Instacart was now using AI to gauge customer price sensitivity. Price sensitivity apparently means whether or not you care that you pay more for the same can of beans as another person, or, to be more clear, whether or not you notice. While some states are looking into banning it, so-called algorithmic or dynamic pricing is being presented by the corporate media as a fait accompli. The only question remaining being how to make sure consumers understand that they have no choice. We'll hear more about that from investigative journalist Derek Kravitz from Consumer Reports. That's coming up, but first a quick look back at some recent press. Following the shooting incident at the White House Correspondents' Dinner, the New York Times wrote, quote, on July 13th, 2024, Mr. Trump became the first current or former U.S. president to face an assassination attempt since 1981, when a bullet nicked his ear while he was giving a speech in Butler, close quote. That is absurdly wrong. There have been numerous efforts to kill current or former U.S. presidents since 1981, many of which were covered in real time by the New York Times. In 1993, there was an alleged plot to kill former President George H.W. Bush on a visit to Kuwait. Clinton administration officials said tonight they now believe that Iraqi saboteurs sought to assassinate George Bush during the former president's visit to Kuwait, the Times reported. The Kuwaitis said they had seized two cars loaded with remote-controlled explosives that were intended to kill Mr. Bush and his entourage. A year later, the Times reported that a 26-year-old Colorado man carrying a semi-automatic rifle sprayed the north face of the White House with a score or more of bullets. President Bill Clinton was inside at the time, and the gunman was later convicted of attempted assassination. In 2005, a man threw a live grenade at George W. Bush during a speech in the former Soviet Republic of Georgia, as the Times reported. And in 2011, the paper reported that federal authorities charged a 21-year-old Idaho man with attempting to assassinate President Obama, saying he had told one friend that the president was the Antichrist and that he needed to kill him. This isn't a trivia game. By erasing the long record of attempted violence against U.S. presidents, the New York Times is playing into Donald Trump's martyr complex and making it more likely that the government will take draconian action against a problem that the U.S. has in fact lived with for decades. After the thwarted attack at the Correspondents' Dinner, some elite media have held straight faces as they decry violent rhetoric from the left. CNN's Dana Bash pressed Congressmember Jamie Raskin, quote, you have, and as many of your fellow Democrats, have used some heated rhetoric against the president. And do you think twice about that when something like this happens? Close quote. Asked what rhetoric she had in mind, Bash came back with, quote, well, just talking about some of the fact that he is terrible for this country and so on and so forth, close quote. Bash is talking about the same Donald Trump that approvingly retweeted a person saying the only good Democrat is a dead Democrat, that celebrated the death of FBI Director Robert Mueller, good, I'm glad he's dead, and the murder of Rob Reiner, who Trump posted died, quote, due to the anger he caused others through his massive, unyielding, and incurable affliction with a mind-crippling disease known as Trump derangement syndrome, close quote, and who, when Nancy Pelosi's husband was brutally attacked with a hammer, joked that Pelosi was, quote, against building a wall at our border, even though she has a wall around her house, which obviously didn't do a very good job, close quote. This is, of course, setting to one side the mass murder of Palestinians, the lethal military strikes against Venezuelans in boats, the illegal kidnapping of immigrants off the streets, the deep and abiding harms to the poor and the marginalized, none of which evidently count as being mean. Acceptable, nothing to think twice about thoughts from talking heads include remarks like that from CNBC anchor Sarah Eisen. In response to Trump declaring that if Iran didn't open the Strait of Hormuz by whatever deadline he had at the moment, a whole civilization will die tonight, never to be brought back again. Well, many would say that that was more violent than saying Trump is terrible for the country and so on and so forth. Indeed, many would say that's evidence of why Trump is terrible for the country and so on and so forth. But Eisen, co-host of CNN's Squawk on the Street, instead said, quote, "This deadline that President Trump has set, 8 p.m., has threatened to destroy a civilization. How does an investor process that? Is it a bigger upside risk or downside risk?" Close quote. Maybe Dana Bash and her ilk don't see anything wrong with that, because after all, that rhetoric isn't heated. It's just calm, cold consideration of how to think about mass murder from the profit angle, like normal, decent people would do. You're listening to Counterspin, brought to you each week by the Media Watch Group FAIR. If you're just trying to assess the way corporations view a particular development, you can learn more from how they talk among themselves than whatever narrative is crafted for general consumption. On dynamic pricing, let's look just at headlines from Forbes magazine. In 2024, we have harnessing AI for dynamic pricing for your business, saying, quote, AI has emerged as a critical tool for implementing dynamic pricing strategies, enabling businesses to adjust prices in real time based on market demand. Close quote. In 2025, we get making dynamic pricing a C-suite imperative that declares that in order to elevate pricing in your company, own it and ensure your leadership teams are treating pricing as the strategic lever it is. Some potential obstacles creep in. Later, Forbes offers dynamic pricing, a balance between strategy and consumer perception, which tells us that in the ever-evolving landscape of business strategies, dynamic pricing has emerged as a contentious yet fascinating approach. And then early this year, we have preparing now for continuous dynamic pricing, which leads with, unfortunately, dynamic pricing isn't a passing trend. It's the new normal. And it includes the telling sentence, consumers are increasingly being trained to accept dynamic pricing. Well, if only there were as much public interest press interrogating this latest mechanism as there are owner-focused outlets talking about how to most profitably exploit it. But there is work going on, and our guest is part of it. Investigative journalist Derek Kravitz is deputy editor of special projects at Consumer Reports and a lead behind a collaborative investigation on pricing with Groundwork Collaborative and More Perfect Union. He joins us now by phone from here in town. Welcome to Counterspin, Derek Kravitz.
1: Hi, thanks for having me.
0: Well, as your reporter, one of them in this series, notes early on, charging different amounts to different customers for the same products is not illegal or new. So maybe let's start with just some clarification, because folks will hear about algorithmic pricing, about dynamic pricing, about surveillance pricing. What is meaningful to distinguished there? There is a difference between a flight being cheaper because it's on a Wednesday than, you know, a can of soup costing you more than your next door neighbor.
1: Yeah. So that's a good question. We as Americans have been accustomed to price changes for things like airline tickets or hotel reservations or concert tickets for years. In fact, dynamic pricing goes back decades. It basically means charging different prices based on supply and demand. So when you're closer to a flight, you know, a few days out from a potential trip, the price of that ticket is going to be higher than it would be, you know, weeks in advance. And so in many ways, we've become accustomed to that type of dynamic or shifting price changes. With respect to algorithmic pricing, that is new, because only in the last 5 to 10 years have we started to use mobile apps and online shopping more and more, and to such a degree that now that has overtaken in-person and brick-and-mortar shopping. And so because of that, algorithmic and online shopping allows for really, really quick and precise price changes for customers. And this is where you're starting to see a groundswell of reaction to those pricing tactics, to those strategies that companies use in order to attract more money from customers. I mean, it's capitalism 101, but it's supercharged now with the new technology that they have available.
0: Well, and I want to ask you specifically about the Instacart research that you did some months back, because that, you know, makes it specific. What were you looking for there? How hard was it to find it? And then what were your particular takeaways from that work?
1: Instacart is the largest third-party grocery delivery platform in the United States. And it works with a lot of different grocery chains, some of the largest in the country, including Kroger, Albertsons, Safeway, Costco, Whole Foods. And it's become ubiquitous, especially since the pandemic, for people ordering, you know, including, you know, the elderly and those on SNAP benefits and those in rural food deserts that might not have the transportation to go to a brick and mortar grocery store. And so we wanted to understand how pricing worked on Instacart, because they've been very upfront for years that they use algorithmic pricing and that they can rapidly change prices in order to not just respond to supply and demand, but also personalize prices to give a different price to customer A than customer B for the same product at the same time from the same store.
0: Right.
1: So we designed some tests where we would bring in volunteers, CR members, Consumer Reports members, to join us on live virtual shopping trips and price goods from the same stores at the same time. And we started to see very clear signals where people were grouped into distinct price buckets. And because of that, we could very clearly see that for the same box of Wheat Thins, there were 5 different price points. And those 5 different price points would range from, say, $3 to $5. But then, of course, if you extrapolate that over the cost of an entire grocery basket, over the cost of an entire year, that can add up to real money if you are on the losing side of that equation. And the point of all this, too, is that no one really knows that this is going on, and no one can really see behind the curtain how this algorithmic pricing works in practice. And so we basically tried to uncover that, right, to show how it worked in the real world.
0: And I'm maybe going to bring you back to transparency in a second, but I just want to say on that work, there were results from that investigation, right?
1: Yeah, there was a reaction. We got a lot of reaction from consumers and shoppers who were upset that they were seeing different prices for the same goods than their neighbor. And we got a lot of reaction from state and federal officials, including the FTC, which launched a probe. The attorneys general of New York and California launched their own investigations. Instacart themselves stopped the practice of testing out different prices on customers about 2 weeks after our story. And there's still now pricing, dynamic and surveillance pricing legislation moving through state houses across the country. Maryland just recently passed the first ban on personalized grocery prices in that state.
0: I think it's very interesting that states are already passing bans. I think I saw a headline that was kind of like, what is dynamic pricing? Maryland is banning it. And it sort of suggests a mislink. You know, something is galloping forward before people really understand even what it is, you know, and that's part of the problem, yeah?
1: Yeah, that's a good way of describing it. Maryland officials, when we interviewed them, said, you know, we want to get ahead of this. We don't quite understand how this works and what the underlying issue is for day-to-day consumers, but we can tell that this is going to be a problem if we don't address it. And so they are trying and actually passed a law where you cannot personalize grocery prices down to the individual customer. The problem there is that you can actually still segment customers. You can group them into really small numbers, say 5 or 10, mm-hmm. and offer those 5 or 10 customers one price and a group of another 5 or 10 customers a different price. That's in industry parlance, that's segmentation. That's the industry jargon for it. But the Maryland law just doesn't address that yet. But for them, this is a line in the sand, right? This is a first step in trying to really address this type of pricing tactic.
0: Well, because it seems that companies are sensitive to the problem. You know, certainly you can read about managing the conception and making consumers just get used to it. So in other words, it's not so much about selling it as just making it inevitable, you know. And it's funny because, you know, we hear, if you build it, they will come, you know, and this seems to be, no, just build it and then make clear that there's no other way for anybody to do anything except to work through this process. It doesn't match what we're told is the idea of free enterprise, of building a better mousetrap, and people do it because they like it more.
1: Yeah, I mean, at its core, algorithmic pricing is not, you know, capitalism, you know, at its sort of base level, right? It's extracting more money from individual shoppers for the same product or service. And it's basically trying to increase the company's margins, being the profit that they make on an individual product or service. And, you know, of course, this is a way to eke out more margins, greater margins for companies. Grocery stores don't make a lot of money. Their margins are low. It's about 1-3% for the most part, according to different trade groups. For them, this makes a lot of sense to extract even, you know, very small percentages in additional margin, because it adds a ton of value to these companies.
0: Well, there was at least one direct response to this Instacart work that you did, which was an op-ed that I saw that said that the Instacart experiments were actually testing, quote, market elasticity, not targeted profiling, close quote. And, you know, you teased out how during the pandemic, folks were relying on Instacart, particularly people with disabilities, people on SNAP benefits, people who couldn't get out. And this person is saying, well, you're saying that's malice. And, you know, we must distinguish economic reality from malice, it said, which kind of gave me a chill. But anyway, the point of this piece was, so don't use the Instacart app, just go to the brick and mortar store and you can solve the whole problem. And that seems to me to be skipping over something important here.
1: So just to demystify this a bit, we've actually investigated grocery chains themselves too, in addition to Instacart and other retailers. And grocery chains have their own e-commerce platforms, mm-hmm. their own mobile apps, mm-hmm. their own online shopping. And they employ the same pricing strategies that Instacart does.
0: Right.
1: We did a full investigation of the second largest grocery chain in the United States, Kroger, which has a loyalty program, a free loyalty program, with 62 million consumer profiles that you can access if you live in a state that has a law that allows for that direct access to personal company profiles, but in essence groups you into a particular segment for Kroger and gives you personalized promotions and discounts. When half the store is discounted, that means that, you know, there's no one true price, and that promotions and discounts end up being the ultimate true final price for a lot of products sold there. So that's all to say that just because Instacart was caught or flagged in this particular instance doesn't mean that other retailers are not doing this. In fact, every retailer is doing this. It just depends on the amount and the gravity and the scale. And, you know, one additional point, I've read all the op-eds. I've seen all of the responses to this. I've read Instacart's blog post. We actually engaged with Instacart over the course of 4 months four rounds of questions with about, I'd say, 50 questions, and they answered, you know, the vast majority of them. We actually shared all of our underlying data and all of our methodology, and they actually weighed in on that, and we incorporated that into our story. That's, you know, sort of journalism 101. It's actually the scientific method. We didn't go in with a theory or a thesis that we had to prove or disprove. We were asking basic questions and then trying to figure out, is this a problem or is this an issue? And clearly, the story speaks for itself, and Instacart's response in that story speaks for itself. So, you know, I really stress to people, when they have an instinctual sort of gut reaction to a company defending itself or saying XYZ, if a piece of journalism or a piece of academic research is fully reported out and actually looks and talks to the other side and incorporates that into the work product, that means they're doing due diligence, and it means you can actually, you know, take all of the information there at face value as being a good faith representation of what's actually happening.
0: And start with transparency. I mean, transparency is the beginning and end, right? You know, if you are making very clear your methods and putting forward that back and forth, then folks can read it. I get tripped up when media trips into ideology, like, for example, in, and I'm going to unfortunately quote from this same person, but I think it's important, this column in opposing this Instacart research says, quote, "By forcing price uniformity and parity," which is in scare quotes, "parity, we break the feedback loops that make these complex networks work. This likely forces companies to raise baseline prices for everyone or bake costs into higher service fees," close quote. Now, there's a lot going on there, but I love how companies are forced to raise prices for everyone. You know, there's never any other option. There's never lower CEO pay. There's never lower shareholder profits. They're not an option. It's always that capitalism works in a subtle way that you, dummy, don't understand. And you're breaking feedback loops, and that's going to backfire, and it's going to raise prices for everyone. I guess I object most vehemently to the patronizing of this kind of coverage.
1: Yeah, without directly sort of characterizing the messaging there, right? One thing I think we can confidently say from, you know, a purely independent journalistic perspective, which is that these systems, while the architecture of them, right, the tech is complex, the end result is not. When you have five different prices for the same product sold at the same time from the same store, right, that is price manipulation. That is profit maximization. That means that some customers win and some customers lose. And you don't know if you're on the winning side of that equation or on the losing side of that equation. And that is the net result. These systems, this tech, and especially things that involve large language models or AI, yes, they are incredibly sophisticated. They are incredibly complex, but the end result is not. And that's why I think customers and regulators are really responding to this, because they see the practical import and the impact on real life Americans. And they want to have a first order conversation. Do we want this? Right. Is this something that we should allow, or should we structure things in a different way where we address it before we let the tech set prices and do what it wants?
0: Absolutely.
1: Right?
0: Yeah.
1: And so I think that's a really important thing to stress, is to just sort of step back, 30,000 foot view, you know, do we want this? And is this something that, you know, affects people? And the answer clearly on the latter point is yes. It is a huge impact on people's pocketbooks. And it's something that really affects Americans every single day in their financial lives.
0: Well, and just finally, in terms of, are media the space to have that conversation about, do we want this? Because what I'm now seeing is a wave of coverage that's kind of like, here's how you can take steps to counter algorithms, you know? So it seems like media are going to sell us the disease and then sell us the cure, you know? Like, so now I don't need to just work 60 hours a week. I have to come home and puzzle out how to outsmart the supermarket so I can make my wages pay for food, you know, at a certain point, what do we ask of journalism in terms of who they're representing, who they're speaking for, and whether they will provide the space to have that conversation that you're talking about is this something we want?
1: Yeah, and, you know, I'm glad you asked that last question, because when experts speak to what should consumers do or how should they react with this, you know, information in hand, there's differential pricing happening at the grocery store or, you know, at a retailer or with, you know, a travel booking company. How should you respond? In a lot of cases, it means basically a prescription for a more Luddite existence, which is, you know, again, not necessarily a solve for many people that rely on these services, right? And that really have no other option. Mm-hmm, mm-hmm. But really, when you speak to experts and ask them, what should people do? A lot of them say, go to a store, maybe a company or a brand that doesn't practice this type of surveillance or dynamic pricing en masse. Buy in bulk, because buying in bulk does, academic peer-reviewed research shows that buying in bulk does reduce prices. Look at price labeling, and that's required usually by weights and measures departments at the state level. Look at per unit pricing. So when you want to compare prices, hopefully in a store, in a brick and mortar store, you can actually see the per unit pricing and compare products and shop accordingly. And go slow and have a shopping list and be deliberate about your interactions with companies. Those are not really artful, sort of cool solutions with an app you can download or a browser extension you can download. But those are the things that actually meaningfully help when you're navigating this.
0: Well, thank you very much. We've been speaking with Derek Kravitz. He's an investigative journalist with Consumer Reports. You can find their work on this and many other issues on consumerreports.org. Derek Kravitz, thank you so much for joining us this week on Counterspin.
1: Thank you.
0: And that's it for Counterspin for this week. 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The show is engineered by Alex Noyes. I'm Janine Jackson. 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

0: 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Also, we have comedy from Jimmy Dore and the Ralph Nader Radio Hour Friday mornings. 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Against the silver sheen, moonlight, painted
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This is a song that is very popular for people who play soccer, especially in Morocco. There is a famous soccer team called Raja Casablanca in Morocco, and they play this song, which is in solidarity with Palestine. I mean, they've been like singing it in the during the soccer matches for the past maybe 10 years. People started to pay attention to it a few years ago, and then different singers would be singing it. Again, welcome to True Talk. You know that in a couple of weeks or more, I think in June, WMNF is going to be raising funds. I think June 4 will be the day that True Talk on WMNF will be raising funds. We were very happy that last time and the last few years we were able to meet the challenge, but please prepare your wallets to keep True Talk on the air and to keep WMNF able to meet the challenge. But please prepare your wallets to keep True Talk on the air

0: people to talk to. Like today, we're going to be talking to John Hoffman, who is a research fellow in defense and foreign policy at the Cato Institute. We've had John, I think, once or twice before, because his research interests include U.S. foreign policy in the Middle East geopolitics, and political Islam. And just recently, he updated an article that he wrote about 2 years ago, and the title, the newest one, which was published on April 29th, is Israel's Campaign to Remake the Middle East Hurts America. Hi, John. Good to have you on True Talk.
1: Me on some more.
0: John, I'm not sure even where to start, but so many things are happening. Sadly, a few days ago, there was an attack on a mosque in San Diego. We're not going to be talking about it, but the lack of media coverage is really mind-boggling. Imagine the opposite, John. When, if let's say, two young Muslim 17 years old and then 16 years old went to a synagogue or a church or even a mosque and killed three people, this would be all over the media. But I guess this is what happens when the victim is brown. I don't know if you want to say something about it, but have you noticed, because you are in Washington, D.C., and you are part of the political machine there, have you noticed that there is a rise in Islamophobia rhetoric in the political discourse in the past, let's say, 6 months in particular, or maybe more?
1: Yeah, I would say first about the attack. I mean, like you said, in terms of not receiving media coverage, when you and I first spoke about doing this episode and you mentioned it, I had to go Google it first because I hadn't even heard of it. I didn't even know that it took place.
0: Wow.
1: It just shows how little coverage it's getting. But in terms of Islamophobia writ large here in Washington, you know, Islamophobia has always been part and parcel to U.S. Middle East policy. It's honestly one of the oldest facets of U.S. Middle East policy is Islamophobia, this Orientalist thinking, particularly the idea that Muslims cannot govern themselves, that, you know, the Middle East in particular is a barbarous land. You know, these stereotypes played a big role in how the United States first approached the region and still influences folks in Washington today. And I would say, like you mentioned, over the past 6 months, yes, I would say in certain quarters of Washington, D.C., there is a renewed effort to lean into more Islamophobic rhetoric to try and justify what the United States is doing in Iran, to try and stymie trends that we're seeing in the United States in public opinion vis-a-vis, say, Israel. There's an effort to try to inflame these tensions here in the United States to try and justify status quo policies.
0: Does it really work, John? Because if you look at statistics and polls, they have been very consistent in saying that young people, whether it used to be only in the Democratic Party, but now even in the Republican Party, that they now understand the politics of Israel and Palestine, and they are less supportive of Israel, more supportive of Palestine. So do you think these Islamophobic tactics are working on certain segment of the American society or not?
1: I do not think that it is working to the extent that those who are promoting it hoped it would work. You know, I'm sure there are segments of the American population, particularly older folks, that it might work with. But the younger generations, I think what we have seen is that this does not work anymore. These stereotypes have been challenged. The younger generations in the United States grow up around Muslims. We have, you know, Muslims within our communities, went to school with them, work with them. And, you know, I think for younger folks in the United States, these stereotypes just go against what they see in their everyday engagement with members of the Muslim community. And like you mentioned, you know, this is not just a phenomenon that's taking place on the left. It's taking place on the right. You know, even Tucker Carlson.

0: Carlson on one of his episodes, you know, a couple months ago, was saying, hey, we were sold a lot of lies about Islam to justify a lot of horrible policies. And to hear that coming from a voice on the right is historic. So I think what we're seeing is a true paradigm shift in the United States, regardless of how hard certain actors try to prevent it.
1: I want to go back to MAGA, but maybe later on, because I want to really tackle the article that you have written, because we could spend hours just dissecting it. And I want to start with the beginning, because I think this is how you started. I'm quoting here. I promised you that we would change the face of the Middle East. So spoke Israeli Prime Minister Benjamin Netanyahu nearly 7 weeks after he and President Donald Trump initiated Operation Epic Fury. I'm not sure, John, if you got a chance to read the report by New York Times investigative report that mentioned exactly what took place in the White House or in the upper operating room, they say, what they call it, operation room. Or and so in light of that New York investigation and what you have written, is it true? Could it be possible that Netanyahu, who failed to convince all four former presidents to invade Iran or attack Iran, managed with Trump without any sort of hesitation from people around him, like the vice president, like the secretary of war, like the foreign secretary of state? What do you think?
0: First, I would encourage all of your readers to go read that New York Times report, because it's so in-depth and walks through how Netanyahu was the chief individual yelling in Donald Trump's ear to do this, and one of the chief persuaders to get Donald Trump to do this. And I think he did it in multiple ways in how he ultimately got Donald Trump to do this. But I think first and foremost, the way that he did this was by appealing to Donald Trump's ego. I mean, that's how a lot of things get done in Washington, D.C., is by appealing to Trump's ego. I think he told him, you know, you are the guy to pull this off. You kill Khamenei within 24 hours, the people will take to the streets, the entire country will crumble. And of course, none of this proved true. And for Netanyahu, it didn't really matter whether this proved true. What he needed was Donald Trump to drop the first bomb, and at which point the United States would be locked into a conflict that we now see it can neither clearly win nor exit. And regarding those, you know, around Donald Trump, it's difficult, because there were some, you know, dissenting voices around Donald Trump voicing skepticism, but ultimately nobody wanted to buck Trump publicly. And most of those who surround Trump are just what we often call yes men, you know, people that will essentially do whatever Donald Trump says, because they fear that if they don't, they'll just immediately be fired or, you know, removed from the inner circle of trust. So you had this recipe of Netanyahu, who's pushed for this for four decades, a incredibly egotistical president, and a chorus around the president telling him what he wants to hear. I mean, this was just the perfect recipe for getting involved in the disaster that we are now.
1: So why would the prime minister of Israel be so keen on bombing Iran and, you know, changing the system like he is dreaming of doing? And we cannot just say because, you know, he has a legal issue, because, as you said, he has been trying this for the past maybe 20 years. Even when he is out of office, he does talk about Iran is going to get the nuclear bomb in 6 weeks, 2 weeks, 2 months. What is it that, what is the ultimate goal of Israel to bomb Iran or change the regime there?
0: Yeah, I mean, I think the first time Netanyahu is on record claiming that Iran was months or perhaps a short number of years away from a nuclear weapon was 1992. Here we are in 2026 and they still don't have a nuclear weapon. But for a lot of Washington, D.C. and Israel, I think we have to differentiate between two debates that happen when we discuss Iran. One is about nuclear weapons, the best way to achieve nuclear nonproliferation, Nearly the entire arms control community was unanimous that the JCPOA, the 2015 Iran nuke deal, accomplished that. It prevented an Iranian nuclear weapon. But for Netanyahu and others in Washington, D.C., the real problem has never been the nuclear program. It's been, you know, the second debate, and that's the regime change debate. Because for those in Washington and in Israel who view Iran as the source of all the region's problems, nothing short of regime change will suffice. And for Israel in particular, who desires such a disproportionate level of freedom of action and military dominance within the Middle East, any regime, any country that comes close to challenging in any way, shape, or form Israeli dominance is viewed by Israel as a threat. And you know, today it's Iran, but we're already starting to see rhetoric coming out of Israel now pointing at Turkey. So it's not necessarily any, you know, individual government or their ideology. It's just the fact that anybody could challenge Israel.
1: So anybody in the region is subject to a bombing campaign and occupation because, for instance, you mentioned in the article that Lebanon has been attacked, Syria is somehow under control, Gaza, the West Bank, soon Jerusalem. I mean, what is international law? How come international law and the UN and Security Council resolutions are waived only at third world countries? But when it comes to Israel and the USA and the West, it seems obsolete.
0: Yeah, I mean, you know, international law, you know, the uncomfortable reality is that international law is only applicable insofar as anybody's willing to enforce it. And the United States, as the preeminent superpower in the world, provides Israel with a subsidy. I often call it a subsidy, a political, economic, and military subsidy that allows Israel to do what it's doing. I mean, you mentioned I think you mentioned the UN. You know, at the UN, the United States vetoed six UN national security or UN security resolution, UN Security Council resolutions. Good Lord, it's been a long week. But it vetoed six of them, protecting Israel, what it was doing in Gaza. And, you know, I was in Israel in October. And we went down to the border with Gaza and we went all throughout the West Bank. And all the pictures that you've seen online are very accurate. You know, what they have done is turn Gaza into a wasteland. And international law is nowhere to be found because the United States insulates them.
1: Did you go to the West Bank?
0: Yes, went all throughout the West Bank for about 2 days, and then we went down, could not get into Gaza, but we went down to the border before we were instructed to go away by the IDF. But you could clearly see across the entire strip. It's a very small area, and you know, it truly looks like the worst apocalypse movie you can imagine.
1: Can you tell us a little bit about the West Bank? Because we always talk about Gaza, sometimes we talk about Jerusalem, but our listeners maybe have not listened to somebody who has visited the West Bank, which is supposedly going to be where an independent Palestinian state should be. Did you see any chances of creating a state for the Palestinians in the West Bank?
0: No, I would say I saw the exact opposite, which is a effort by Israel to establish what we often refer to as facts on the ground. You know, by engineering, quote unquote, facts on the ground within the West Bank to such an extent that a political resolution becomes almost impossible, that Israeli control over the West Bank cannot be undone even through a negotiated political settlement. And when we went throughout the West Bank, we went to several villages that had recently been burned down by settlers. These were Christian Palestinian villages, Muslim Palestinian villages. We encountered settlers ourselves who were armed. We drove for several miles alongside these olive tree fields. and they were just all uprooted and burned, you know, and for so many Palestinians, this is their economic livelihood. Mm-hmm. And, you know, these trees didn't pose any security threat. They're trees. And, you know, for miles, just the economic livelihood of these individuals being uprooted, you know, it was... When I came back, and I often, you know, speak about, you know, the trip, I say any American who believes in life, liberty, and the pursuit of happiness cannot be okay with this.
1: Did you encounter checkpoints, and did you see the apartheid wall, if you can talk about, like, moving from one area to the other in the West Bank?
0: Sure. I mean, it took hours just to go a couple miles because of the checkpoints. I mean, you know, there is... a systematic effort to disrupt life in the movement of people within the West Bank. You know, I think more, the best example is probably Hebron. In Hebron, there's about 800 to 1,000 Israeli settlers, and there's about 250 to 300,000 Palestinians. But life in Hebron revolves around the 800 to 1,000 Israeli settlers. You know, many roads and streets Palestinians are not allowed to walk or drive on. You know, this is, you would go past some of these houses that were along these streets and these businesses along these streets that Palestinians cannot walk or drive on. And the IDF had welded their doors shut, their front doors, to make sure that they do not come out onto these streets. And you would look at the windows of a lot of the Palestinian homes. They have bars on them. There are broken bottles and rocks all around them. You can see that, you know, people have tried to throw into the windows. I mean, it's just incredibly dystopian. And at the same point, though, what really hit home for me was you look at that and then you turn your head and look at the other side of the street. And there's a big sign that on, you know, a fence or a wall or something that says a gift from the American people. And it's a sign from USAID, you know, taxpayer money that's going to subsidize all of this.
1: Amazing. And when you are there and when you come back to the U.S. and you are an American born in the U.S., not related to that part of the world, and you hear whether the prime minister of Israel or our politicians here, whenever they want to defend any of these inhumane policies, they say, well, it's the only democracy in the Middle East. How do we factor this idea that Israel is a democracy, but at the same time, what you're witnessing is a dismantling of and the ethnic cleansing of the indigenous people?
0: No, I mean, I think you just explained it perfectly. You know, there's a total disconnect between that claim and the reality on the ground. And I think, you know, going back to our conversation about changing perceptions within the United States, I think people are realizing that. You know, when you look at these polls coming out from Gallup, from Pew, from Politico, from Ipsos, from The Economist, just there are so many polls you can't even cite them all because they're all showing the exact same trend, which is growing dissatisfaction in the United States with the U.S.-Israel relationship, shifting sympathies towards the Palestinians. And, you know, this is why in that article that you were quoting from earlier, I put this towards the end in the article, but this is why I would argue Israel is going so is being so aggressive at the current moment. Mm-hmm. Because they see these changing perceptions, these changing winds within the United States. They know that 10 years from now in the United States, if you have, say, a Thomas Massey president or an AOC president, they won't be able to get the level of support that they currently can now. And that's why they're going so hard right now, is to leverage their political capital within Washington while they still can to back this agenda.
1: You mentioned MAGA twice now, and I want to go back to a tweet that you have posted yesterday, I think, and it says, it's time for MAGA, Make America Great Again, a cult of personality around one individual that consistently sells out for his interest or those of the highest bidder, and America first to go their separate ways. How did MAGA, that's, I mean, I still think they are in a way racist. I don't think they like Muslims really, but maybe they are being pro-Muslim because it serves their you know, ultimate goals. But how did MAGA, that helped Trump reach power, like Marjorie Taylor Moore, and I'm not sure if Massey is part of them or not, but these big names, how did they, how did they change? Is it because of involvement in war, or is it because of U.S. aid to Israel? I mean, what was the breaking point, and where could it lead to?
0: Yeah, I mean, I think what we're seeing currently, just more generally, is a pretty serious divide, emerging on the political right within the United States between MAGA, or what I often call MAGA Inc., MAGA Incorporated, you know, this brand, you know, this, what I said in the tweet, you know, this cult of personality, and then America First, which is a broader sentiment within the United States that believes U.S. foreign policy should work on behalf of the security, prosperity, and freedom of the American people. And I think where you're seeing that divide applied to the Middle East is folks like Thomas Massie or folks like Marjorie Taylor Greene, who, you know, take a step back and they ask, okay, these policies that we're supporting, how do these benefit at all the security, prosperity, and freedom of the American people? And how are they in line with the stated values of the United States? And, you know, just from our conversation here, I think your listeners can see what we have both been describing does not advance any of these, the value side or the security, prosperity, and freedom side. And the America First part of the political right within the United States wants this to change. For them, this is not lip service. You know, Trump came into power singing the tune of, you know, no more wars, you know, stopping foreign aid and things like that. But it's just rhetoric. It has never extended beyond rhetoric, and it has never extended beyond rhetoric used to further advance the personal interests of Donald Trump or other special interests within Washington, D.C. But there is popular backlash within the United States that I would characterize more on the America First side to these types of foreign policies.
1: I want to remind our listeners that this is a True Talk, and we are talking with John Hoffman. If you would like to send him a question or a comment, please do at djwmnf.org, at dj@wmnf.org. John Hoffman is a research fellow in defense and foreign policy at the Cato Institute. His research include U.S. foreign policy in the Middle East, Middle East geopolitics, which I will go back to in a second, and political Islam. What do you think of the Thomas Massie, not as a phenomena, because he's also very pro-Palestine and he is extremely critical of Israel. And even when he lost in his speech, he mentions, oh, I was late in finding my opponent because he was in Tel Aviv. And people like went crazy over it in two ways. He was defeated with all this on the ground, let's say, change of hearts and minds in America. Unfortunately, money is more powerful than people's votes. Like, how did he lose?
0: Yeah, I mean, you know, I think we'll be unpacking this question for the next couple of weeks. You know, I was very disappointed that Thomas Massie lost. I have a tremendous amount of respect for Thomas Massie and, you know, the fact that he's so principled. But what this campaign showed, this was the most expensive House primary in American history.
1: How much?
0: And I think $15 million.
1: No, I'm confused between 35 and 33 million.
0: Okay.
1: $15 million from AIPAC.
0: Yeah, $15 million from AIPAC alone. And, you know, this is just crazy that this was poured into a small district within Kentucky, not for the betterment of the people of Kentucky, mind you. This had nothing to do with the people of Kentucky. This had everything to do with trying to buy compliance in American foreign policy towards towards Israel. And what I think it signifies is something that I struggle with on a daily basis, and a lot of us do in this town, is this divide that you're seeing between MAGA and America First is largely generational. It's younger folks who are so angry and are so fed up. But that also means, because we're younger, is we do not possess the political capital that, you know, the legacy institutions and individuals possess. I think that will change 10, 15, 20 years from now. But at the in the immediate term, it has yet to translate into political power because it's so divided at the generational level.
1: I want to go back to something you mentioned very, very quickly, but really disturbing in a way. Maybe not disturbing, but you were saying that a war in Iran that we cannot win. Can you explain that? Because people assume that the U.S. is a superpower, has amazing ability to bomb from the sky and destroy nations. For instance, I think Trump one time posted on Truth Social that he's going to bring Iran to the Stone Age. When you say we cannot win this war, what do you mean by it?
0: Yeah, I mean, look, he said that we're going to bomb Iran back to the Stone Age. He also said in one of his tweets, you know, about whether Iran would agree to a deal or not, he said a civilization will die tonight if Iran does not agree to a deal. And look, I don't think anybody questioned whether the United States could go into Iran and destroy a whole bunch of stuff. You know, it's the United States military. It's very good at what it does. You know, clearly has the capability to go in and destroy a lot of things and kill a lot of people. But to what strategic end is the question that so many of us were asking within Washington, is what are your goals in this war? And the fact that, one, Trump wasn't able to provide the American people with any concrete reason for this war. You know, I think we often forget that there was no imminent threat. There was no need to do this. Trump and Netanyahu wanted to capitalize on the series of blows to Iran's strategic position since October 7th and the war in Gaza and Lebanon and so on and so forth, that it thought that it could decisively subdue Iran, or from their point of view, hopefully bring regime change within the Islamic Republic. And I think what we've seen over the last couple of weeks is Iran is more than capable of defending itself. And you have a mismatch of stakes. I think that's what's at the heart of this war, is a mismatch in stakes. For the United States, this is a war of choice. There was no need to do this. For Iran, this war is existential. So they are going to fight tooth and nail until the very last person. You know, this is just a total mismatch in stakes and resolve. And Iran has shown that it can inflict considerable pain on America's regional partners and the global economy with the Strait of Hormuz. And Trump, again, blinded by ego, blinded by hubris, didn't take any of this into account. And for Netanyahu, it didn't matter, because for Netanyahu, it was always about getting the United States to initiate this war.
1: Now, you have an expertise in geopolitics of the Middle East, and the million-dollar question, is it true that what we have been reading, that nobody told Trump about the Strait of Hormuz and how important it is and how it can affect gas? Like, you know, I filled my my car with regular, and my car is a small Kia, nothing fancy. I paid, instead of $45, $73. And I drive 100 miles just to come to the station. This is a huge amount of change. Is it possible, really, John, that nobody told Trump about the Strait of Hormuz and the significance and the ability of Iran to stop movement in it, and shipment, and that gas and oil and products? And is it possible, really, that he didn't know about it?
0: Well, first, I would say, if you ask a university student in a 101 class about the Middle East, and if there's been a lecture on Iran, they'll probably tell you, yeah, one of Iran's greatest sources of leverage is the fact that it borders the Strait of Hormuz. You know, this isn't some sort of you don't need a PhD or something like that to know that Iran was going to do this. You ask anybody with expertise on the region, and they would tell you that they would do this. It's a good question, because, one, I do believe folks around Donald Trump told him risks associated with this war, whether it be regarding the Strait of Hormuz, or in particular, whether it be about America's own defense industrial base. You know, we've depleted half of our missile interceptors, and which would be crucial in the case of a Chinese invasion of Taiwan. You know, these have real costs for the United States in terms of lost resources as well. But I think it goes back to that notion of hubris. I think Trump genuinely believed that this would be akin to Venezuela, that he would go in the first 24 hours, kill Khamenei, which he did, and that everything would crumble from there. But it had the exact opposite effect, in that the hardliners within Iran immediately became the dominant power within the regime. The regime consolidated, because whether you're a hardliner or of a more reformist mindset, you are now united against a external aggressor. And they pulled from their playbook that they have established for, you know, that they've been working on for decades, which is ballistic missiles, drones, hitting oil infrastructure, blocking the Strait of Hormuz. You know, anybody could have told you that this would happen. But I think Trump, blinded by just an incredible level of hubris, just looked the other way.
1: Okay. Yes, you know that he was planning to bomb Iran. He keeps saying, like, tomorrow, but then he had another Truth Social and he said, you know, the Crown Princess of Saudi Arabia, the Prince of Qatar, and I'm not sure who else, called him and said, please don't bomb Iran. Actually, this morning or last night, I read that really the pretext for this is not because you know, there was a breakthrough in the peace negotiations, you know, brokered by Egypt, Pakistan, with Iran, but because of the Hajj, because of the pilgrimage season, and that Saudi Arabia and the neighboring countries told the U.S., you are going to attack Iran when we have Iranians actually inside Mecca and the holy cities who are arriving and performing the Hajj, and like the whole Muslim world attention is on that. Do you believe this piece of information that I just read last night, that this is the reason that it would have been a disaster if the U.S. bombed Iran during the Hajj?
0: Well, I certainly think, one, if the United States resumed operations against Iran during the Hajj, that this would immediately be a vastly different context than when he initiated this on February 28th. But I think what you're seeing, even beyond, you know, any immediate rationale for why he halted the strikes, all of these tweets where he says, oh, I'll give him 2 days, I'll give him 3 days, I'll give him 2 weeks, it shows total lack of coherence on the part of the administration. This is not some sort of thought through actual plan. These are signals of an administration, of an individual in particular, Donald Trump, who is scrambling behind the scenes because he does not know what to do. You know, what I'm often most asked on a day-to-day basis is, what's going to happen next with the war? And my answer to everybody is nobody knows the answer to that question. Most of all, Donald Trump.
1: My God.
0: He has, they have no idea. They are literally taking this hour by hour. And, you know, these tweets are a window into that happening in real time. The incoherence that you're seeing just in the tweets, this is happening behind the scenes, and this is happening in terms of decision-making writ large within the United States, because Trump has failed to accomplish his objectives via military force. He somehow believes that Iran will surrender and concede on its red lines in negotiations, despite the fact that the United States was not able to achieve this these objectives through force. So you have a total mismatch between what's going on in Donald Trump's head, what actually happened in reality, and what, you know, is most damning for of all of this is it does not matter whether Iran blocks the Strait of Hormuz, or Trump's blockade blocks the Strait of Hormuz, or, you know, it does not matter why it is being blocked. What matters is it is blocked. So the global economic ramifications of this will continue to get worse, whether or not, you know, there's active hostilities or not. It's the fact that the Strait is closed.
1: And actually, he gave Iran a gift, because Iran never thought of charging ships passing by, I think, any fees. And now they said they could easily charge $2 million. And, you know, a ship carrying $1 billion worth of products is not going to say no to $2 million to have a safe passage. Now, I have a question, actually, from the, you know, I posted this on Twitter or X. And it's a question on my mind, too. Is Trump that powerful or vicious at taking revenge from people who disagree with him? Because the question here is, how could he send two businessmen, two real estate men, Jared Kushner and Witkoff, to do something where you have to have like expertise in science, in technology, in chemistry, and they say that the Iranian part were explaining to them the type of uranium, the duration of like manufacturing or dealing with them. There are no people in the State Department, for instance, in the Pentagon, that have a spine that can advise the White House, maybe go to his Wiles or the Vice President. I mean, is he that vicious that he can determine the fate of the U.S. and Iran and the region without anyone giving him an input that is scientific, that is valid, solid? Is he that vicious?
0: I think this is a great question, and there hasn't been a lot of reporting on it recently, but at the beginning of this war, there was actually a good amount of reporting on this, and I think it was I think NBC News was the first to put out a piece about this, is that Jared Kushner and Steve Witkoff, believe it or not, as real estate guys, fundamentally misunderstood how a nuclear program operates. So when they were in negotiations with Iran, Iran was actually conceding on certain, on several actually critical matters. And Witkoff and Kushner didn't even know that they were conceding. They don't know how these things operate. They lack the expertise. So they come back to Washington and they say, hey, Iran's not conceding, when it was actually conceding. And, you know, you had the Omani foreign minister, you know, come out and right before the war began and detailed a lot of these concessions that Iran was willing to entertain, which were actually objectively better than the JCPOA. Trump could have taken that and just ran with it, told his base, you know, this is a great deal, you know, best thing ever since mankind existed, whatever, whatever. And we could have avoided the war. But for Trump, this was... so a line that I often use is Trump was far more interested in capitulation than negotiation. Mm-hmm. He wanted total surrender from Iran. And Iran was not willing to do this. In terms of experts at State Department, at Pentagon, and so on and so forth, of course, there are absolutely experts there. I know many of them who are versed in these areas. But their analysis and their voice never reaches Donald Trump. Mm-hmm. Trump decision-making within the Trump administration is so insulated to a core group of individuals. It's really just a handful. Trump, J.D. Vance, Susie Wiles, Marco Rubio, and Witkoff, and to some extent Hegseth. You know, it is so tightly coordinated at the highest level that you actually have, you know, expertise and so on and so forth that a lot of these agencies just being completely sidelined.
1: It's always a pleasure to talk to you, John. I want to thank you, John Huffman. You can Google his name, J-O-N, last name, H-A-F-F-M-A-N. He's at the Cato Institute, and you can follow him on Twitter or X. He's a research fellow in defense and foreign policy and specializes in geopolitics of the Middle East and political Islam. I want to thank you so much, John, for being on True Talk.
0: Oh, thank you so much. Always a pleasure.
1: Thank you. So let me just end the meeting. I have a few things to share with you. One of them is actually quite disturbing, and it's on Facebook and related to the events that happened in the mosque. But the one of the local TV stations, I'm trying to find it, I think WFL4. Let me just try to find it. Did an interview with a local imam, and you know, I think he was there for in total maybe 10-15 seconds. The comments, oh my God, the comments. But let me play this music again before I, and then I'll come back and read some of these comments to you. This is WMNF Tampa.

0: And welcome back to True Talk. Again, as I mentioned, there was a terrorist attack by two young Americans. I think they were 17 and 18 years old. And, you know, the police immediately responded. Their mother, a mother of one of the kids already called the police to report her son that he's missing, weapons are missing, the car is missing. So anyways, he killed three people. Our media are hardly covering it. For some reason, Reuters, BBC are interviewing the guard who happens to be African-American. And he is a revert to Islam. He became, I think, a Muslim something like 10 years ago. And he has eight kids. And immediately there was a fund drive created for him, for his family. And in less than an hour and a half, there was $250,000. So they upped the amount. Then that we found out that two other men were killed. One of them was lives nearby the school, and he rushed to see what is going on because there is only one guard, and he was unarmed and he was shot. I think he was also trying to call the police. Then there was somebody inside the school. His wife is a teacher. I don't know why he was there, and he was shot. And then the fund drive elaborated to cover the three men, and I think they raised, the last time I checked was this morning, something like $3 million. So amazing outpouring of care from the larger community. Not only Muslims are donating. But then I saw on Twitter a young girl saying, how could this be happening in our backyard? And then I noticed that she's from Florida. Then I noticed she is from Tampa. And she was referring to WFLA News Channel 8, which has a page on, of course, Facebook for Tampa people. You live there, I don't. So there was this report with a local imam. I listened to what he said. Pretty generic, you know, we fear for the kids and we would like to be all safe, all houses of worship be safe. Nothing drastic, nothing, anything. And then most of the report really was the journalists just repeating whatever was said. The San Diego latest investigation. But the comments on the story, like, God bless the two warriors. The government won't eradicate that cancer. We the people will. It's only the beginning. And way more things I do not want to repeat, because there are also people who are answering them. Not only Muslims, but other people. My really shock is this person, for instance, who said, God bless the two warriors. His full name is there. So imagine me, Samar Jarrah, on Facebook. And there was an attack on a synagogue or a church or Walmart or Starbucks or anything you could think of. And Samar Jarrah writes, God bless the two warriors. The government won't eradicate the cancer. We the people will. And be fine and not censored and not visited by the FBI. And not, for instance, my handle will be taken away from me, or my page will be canceled. And for a guy by the name of John to say this is only a start, and to have people who like what he said, and then have another guy, his name is Ricky, and you know, their photos are even there, so they don't feel any sort of remorse or fear from the government, the way Muslims do and minorities do, if they just say a word that is out of line, and how you will be accused of this and that. So Ricky has pictures of the crusaders with the cross and their hands raised, and so really, I know there are bad people out there that can say bad things, but it's the audacity. It's the fact that they have their names. There is a nice older lady with her husband, her photo, her cats, her pets, her dogs. I'm laughing because I can't believe it. I'm not laughing because I'm making light of something that is so disturbing to me. But the fact that they are so comfortable in saying things that if I had said it, I would be investigated. I may be arrested. So this lady has her, almost didn't just put her address, everything about her, and she is threatening the others of what is coming. So this is borderline criminal. In my book. So really, I'm quite disturbed by it. If you want to go to Facebook and WFLA News Channel 8, I know they have like a million stories there, but if you want to go and read through it and see what people who might be next to us at the grocery store here in Tampa. So anyways, I'm very disturbed because of their audacity, because their names are there, because they don't care. They don't fear anything. Anyways.
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0: Well, good morning. This is John Dingfelder. You're listening to WMNF 88.5 on your dial. And this is Down and Dirty. We're here every Friday morning, 10 in the morning. And this morning, I'm joined by my co-host, Lynn Marvin Dingfelder. Good morning.
1: Hello, hello, hello. Hi.
0: Hi, how are you?
1: I need coffee.
0: Always. Our fairly regular co-host, Vic DeMaio of DeMaio & Associates.
1: Yay,
0: good morning, Vic.
2: Yeah, I'm the Joan Rivers of the show. You got to be old enough to know who the heck she is.
0: Johnny Carson's regular.
1: That's a good story, yeah.
0: I mean, we're talking sports and Tampa Bay Rays this morning. We have Christopher Humphreys. Chris Humphreys, good morning. How are you?
3: Hello, good morning, everyone.
0: Chris Humphreys is the host of Sports Chump, a wonderful blog. How many years have you been doing Sports Chump?
3: 2009.
0: And if you just Google up Sports Chump, you'll learn everything you need to know about the world of sports.
3: About stuff.
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3: Both. .com, .net.
1: Nice job.
3: Wherever you want to find it.
1: Great writing, I must say.
0: I must say.
2: I think you're prejudiced.
1: No.
0: And another good friend of ours, Laura Lawson. Laura is a political activist. She's a lawyer. Laura, that's hard to say. Laura's been involved in local government for many years. She served as Commissioner Pat Kemp's aide. I think you've served in other capacities that I can't think of right this second.
1: Yes, but I met Laura 900 years ago when she was a YD, a young Democrat, and I just saw the sparkle in her eye, and I just knew that she was going to be good trouble, and she is.
4: Oh, good morning to you both. Thank you so much. I'm thrilled to be here.
0: Yeah, we're glad to have you. Laura's been speaking out on the Rays issue.
1: She has a wonderful stand in terms of community and neighborhoods that's different. Everyone around this table has a different perspective, which is a good job, Johnny.
0: What did I do? I just woke up this morning.
3: That's the talent.
1: Right. Talent, that's it.
0: We've got Skip on the board. Who we have? Joe?
1: Anthony.
0: Anthony answering the phones.
2: We got Luis here.
1: Hey, Luis.
2: Salazar.
1: Thank you.
0: Luis is doing a little video. How do you watch this on video, Vic?
2: I have it on my personal little Facebook page, and I keep it on. So I had hundreds of people go on and see our last show that we did together.
0: Very cool.
2: So it'll
1: so
2: be
1: tell
2: on.
1: Them
2: it'll
1: how
2: be
1: to
2: on.
1: It?
2: Just Victor DeMaio at Facebook. That's and then it'll be on Instagram too. So you can click it either way.
3: Or you can click on Joan Rivers too. That'll get.
2: Or Joan Rivers. Yeah.
0: JoanRivers.com.
2: JoanRivers.com.
1: Okay. Serious now.
0: Well, let's get to our subject. We only have an hour or less now. Unless you've been hiding in a hole somewhere.
1: Under a rock, yeah.
0: For how many years? At least a decade or more, the Tampa Bay Rays have been trying to build a new stadium. And, of course, that originally they were trying to build it over in St. Petersburg in Pinellas County at various locations, and that fell apart, and that fell apart, and that fell apart. So now they're over here. Of course, they spent a year at the Yankees training facility.
2: Very hot summer.
0: Did you go at all, Vic?
2: Yeah, I went to a bunch of games, but it was brutal. It's brutal out in the summertime watching baseball in Tampa.
1: But was it successful?
2: They did. They had a good turnout, but it's a much smaller Yankee Stadium.
0: 10,000.
2: Yeah, it's much smaller. You know. Yeah.
1: So the question really is about tax dollars, and do we want to spend how many millions?
0: Well, I think the question starts earlier in terms of do we want the Rays at all. Do we want the traffic? Do you want the noise? Sometimes crime goes with sports stadiums. Chris, what do you think? Do we want the Rays at all? Do we need the Rays in Tampa Bay?
1: Are people going to baseball games?
3: I don't know. I know the last time I went to a baseball game was that playoff game that you and I went to where Randy Arozarena stole home against the Red Sox in game one, which was still memorable, but that's the last time I went.
0: It's been a few years, yeah, and you used to be a big baseball fan.
3: I did, and I think my relationship with baseball is a little bit different. I'm old enough to, you know, be raised on it kind of be scorned by the cancellation of the World Series and then be... You know,
1: that hurt, didn't it?
0: How about the steroid stuff? Did that disillusion you?
3: Then I just felt like they used, you know, the players to kind of, and then they turned their back on them. So it's, you know, I'm just more, as I get older, I'm a little bit more instant gratification. I like football and Lightning and basketball. So I haven't been. So I told myself I was going to go when they were at Steinbrenner Field, and I never did. So, you know.
0: But Chris, you're a bartender over at the James Joyce. You meet a lot of, let's say, regular people. What are regular people saying about baseball? What are they saying about the Rays?
3: I know that we still get plenty of people that will come down for spring training. We get a lot during that however long it is, 6 weeks. We get a lot of people from all over will come down and go still. So baseball is still popular. The question is it popular here? Can we support it? Do we want it? I've always believed that it's better to have a professional sports team than not. But, you know, all the threats of them going to Charlotte or going to, you know, Montreal.
1: Or Disney or something.
3: Or even Orlando. Orlando says they want, but I don't know that, you know, whether another town is going to support a Major League Baseball team.
0: Len, you used to like baseball quite a bit.
1: Actually.
0: Red Sox and all that.
1: Actually, I remember growing up listening to baseball. It was like music in our household. Chris, your grandfather was an avid fan and a gambler, and he would have several games on the radio at one time or TV.
0: No. Tell the story about the telephone. No. That is so good.
2: Oh, that was a good story. I've heard that one.
1: No.
0: That's a good story.
1: No.
0: Quick.
1: It takes too long. It's not quick.
0: All right. So he listened. So he had a best friend in Detroit, and he'd call him up, and he'd say, turn on the game so I can listen to it in Florida.
1: And that's when you had a hardline phone, and you would get a busy signal if you called the house.
2: Right.
1: And Byron's wife would complain that their phone line was tied up for hours because my father had money on the game, and he was listening to the Detroit game while living in New Jersey and listening to another game. But what I wanted to say is that you know, crazy stories. But the reality is that baseball, I think, is a demographic thing. And I think we need to talk about that because I don't know that the younger generation is catching on to it. Or like you say, Chris, you feel it's a little slow. There's something very lulling and methodical. And I can hear it, and it's like music to me. But it is slow, and I just wonder if it's
3: and
1: not playing.
3: They've done things recently to speed up the game.
2: Oh, yeah.
3: Pitch count.
2: That clock.
3: So game times are actually
1: so they're very
3: down.
1: Aware.
3: Yeah. You can see a baseball game in about 2.5 hours, which part
2: that
3: of
2: is.
3: Charm was going to a baseball game and sitting there and catching up for.
2: And there's a clock. It's just like a quarterback has that clock going on. He's got 40 seconds to hike the ball and throw it before the play's on.
1: Too late.
3: All sports are doing their best to market themselves somehow. The NFL is obviously king, but, you know, the NBA is changing rules, and all these different sports are changing rules, so Major League Baseball is trying to do that.
2: I'll push back a bit because, you know, my earliest memories with my daddy.
1: Did you go?
2: Victor Sr.
0: Was the Reds.
2: Cincinnati Red, the big red machine.
0: Absolutely.
2: Growing up here in Tampa, we went to the old Al Lopez Park, which is where the old Sombrero was, and now Raymond James Stadium is now. Mm-hmm. And Tampa has a 120-year history with baseball. You know, this is in our blood. It's in our psyche. It's in our DNA.
0: Babe Ruth.
2: Babe Zaharias, his wife. We have a golf course named after his wife, who was an accomplished golfer. So in our psyche, it's in our DNA.
0: Babe Ruth.
2: Babe Ruth. Babe Zaharias, his wife. We have a golf course named after

0: course, I'm going to stereotype, Cubans, but I think they love baseball, right?
1: Love it, love it. I've been to Cuba a bunch of times. Baseball, and you can go to any little... This is a third world country that doesn't have a lot of media, but you can go to any little corner, and the guys are playing dominoes, and they'll quote you every batting average, every hit count. It's amazing how much... And that's not just Cuba. I mean, Dominican Republic, Puerto Rico, a lot of those island nations love baseball. Mm-hmm. A lot of them, for them, it's a way out of, where they live.
2: But it's got a lot of history. Hasn't baseball also been a matter of family? It's yes. something you did together.
1: You can
2: like
1: go
2: Chris
1: with mom
2: said,
1: and dad.
2: And sit there for hours.
1: I mean, when I first covered the Bucks in 76, my first job in media was covering the games in Spanish.
2: Oh, really?
1: At the WSOO station. So I did the baseball game. Yeah,
2: that'd be great.
1: I'm sure it's all burnt away. I would like to find the one I did with O.J. Simpson on the field for football.
2: Oh my god!
0: Doing an Avis commercial.
1: And I actually interviewed Pelé. I interviewed him in Spanish, and he spoke to me in Portuguese, and I don't understand a daggum thing he said. So, but that was a very interesting. How as big as we're having a World Cup here.
0: So, yeah. Laura, let's get your perspective on this. You're slightly younger demographic than Lynn and myself, probably closer to Chris's age, but also from a woman's perspective. But, tell us what your feelings are about baseball and also other people your age.
3: I like baseball a lot. I grew up watching the Braves on TBS. It's probably the sport that I relate to the best.
0: Where did you grow up, Laura?
3: In Kentucky. So I was sort of close to the Cardinals, but that was the one I ended up watching on TV. My grandparents were from Georgia, and they loved the Braves, and my brother did too. So that was the team I watched. I love baseball. I think, though, I'm actually a little bit older than the people that you're talking about who are losing interest in baseball. I think it's, from what I've seen, the sport that's rising is soccer, and basketball's holding pretty steady. Football's kind of the king of American sports, right? I think the bigger question about this really isn't whether it would make sense to have baseball. I would trade baseball for one of our other sports, but I'm not the person you should be asking because I'm not a sports fan in particular. I think the bigger question is how many professional sports teams and stadiums can we support financially in Hillsborough County and Tampa?
0: Okay.
1: Well, to answer your question that you started the round with, John, is like, do people like baseball? I think generally people do. The big but here that we're probably going to discuss is how much is it going to cost? And that's the bottom line here. I think people.
0: And then, like Laura says, can we afford? Not how much it's going to cost, but can we afford?
2: What's it take away from?
1: That's the question.
2: If there's only so much money.
1: That's the question.
0: So I read somewhere they took a poll, and Laura, you probably know more than I do. They took a poll and they asked people, I guess, at least two questions. One, do you want to see us, should we build a stadium for baseball? And I think the majority of people said yes. And then the next question was, should we use taxpayer money, specifically the community investment tax money, to build that stadium, which going back 25 years, the community investment tax was created a long time ago, originally to build firehouses, to buy fire trucks, to support police, other infrastructure, government, traditional government infrastructure. And then they put it on the ballot, I think, and it passed barely, right, Vic?
1: It was in fact, Patrick Mantega from, like I said tonight, worked on that campaign.
0: That was sort of the Dick Greco moment, right?
1: Right, the CIT tax was only half penny tax. It was for 30 years, and it was really for the Bucks. However, to sweeten the pot, they threw all this other things in, which, police men got brand new cars.
2: That's an old game.
1: Of course.
2: Yeah.
1: But, what people don't realize, only 13% of that tax went to pay the bonds. At the time, the stadium cost 30 years ago, like a house today, $250 million. Now it's $1 billion, $2 billion.
0: It was re-upped a couple years ago.
3: Yes.
0: Tell us about that.
3: It was. But there's something really important here. When they did the 1996 CIT, community stadium was in the ballot language. This time, it was not. And no one was contemplating a stadium. Remember where we were. This is November 2024. The Rays had a deal in St. Petersburg.
0: So was it discussed? Okay, in order to put it on the ballot, which it went on the ballot in 2024, in order to put it on the ballot, it had to be discussed at county commission, had to be voted on at county commission to put it on the ballot, correct?
3: Yep.
0: And so was that part of the discussion?

0: And was that part of the public record?
1: Yes, there was a discussion about it. Community stadium was not included specifically, and there were statements made by commissioners at that time. I really don't want to speak to it exactly. I really should go back and read it myself. Well, but there was the idea. The idea was that this isn't going to be spent on a new stadium. And again, nobody was expecting that practically either. I was so happy when they got that deal in St. Petersburg. So
2: the problem is that they only offered them. They cobbled together about $800 million. They want $1 billion now. And that's when Sturmer says, you know what? I'm out. Finally. You know,
0: well, they didn't want to be in Pinellas anyway.
2: No, because
0: they never wanted to be
2: in Pinellas.
1: I think that's right.
2: There's a group that was formed a few years back, and they looked at where should the stadium or the race be. Should it be in Tampa, St. Pete, Clearwater, Polk County? And they determined that Tampa was a more central location from Orlando if we get our high-speed rail or something built, which is in the talking stage. So I do think Tampa is a better reason because it's for a team because it's centrally located.
3: Chris, do you agree?
4: I don't know whether we're going to have a stadium or rail or neither by 2030. They're always in the talking stages. I think another problem that the Rays have is that, A, they play in a tough division. You know, they probably should have been put way back in the day in the National League instead of stuck against the Yankees and the Red Sox and teams that can, you know, spend $300+ million. And by the time we get, you know, listen, I get it. I respect the fact that they're doing Moneyball and they have to based on the budget that they have. And they don't have an owner that can just say, here's $1 billion to build the stadium like some other sports franchises do. But once we get attached emotionally to a player, you name it, you can go down the long list
2: they're
4: of
2: gone.
4: Rich players. They're gone once, like $14 million. Once that seems to be the magic number, they're out because they can't afford to pay that, and then they're, you know, winning a Cy Young for some other.
2: So what the Rays have done, they've developed one of the best farm teams in baseball.
4: Without question.
2: They have an amazing places down in Dominican Republic. I personally wish Cuba was open because there's a lot of Cuban players that they could get. Yeah, I was fortunate to be on the delegation from Tampa when to Cuba when the Rays played the Cuban team and Barack Obama was part of that.
3: Oh, very
2: so
3: cool.
2: So that was very that's historic. I mean, looking back now,
0: yeah.
2: So it's baseball is big in this area. You know, we have 30% of the population is Hispanic, one out of every four people. So you've got the built-in audience just like they do for soccer. I mean, in the world, it's called football, but soccer is
3: right. Football. If you're just tuning in, this is Down and Dirty on WMNF, and we are talking baseball today. Should we do it? Should we not? And if you want to join the conversation, the number to call is 813-239-9663. 813-239-9663. Johnny, I think we have some people who called in.
0: We do. I want to shift gears for slightly before we take some calls. This is not a unique conversation for Tampa or Tampa Bay.
2: No.
0: Every time a stadium starts getting a little bit old or whatever, or in the eyes of the owners, the stadiums get old, they go to the community they're in typically, and they say, you know, we want to build a new stadium. We want you to help us build a new stadium. In this case, if you're not paying attention, they want the city of Tampa and Hillsborough County to chip in, let's say approximately, it started at $1 billion, and now it's down to what, Laura, 900 million?
1: It's like 967 million. Yeah. So it's kind of like the 99-cent sale.
0: Yeah. So it's an old negotiating game. It's like, and I couldn't believe I was reading articles yesterday that, you know, headlines say the deal gets better for Tampa and Hillsborough County. So they've came down $50 million or something like that. I mean, Chris, what's your reaction to that?
4: I think there's pressure from sports leagues to build new stadiums. So it's not just, well, we need this or we need these amenities or what whatever.
0: You mean like the commissioner of baseball or whoever.
4: They'll throw the Super Bowl around. If you build a new NFL stadium, you've pretty much guaranteed a
2: Which
4: Super Bowl or
2: angling.
4: An All-Star game or any of those things and to generate revenue. So
2: Well, it's like a 30-year-old house, you know, needs a, you know, sure. even the Buck Stadium, they're at the end of the 30-year CIT.
0: But sometimes you can refurbish that house instead of knocking it down and building it again.
2: And they will.
3: Rehab.
2: They have. They're talking about doing a, if you think of the Miami Dolphins Stadium, there's like a semi-roof around it. That's in the plans of maybe doing a roof around where the stands is. Where they really make their money is in the suites. You know, that's a thing where the real money gets for
0: each other. other part of the real money, Laura helped me out on this, but in the stadium proposal right now, which is basically they're going to tear down Hillsborough Community College over on Dale Mabry, relocate it sort of to the back corner, and then use all of that property. So initially, the part that offends me tremendously is initially the owner shows up and says, oh, not only do we want you to chip in money, but we need 100 acres to start with. Now, a stadium only covers, I don't know, maybe 5 or 10 acres, you know, with parking and that sort of thing. But we need 100 acres. Why? Because they want to build office buildings and hotels and restaurants and that sort of thing. You know, so it's kind of like, well, heck, I'd like 100 acres too.
3: Build it and they will come.
1: This is all about making the math work. Because think about it, back when we were looking at EBOR a few years ago. Right. What do we have that we didn't have then? What we have is the CIT that got passed.
2: Right.
1: And the other thing that we have is the governor putting pressure on this college to give up their property, their real property. Right. And so
2: they're getting that for free.
0: Laura, you've gone in front of the city council and county commission. What have you said?
1: I have multiple. Well, the first thing I've been trying to talk about is how this swindle gets done. When I was working for Commissioner Kemp, we researched this a lot because we knew it could come up at any time, and she would have been ready to respond to this. But the first thing they do is avoid a public vote. They did that by getting the CIT. The second thing they do is they rush approval. They don't necessarily happen in this order. They rush approval of the financial deal through local boards and councils. That's exactly where we are right now. That's what's planned next week.
0: That's the Memorandum of Understanding,
2: MOU,
0: which is sort of a pre-contract.
1: Correct.
0: But it gives them momentum, right?
1: Oh, absolutely. And they say it's non-binding. But, I mean, I feel bad for these commissioners and counselors right now. They're not in a very... I mean, this is kind of insane what they're being...
2: In this election year.
1: I know. And then, of course, they provide rosy projections about economic development that never pan out. That's the AECOM study that's been panned by two national experts at the least. And the other thing that really bothers me is we talk about this as a quest to get a team. Like, how are we going to get this team? Let's look under every sofa cushion in our county revenue to pay for it. Whether then should we or shouldn't we?
2: Mm-hmm. But there's a lot of ways to skin a cat in this MOU.
0: Hold one second.
2: Okay,
0: should we or shouldn't we? And if we don't, they always threaten to leave. So then the question is, and I was reading a lot of this Professor Bradbury up in Kennesaw State in Georgia. And if you haven't read him, read him. But I was reading a bunch of his stuff yesterday, and he says that it's a bluff.
1: Yes.
0: And Chris, help me out on this, because you follow this a lot. But he says it's a bluff because he said that other teams do it, and then they bluff. But at the end of the day, all of the big national sports programs, NFL, NBA, and baseball, et cetera, they need to be in a market like this, right?
4: Yeah, again, this goes back to if it's Orlando or Charlotte or Montreal, those are the teams. Remember the proposal to have them play, you know, half the year, which also made just no sense.
2: Well, Montreal was BS from day one.
4: Right. I just don't. The question is, where is this team going to play? You know, what town will support it? Or can they guarantee a certain amount of sales? And Vic's right, they get a lot of the money, A, from the concessions, but B, from the suites.
2: Well, yeah, that's part of my background. And Lynn, you were a media person.
3: Not sports, though, but yeah.
2: But media. And, sure. And you understand the market of Tampa. We're in the top. Money is spent in advertising, starting with number one all the way down to 300. So when advertisers put money in a market, they go from 1 to 5, 1 to 10, 1 to 15. So we are number 12. Mm-hmm. And we and Orlando and us are just like neck and neck.
3: And that's usually based on eyes and population.
2: Correct. And when Sunshine Sports Network first went on the air, I was one of the first producers they had, and that was one of our properties, was paying the race. Now, it's a total disaster right now because the company that bought Sunshine and became Fox Sports and Murdoch and Murdoch Soda because of ESPN, all kinds of crazy stuff. The last guy that bought it didn't know what they're doing. They went bankrupt. So they had $1.5 billion contract.
0: But at the end of the day, we're an important market.
2: That's going to come back. Yes, that's going to come back. And that's $1 billion. And MLB, look, if you look at the state of Florida, we're number three in the country in size. There's only one team down in Miami, and there's nothing else up here except for us. So the Rays are protected in Orlando. That means if you take number 12 and number 13 together, now we're the number fifth in the country. We're as big as Philadelphia.
0: I'm surprised they don't put it in
2: But that's what guys like Polk know.
0: Why don't they put it in Polk County?
2: Well, I'm just telling you, that's what the MLB knows.
3: Lots of calls.
0: All right, let's take some calls. The phone is...
3: Michael called, I think.
0: Michael, Skip, can we bring him in?
5: Go ahead.
0: Michael, can you hear us?
5: Yes, I can hear you guys.
0: Hey, good morning. Thanks for listening. Thanks for calling. What's up?
5: Yeah, thank you. Chris asked me to call in, told me you guys are doing the show today.
4: My good friend Michael Lortz, local author, who I've tried to encourage to write about the 25-30 year stadium drama
3: with the Trump and the Rays.
0: And Michael, we hear you're a big baseball fan, and I'm not a big baseball fan, but I don't have anything against it. But the question is, and I think, who was it who came up with the number last week? Was Lynn Hertak. She said it's $1,000 per person to contribute toward this stadium. $1,000 per Hillsborough County resident to contribute toward this stadium. Well, let's see what Michael has to say. Hold on.
5: Yeah, I used to write a website called TampaBayBaseballMarket.com, and I actually looked at baseball, spring training, the minor leagues, all the baseball here, all the professional baseball here for about 5 to 6 years. I ran that. I ended it in 2018 because I was just writing the same stuff over and over and over. And, about from all the demographic stuff I ever found is about 50%, one in two people in America are baseball fans. Our big problem here in Tampa Bay is obviously the transplant population, where now you're saying that 50%, so say our population's 3 million, 1.5 million people in Tampa Bay are going to be baseball fans. Out of that, only about half of those are actually Rays fans. So now you're looking at 7,500 people. And if the Rays want 2 million people to go to a game, they've got to energize those people to go to at least two games a season. And then the other 500,000 are the transplants, the Yankee fans, the Red Sox fans, all that stuff. Chris mentioned being in the wrong division. We're in the right division because we are able to attract a lot of transplants, the Boston fans and the Yankee fans and stuff like that. For now, that's an important part of our attendance. I also wrote an article in that 6 year span of the demographics of each county and where we should be in regards to population size. And yes, centralized in Tampa is absolutely a better place for the population, everything like that. Something like Polk County is not something you want from Monday through Thursday.
0: Yeah.
5: Because baseball relies on a 30-minute radius Monday through Thursday. Friday, Saturday, Sunday, people can drive an hour to go to a game. And that's why NFL is so popular, because you can take the whole Sunday to go to a game. Baseball relies on that daily, almost more than hockey and basketball. It relies on that 30-minute population. And putting it in basically the Drew Park, HCC area is a pretty good circle, a 30-minute radius.
0: Right.
5: Now, do I think that billionaires need to pay more of their share than 50% or whatever? Absolutely.
0: I wanted the bottom line from you, Michael, because you've got an amazing amount of knowledge and you've covered this issue obviously all over the country. But at the end of the day, this is giving money to billionaires to help their business, and I'm just sort of befuddled by the fact that people come into downtown Tampa and they build high rises, okay? The city doesn't give them money to build those high rises. As a matter of fact,
3: sometimes they do.
0: No, they really don't. I mean, and as a matter of fact, we charge them money and we charge them a lot of fees for water and sewer and that sort of thing. But because it's a baseball stadium, all of a sudden that money flows the other direction. And I don't know, Michael. We appreciate you. We appreciate, and we're going to have you and Chris on another time.
3: Yeah, that'd be great. Thanks for calling and listening, Michael.
0: You got a lot of information.
3: If you're tuning in, you're listening to Down and Dirty on WMNF, and I wanted to let you know that the opinions you hear are not the station's. They are of the people on the show and do not represent WMNF
0: Well, David's been holding for a little bit. Let's pull David in, Skip. David, are you there?
6: Yeah, I'm here.
0: So what's your opinion on this?
6: Well, you know, I have heard, and it kind of makes sense to me, that part of the reason why this saga has been going on for years now is that we kind of have a lack of the big, you know, corporate headquarters here in bigger cities like Atlanta and Houston, even Miami.
0: You said we have a lack of corporate sponsors here.
6: A lack, yeah, exactly. And mm-hmm. And those are the folks that are going to buy the suites and help fill those suites, and those are kind of expensive too. But having like those corporate sponsors, I think that does set us back. And one thing that bugs me too is that there's been this push for getting rid of the Trop for years, but almost like since it was built, you know. But I always liked it because it's air conditioned and it's covered and it's comfortable in there. So
2: nice.
0: Chris and I attended a couple of Lightning games at the Trop before they built the Ice Palace.
3: But you know what? David's right. This is an old and ongoing story. I mean, when you talked about wanting to do the show today, Johnny, I was thinking, God, the Rays again. But I understand, you know, votes are being taken and that it is timely, Laura. I hear what you're saying. And we applaud you for going to council and county Thanks. Commission and speaking your mind and representing neighborhoods and stuff.
0: David, thanks for calling, David. Yeah. And you bring up a good point about sponsors. Go ahead, Lynn.
3: I just wanted to ask Laura, what is the neighborhood reaction to all these changes at Hillsborough College, and is there a pushback?
1: There absolutely is. I saw that at the workshop, in particular at the City of Tampa. A number of the neighbors are organizing. They're calling themselves West Tampa Heights, I believe. And they're raising a lot of concerns. They're concerned about traffic. They're concerned about being trapped. I mean, I live just off of Martin Luther King. I think about it on a Bucks day, you know, what might be
0: happening. Which way you go.
1: Yeah, whether I'm going to go west,
3: and
1: right?
3: That's true, because don't we all say, oh, is there a Bucks game? Is there a hockey game downtown? We all know that we need to avoid that
0: and
3: traffic, which I guess
0: games?
3: Is a
0: how
3: good
0: How many baseball
3: thing?
0: Games, Chris?
4: Yeah, 81.
2: Yeah. It's 162.
4: The Lightning, you can hop on the trolley. You can park anywhere, hop on the trolley, take it there. I mean, I don't know what's worse, driving on I-4 or driving on Dale Mabry. They're both bad.
2: Well,
4: options.
2: We've also had some sold out concerts that have been here. Some of the biggest names in the business.
3: Well, that's a byproduct of a new stadium, I think.
2: Yeah, exactly. And that brings money into the community. You know, I wanted to go back what you mentioned about, because when I grew up too, before, there's a guy who just passed away, Ted Turner, who owned the Atlanta Braves.
3: Uncle Ted.
2: And he bought this broken down TV station, Channel 17 in Atlanta, and he decided to put it up on what we call in the business the Bird, which is a satellite.
3: I worked at that station.
2: You did, and I and
3: remember
2: I,
3: Chris?
2: Yes,
4: yeah, the yeah, wrestling upstairs.
2: Yes,
3: yeah, it was
2: and
3: great.
2: We had wrestling, and it was an independent. It wasn't a CBS, ABC, NBC station.
3: Right.
2: So he needed to fill all this airtime. So what baseball becomes? Yes, it's a small market, like one of our previous callers said, but it's destination television. People that love baseball will tune that in, and it's all about eyeballs. How many eyeballs can you get on the screen to watch that? And that's where the money comes from.
0: And I guess they probably leave it on for 2 or 3 hours, which is pretty unusual,
2: right?
0: For anybody, you know, Lynn and I are sitting here flipping channels every, you know, 20.
3: Oh, there are lots of channels now. 20
2: minutes. So growing up, my team was the Atlanta Braves because it was on TV, and it was when I was in FSU and lived to work for Bob Graham in Tallahassee. You know, we had cable. We were lucky. We had 10 channels or 13 or something. Right.
3: But
2: that was one of the channels.
3: Spring training was great. Remember, Chris, we used to go.
4: Well, that's where, you know, people of my generation and older have their baseball allegiances. If you grew up in Vireo, you were a Dodgers fan, or
2: right.
4: a Winter Haven, you were a
3: Mets.
4: Indians or a Red Sox. That's
2: right.
4: Where, yeah. that's
2: like, and don't think the Boston's Red Sox are great. They just fired their manager like four weeks into the season.
4: Listen, the Rays have the best record in baseball.
2: And Rays are a number of the 30-some teams. They're like number 5 in all of baseball. They are kicking major butt right now.
4: Yeah, unfortunately, they're 27th in attendance, so that's the dilemma.
0: But let's talk about attendance. I mean, why has attendance traditionally been so low for 20 years? of Rays baseball.
4: Yeah, you can rattle off a lot long of list. Yeah.
3: I bet it's good.
0: Because the record is good. And teams with a good record have good attendance.
3: But it's why we don't go to the movie theaters anymore. It's easier to watch at home.
4: They actually do draw, as far as Major League Baseball teams, they do draw a pretty high rating on television.
2: Yes, they do. Because, in this market it does.
1: It's a built environment.
2: And look, when I was in Tallahassee one day, I flipped on the TV, and the Rays are in Tallahassee. So the Rays don't only have Tampa, Orlando, Jacksonville, Tallahassee, the whole two-thirds of the state.
0: Well, if it's just about television, then why don't they build a 5,000-seat stadium?
2: Because the contract's belly up right now, so they're going to... That's where MLB's actually broadcasting the games on some odd channel just to have it on TV. But within a year or two, that's going to change.
0: But again, why do they need... What is it, 30,000 more?
3: It could be a concert hall.
1: For attendance, right.
2: Right.
1: Another thing I'd like to mention, just one thing, is that at Hillsborough College at that campus, they have 27,000 plus students, which is more than the Rays, ever get in a game. And
0: is their attendance bad also?
1: I don't know. But it just...
2: That's where I graduated from.
1: But who are we pushing out?
3: Right, and where are they going?
1: And where are they going? And I feel like this is more adjacent to what's been done to New College, to what's been done to Miami-Dade, where they had to give away some of their land for the Trump Library. This is corruption coming from the governor's office. And it's so nerve-wracking to me because, he appoints that whole Hillsborough College board.
2: Right. Yeah. Well, let's go back to this. The big boogeyman in the room is how we're paying for the team. So getting back to Atlanta and the Battery, that's why they're modeling it after the 100 acres. And actually, they had this deal in St. Pete's, which scratched my head. They cobbled together $800 million in money from the tourist development tax and other things. But all that area around, they had development rights. And that's what they're going to have here. So all that money in Atlanta goes to all the hotels, restaurants, shops, you name it, around there, the $5 Cokes and the $10 beers, all that goes to paying for the team. And if you have a suite, that's considered a condo. They pay property taxes on every single suite.
0: But the professor that I referenced earlier...
2: Now, that guy,
0: said that county, which chunked in a lot of money,
2: right,
0: is losing $15 million a year. Okay? And he's a... legitimate professor. Laura, can you back me up on this?
1: Yeah, that's the J.C. Bradbury. He wrote The Baseball Economist. He's looked at deals over the decades. Sports teams, they are dependent on local government. I sound like Mitt Romney, but they are. That's the deal. We are not going to make money off this.
2: Right.
1: Unless we forget about, remember what happened during the recession to Hillsborough County? Mm. Okay. Remember they had to really cut back and stop. They had planned to build all these deputy stations and parks and different things. They had to cut back because we got a recession. Now, granted, we had a hockey team that time. We had a football team and we pay for them. Could we have used some of that funding
0: part of the $700 million that the county is ponying in comes from reserves, which frankly is interesting because Bonnie Wise is the county administrator, not elected, but the appointed county administrator. When she was over at the city doing in the same job as the CFO, she used to come down to city council and just bang on our heads with Pam Iorio and said, we have to have reserves. We have to have reserves. Right. We have to have a rainy day fund. And if we don't, it's dangerous.
3: Right. We have hurricanes here? Don't we have emergencies where we need those funds to help our streets or demolition or whatever?
1: Or rebuild our professional of sports stadiums like happened in St. Petersburg, which we will be obligated to do.
3: When the top
0: You mean Raymond James,
1: yeah,
0: right?
1: Yeah. The
2: whole roof flew off.
1: We might need this funding that we just voted for.
2: Well, those are all ifs, ands, or buts. But the fact of the matter is, I'm in the middle. But frankly, once you lose that team, it's gone. I mean, it will never.
0: Is that true though?
2: No.
0: Because in Los Angeles, Chris, help me out. Football in Los Angeles. Los Angeles apparently didn't have a team for like 10 years, and now they have two teams.
4: Well, Seattle still doesn't have their basketball team back.
2: Montreal still doesn't have a baseball team.
4: Right. So
2: that's been 20-plus years.
0: But I don't think those markets are number 14.
2: Well, Montreal, it's funny because when I was out of curiosity, I went to the Montreal Bay newspaper, and I said, let me see what these people like up here in Montreal like
0: was
2: as far as sports.
0: Was it in French?
2: The top three stories on the front page of the paper was hockey, hockey, hockey.
1: Yeah, right.
2: There was no word of baseball, soccer. Those kids start playing, you know, since they're like old enough to walk. Their mom puts water in the front yard and they give them a hockey stick and here, go play.
0: Chris, I have a question real quick. When you early,
3: this guy hogs up the show.
0: Yeah, really.
3: Jeez, you'd think it's
0: earlier.
3: He did not have coffee. I want you to know that.
0: Earlier, okay.
2: It's like Cuban Italian blood. It gets me going.
3: Jeez, you're not bad. This guy.
2: Oh, I'm sorry.
3: My goodness.
0: Chris, earlier you had a facial reaction when the subject came up about...
3: And it's a cute face.
0: Yeah, it's such a cute face.
2: Thank you, Mom.
0: Do we have sponsors? Do we have big corporate sponsors? And is that a problem for any franchise?
4: Listen, Steve Ballmer, who owns the Clippers, can just pay for his stadium. And you've got, you know, listen, you've got the Ice Palace that was the St. Pete Times Forum and then was the Amalie Arena, and now it's Benchmark. So I think that's a source of revenue that's important, you know, unless we taxpayers pay for the stadium, or we can invest in the team and we get to recoup some of the money. They do that in the NFL. They offer PSLs. You can buy in 10% of the team, or they allow owners to sell a certain percentage of the team.
3: Really? Like shares?
4: Yeah.
3: Really?
4: Yeah.
3: Wow.
2: You know, in 1983, when we did our very first Super Bowl, I ran a bunch of stuff in Ybor City for Tampa. And I was talking to Japanese TV stations and from all over the world. I mean, the Super Bowl is a worldwide event.
4: Sure, sure.
2: And baseball is no different. You know, the thing is, when the Super Bowl is in the January, February, when people looked in Tampa and they'd see these beautiful seagulls and, you know, how nice and warm and sunny it is. And up north, there's like 10 feet of snow in Chicago. And the Time Magazine, for example, moved all their stuff from Chicago to Tampa. They says, you know, well, we have these snow days up here. We can't get people to even go to work. Let's move to Tampa.
0: Plus, they can pay people less back then.
2: Exactly. That's true.
0: Yeah.
2: So Tampa, you know, that's only available because you're being broadcasting your games all over the world.
4: And speaking of Chicago, their football team's looking for a new stadium. They're talking about moving the Bears to Iowa, moving the Bears to Indiana.
2: Wow. To another state.
4: They're looking at it.
1: Yeah.
4: Oh, yeah.
1: Whoa.
2: Yeah.
0: Will they still be Dub Bears?
4: Yeah, I don't know. Bears.
2: Yeah, they'll be the Bears, but they won't be Chicago.
0: So let's switch gears slightly. We've got about 10 minutes, and we're trying to get to these two calls that have been holding for a while. Politics. Okay, everybody around this table is a little bit familiar with politics. Chris, perhaps vicariously.
2: Reluctantly.
0: Reluctantly. So at the end of the day, there's a couple of choices that are going to be made. Number one, a lot of people, and I've been reading this online, a lot of people's comments is, put it to the voters.
1: Yeah.
0: Put it to the voters.
1: Why not?
0: Well, and of course, what do the owners say? Every time it goes to the voters anywhere in this nation, it seems to fail.
1: Right.
0: And that's why the owners go, no, don't put it to the voters. Okay, so that's choice number one. It's probably not going to go to the voters. No. That also takes a year or two.
2: Yeah.
1: Right.
0: And they're fast-tracked. So then the next question is, it's going to go two separate votes, and those votes I think are going to happen this week, to the county commission on Wednesday, mm-hmm, and the city council on Thursday. And by the way, you can attend and you can speak out and go, and I urge you to do so. City council, I think, even allows attendance virtually. I'm not sure if county
2: does. Yeah, they do.
1: County does.
2: Yeah.
0: County does too.
2: Yeah, they both do.
0: So you can give your 2 minutes or 3 minutes, whatever it is, in person or virtually. But my question is, politically, do they have the votes in either of those bodies? And I haven't been following this, believe it or not, but Laura, I'm sure you've been close to it. What do you think?
1: I've been trying to feel it through the... I mean, I don't know. My fear all along...
0: Each one is 7 members. They need four votes.
1: They only need four they just need to convince four people to do this. And I find it terrifying. I don't know what they're going to do. I'm a little frustrated that so much of the opposition is associated with Commissioner Wassel, because he's opposed funding all kinds of things that are really important for mm-hmm. the community.
3: Museum,
1: job
3: the
1: training
3: arts.
1: Programs, mm-hmm. arts, all sorts of things. Mm-hmm. So people just hear from him and they
0: get turned off.
1: They get turned off. In Orange County, luckily, there's a Democratic commissioner who's really strong talking about this subject.
3: I saw your post on that. That was great.
1: But so I don't know. I think that they feel a lot of pressure. This is hard. Teams have so much goodwill.
3: And like Vic said, it's an election year.
2: Yeah, and you know what's funny is I have a very different, she's a firebrand in Tallahassee. She's a liberal progressive Democrat, and her name is Anna Eskamami. She's running for mayor of Orlando. Mm-hmm. And in the last 48 hours, she's come out big and strong for having baseball in Orlando. Mm-hmm. Now, she's a liberal progressive Democrat, and she was running for mayor. And there's a guy, there's another friend over there of mine named John Morgan. You've probably seen his ads on TV. He's pledged $1 billion, and he's got it to do. So, listen, if we the only city in the world that there was competition for Tampa, to me personally, looking at all the demographics, all the TV markets, everything out there money wise, is Orlando. Well, Orlando's the number one threat to us.
4: One way draws too.
2: Right. Now the demographics of people who live there financially, we have a better base of people that can go to the games, you know, and buy a $5 Coke, and during, you know, you can go to the nosebleeds and see a game for $10. I mean, in baseball.
0: So let's go back to the political question though, and you know, they always say follow the money. Okay.
1: Right.
0: There's campaigns that are going on right now. You know,
2: Sam Rashid put one out. Sam Rashid did mailers against every commissioner who, like a shot over the bow. If you vote for this,
0: right,
2: you know,
0: call this.
2: Yes, they did it about 2 or 3 weeks ago.
3: He's against
2: spending any money for baseball.
3: Yes.
2: He's not against baseball. Again, it's the money part. Well, and he's got the money to do it. Now,
3: Sam Rashid, wow.
0: It's really ironic.
2: And he's been disappeared for 10 years, and now he's come back like a fire.
0: It's ironic to me, especially let's look at Tallahassee. Okay, the governor and many legislatures are willing to pony in, what is it, $100 million, $200 million, something like that.
2: It's $150 to rebuild the campus.
0: Okay, right. So but they know what's going on. They're ponying in to support billionaires, okay, in that effort. Okay, which is ironic because, as you know, Lynn, in your industry, in the, you know, that same governor and cabinet and legislators have totally tossed the movie and film and TV industry out of the state of Florida.
2: Yeah.
0: And they do it on this high horse where they say, well, we're not going to support, you know, private industry and movies and TV. They can go somewhere else. And they did.
3: Yeah. It's really crippled the business here.
0: Yeah.
3: It really has.
2: The rumor
0: isn't that hypocritical?
2: The rumor is that DeSantis, and his exit plan is to come in and be like the GM of the baseball. Now, before everybody laughs about that, remember ex-president
0: George
2: Bush was a huge baseball fan and he was a part minority owner
4: of the Rangers.
2: And he used to sit in the games.
0: Was that before or after he was president?
2: I think it was before.
0: Yeah.
2: It may have been before, but he's the president. He was president of the United States, and he loved baseball. So it's not out of the realm of possibility. And when you talked a minute ago about the votes, I think they have. I can't tell you who they are, but I was counting in my head who will be the four.
0: Why can't you tell us who they are?
2: No, I can't.
0: This is down and dirty.
3: So,
2: but I think they'll come up with the four.
1: Is that the commission?
2: But let's be honest now. All they're asked to vote on right now is this MOU, and that's very key.
0: It's all about the money.
1: This is the big part. It's always like it's not yet. It's too late.
2: Okay.
1: It's,
2: yeah.
1: Like,
2: yeah.
1: This
2: well,
1: is it.
2: That's. I'm just saying.
0: Okay.
4: You don't want to be the political leader who loses a sports team. You also don't want to be the political leader who pays too much.
2: And, you know, I was there, too. I sat in all those, and 3/4 of the people who spoke were for the baseball team. I mean, there was a lot of, Pat Kim herself came up and spoke against it. Not necessarily against it.
4: Was she wearing a Rays hat?
2: You know, I don't know if it was a Rays or a Yankees hat she was wearing. But the thing was, but she didn't say no. She says, you know, we need a year to study this. You know, I know it's going to come up, but everybody kind of didn't pay much attention. Because really most...
0: That's what happens when you're an ex-elected official.
2: An ex, yeah.
0: That's why I don't go.
3: But no one wants to do the homework, you know? They just want the immediate...
1: Well, there's so many aspects to this. There's so many things to argue about. And then on the other side, it's just we love baseball. And that's so easy.
2: We do love baseball.
1: That's just
3: right.
1: So
3: and
1: easy.
3: I think there's a real division there between loving baseball, but
2: and
3: also being concerned about the enormous amount of money that it's going to take to keep it. So you can love baseball and not feel disloyal for not wanting to spend the money.
1: Right. I think it's frustrating, too, that we talk about Hillsboro as if we are losing the team. We never had the team.
0: True that.
1: You know,
0: okay.
1: And I
0: true that.
1: So anyway.
2: Well, the thing is, and you know, and to be and honest too, the other part of this pie is the Lightning need. There's a pie.
1: Yes.
2: The Lightning's getting a piece of the pie. The Yankees are getting a piece of the pie. The Bucks are, as we speak today, they're bringing the city council members, county commissioners in one by one to say, look, we want a piece of that pie too. And you know, they brought us how many Super Bowls now?
3: So it's like having a lot of kids. You just have to be fair
1: exactly.
3: to all.
1: Right. Exactly.
2: So how
1: child.
2: Big is that pie? You know.
3: So it's not
2: down.
3: Just a one yes. It's like if you do this for them, then it opens up.
0: Well,
3: I hadn't thought about
0: also the pie is only so big.
1: Correct.
2: And the pie is only so big. Correct. So we got to figure out. The Bucks haven't really say exactly. I've heard about $800 million of what they want as part of their pie. Yeah. So
1: it's like, are we a county or are we a sports authority?
2: Ooh. Well, you know, the Sports Authority was set up to do the bond, so we are unique that way, that we have a Sports Authority.
0: So another thing that offends me, all right, we'll take a call. Okay. let's go with Eduardo has been very patient. Eduardo in Tampa.
2: Oh, my God.
0: So funny.
6: Yeah, you guys got to get more callers in, I'll just say that, so I can move on to my comments. Yeah, this should have gone to Orlando. That's where Walt Disney is, because this is a Walt Disney production. I also got to mention, you guys haven't talked about the Ybor City Harbor, Daryl Shaw, $35 million to connect the Riverwalk. That's another garbage deal right there. We got hurricanes coming. People think we didn't get any hurricanes last year. They're not retired. This is ridiculous. Curtis Dixon, flash mob. Teachers want more money. I mean, am I getting warm here on the temperature? I mean, this is ridiculous. I mean,
0: in other words, there's a lot of places the government needs to spend its money, and then there's boondoggles that the government often spends its money on.
6: This is ridiculous. Yeah.
0: Eduardo, thanks for your patience.
3: And thanks for listening.
0: All right, let's try Dan. He's been patient as well. Dan in St. Pete, what do you say?
7: Call their bluff. I mean,
0: yes, I'm with you.
7: Wait.
0: Beep that, but anyway, we'll try our best.
2: There was money on me.
0: All right, let's keep Dan. Let's keep it clean. But listen, call their bluff. I think is your bottom line, huh? You're gone. Okay.
2: Yeah.
3: Well, that's why they call it Down and Dirty, folks. Okay. You're listening to Down and Dirty on WMNF. And it's a spirited conversation, and I think it's one that's going to go on for a while.
0: Emotional,
2: yeah.
4: And it's been going on for a long time.
2: And it's not.
0: How's it going to end? Okay, we've got 2 minutes. How's it going to end? Let's go around the table.
3: Lightning round.
1: Let's have them go back to St. Petersburg. That's just my wish. That's not that they could stay in the region. We could watch them on TV. They could be ours. And they have hotel money that we don't have. So does Orange County, by the way.
0: Or we could build it on the Howard Franklin halfway between.
3: Oh, Johnny.
4: call the Dome Atlantis.
0: Christopher, how's it going
4: to
0: end?
4: Listen, if they're trying to glue together Ybor, I've always felt if they're going to keep it in that area, they should keep it true, have a nice old brick-style building, kind of like, you know, to celebrate Ybor's history. And if they're already gluing together Ybor and Channelside and downtown and all the different areas, you know, Put it there. I think that's where you'll have the sports succeed, and you've just got to market the team accordingly. This is who the Rays are. This is how we win. We win on a shoestring budget, and there's charm in that, and there's obviously success in that.
0: Yeah.
4: So you just have to get fans into that stadium somehow.
2: Well, I agree with Chris. My first love was Ybor City. The baseball museum's in Ybor City. The history there from the Tampa Smokers and Cascadian Park and all the old Cuban baseball players used to come here to play. And that's where my first love is. I was born in Ybor City. But it's not happening. It's going to be on the Bay. You know, the new business model, which ironically the Buccaneers had, and they may go to it, which is to build everything around the stadium that will pay for the team, for the stadium. To pay the $100 million players that we won't be losing. They'll get the TV contract back on time. That's what's got to happen.
0: Is it going to happen?
2: I think it will.
0: Lynn Narvin Dingfelder.
3: Jeez, I don't know. I'm going to have to keep up on sportschump.net and .com to see what's going on. I love the romanticism of baseball. I love the fact that, you know, you have little leagues and you have families and you have seniors and retirees. I mean, it is a unifying factor, but I worry about the cost.

0: They're going to have to come off the ledge.
1: And that goes goes to me, John Dingfelder. If I was on city council, I would say vote no. I urge city council to vote no. This is not the right thing to do. $1,000 per person. Go out on the street and say, you want to pay $1,000 for the raise to stay? See what the answer is.
2: Good show, John.
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2: And good morning, and welcome to The Skinny for Friday, May 15th. I'm Mitch Perry, the senior political reporter for the Florida Phoenix, joined, as always, by my partner here on the show, Ray Rowe, editor-in-chief of Creative Loafing Newspaper. Hey, Ray.
3: Good morning, Mitch. How's it going? Chaotic, fantastic energy right before we came on the air. That's awesome.
2: Yeah, it's always great seeing the down and dirty folks as we walked out.
3: They look like a gang now that there's so many of them.
2: I know. Is DeMaio and Vic now like a regular on the show?
3: I think so, maybe. Yeah. He's even got a videographer, Louis Salazar.
2: Right, yes. There. But I'm doing fantastic. It's a great day. Not so much humidity up there, so it's really great out there today.
3: Extended spring.
2: So we have a really exciting show. I guess our listeners will be the ones to judge that. A couple of headlines, by the way, before we get into our guest today. We've talked a lot about the congressional redistricting map. We've got our first big Republican announcing who's going to challenge Democrat Kathy Castor here in Congressional District 14. That's Pasco County Republican Representative Kevin Steele, who is the wealthiest man in the legislature. Some of you might recall he was at one point a candidate for CFO in the Republican primary against Blaise and Golia. Then he dropped out, and now he's back in. He doesn't actually live in the district, by the way. You don't have to be officially to run for Congress or even represent your district in Congress. I noticed that the press release, he said about all his Tampa roots, because that district is still partly is in Tampa. And another issue, too, for listeners, I think, I care a lot about the island of Cuba. So I don't know if you've seen this, Ray. Basically, Cuba is like ran out of oil. Okay. Correct. It's really scary there. I know that we've got the CIA director down there today. They're talking about indicting Raul Castro, who is no longer officially in power there. Anyway, developments I think are very interesting for our listeners. Okay. So we've got a couple, like I said, a couple of great guests. One in the studio here is a reporter who has been around for longer than I have in the Tampa Bay area, and he is there. Let me introduce himself.
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2: Oh, wait, hold on. Let's get his mic on, for God's sake.
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2: Yeah, Steve Newborn from WUSF.
3: It's not the Twilight Zone, people.
2: Yes, you're not on 89.7, you're on 88.5, but we've got Steve Newborn in, and I'm real excited to have Steve in the studio with us. And also joining us right now for the top of the program here, we're going to be talking about the issues of growth management, development, which are something I know so many Floridians care about, and that is the situation, especially down in Manatee County. We've got Manatee County Commissioner George Cruz joining us via Zoom. Good morning, George.
5: Good morning. Thanks for having me.
2: Hey, great to have you here with us. And just to set people up, if they're not familiar with what's been going on in Manatee County, obviously you live there, you're very aware. But why I think George is so interesting to talk to about the issues of growth management, development, et cetera, there was a really polarizing vote in October of 2023 in Manatee County. That's when the Manatee County Commission voted 5-1 in favor of reducing wetland protections. And the one commissioner who voted against that was Commissioner Cruz. And what's so interesting is that had such reverberations down there. And by that, I mean, there was, the voting in support were Commissioners Kevin Van Ostenbridge, James Satcher, Mike Ron, Amanda Ballard, and Jason Bearden. So in the 2024 election, Van Ostenbridge and Satcher were defeated by their opponents. Bearden is up this year, but she's already announced she's not going to run again. Now, Ray Turner did not vote in that race. He lost also in 2024 because he was tied with the majority. And then we'll see about a couple of the other commissioners who are currently on the ballot. So I guess we'll start with that, if we could, Commissioner Cruz. Could you tell us a little bit about more about what that was all about? Because it just seems like that was such a really significant development in Manatee County in recent years.
5: Sure, and it was significant for two reasons. One, just the obvious one, that wetlands are important, and you know we need to protect them at all costs, and we had reasonable buffers in place. But I think the reason it was more important, the reason it reverberated to the ballot box, is because everywhere in the state of Florida, Manatee County is no exception, and probably more at the forefront of it than anything, is this perception that people are buying votes. People are influencing policy decisions from the outside. And this was such an egregiously obvious attempt by a few special interests to get their way. This, mind you, these wetland buffers were contested in court twice by a developer. And both times, not just in the regular court, but in the appellate court, we won. Like there was an attempt for years to win this in court by the developers so they can have a few more feet of development rights, and they kept losing. So rather than take the proper channel of advocating in court, they decided to stack a board and use their influence to get it done. So I think that's why it was more, not just because it was wetlands right. and environment, which is important to everybody here as a coastal community, but because it was one of the clearest examples of what everyone was accusing people of doing, which was buying policy, and this was just so blatant.
2: Well, and again, we should tell our listeners, you were first elected in 2020 and then again reelected just a couple years ago in 2024. Interesting, George, you talk about the political ramifications of that. You had worked with Anthony Pedicini, who is basically considered the GOP political consultant in Florida, along with his partner Tom Piccolo in 2020, like so many Republicans did, and then you broke ties with him. You did not work with him in 2024, and you were quoted as saying, quote, political consultants have destroyed this place. Can you talk a little more about that?
5: Look, I'm one of those politicians. I know everyone says it, but I'm not a big fan of politics. I like policy. That's probably why you have me on here. It's why I'm in Tallahassee so much. I just believe that the best people throughout the state, at every level of the state, from federal to state to local, aren't necessarily winning. People are winning based on excess funds and campaigns. They're winning based on trending as far right or as far left, depending on where you are. And that's what political consultants are paid for. They're paid to con people into voting for their clients, and they get paid to do it. You see political consultants refuse to allow their candidates to debate. They send out misleading and in some cases blatantly false mailers to try to do it. You're seeing it in Kentucky right now with Massey, actually.
2: Thomas Massey, yeah. He's been opposed to Donald Trump, yeah.
5: Correct. So I just believe we would have better representation if we actually just let everybody get on a ballot and advocate for what they truly believe instead of lying to people through text message and mailers. And that's what political consultants do. There's a right and a wrong way to be a consultant, mind you. I mean, someone has to know where to order the signs, and people need to be able to do their research. It's hard to be a one-man show when you're campaigning. My wife and I ran my 24 campaign by herself. It was exhausting. So I'm not refuting the profession of political consulting. I'm just refuting that there are some political consultants that are managers and help, and there are some political consultants that manipulate things for their clients.
2: Now, I understand that the Manatee County Commission is close to approving a referendum that will be on the ballot this fall that would allow Manatee to protect more environmentally sensitive lands. And yet I was reading, Commissioner Cruz, that that Manatee overwhelmingly supported a similar plan in 2020, which allowed the county to bond up to $50 million. So if you passed it then, why do you have to have another measure this year?
5: It was poorly written in 2020. 2020, 71% of people voted for it because people are sick of overdevelopment and they want protected lands. You see that every place it goes on a ballot, from Lake County, Sarasota County, you name it. Our ballot initiative in 2020, unfortunately, capped our bonding capacity at $50 million. We have now bonded $50 million. We still have the millage. People are more than happy to pay that millage because they're more than happy with what we're doing with it. But it had a few things that needed to be tweaked, one of which is the millage being paid, 0.15, is high enough to allow larger bonding, but were prohibited by that referendum in 2020 from doing so to purchase more land. Second, it restricted us to direct acquisition, whereas we're finding, as is the case, that you could protect much more land through conservation easements than you ever could by purchasing the land. And that previous referendum prohibited that. So I try to propose this in early 2024. I try to get on the 2024 ballot to increase our bonding capacity to some TBD amount. I threw out $250 million because that matched Sarasota. Maybe our millage doesn't support that. Maybe four. I try to get on the 2024 ballot to increase our bonding capacity to some TBD amount. I threw out $250 million because that matched Sarasota. Maybe our millage doesn't

0: you will vote in favor of it.
1: Again, if you're just tuning in right now, you're listening to Skinny here. We're speaking with Manatee County Commissioner George Cruz, talking about growth management, so many issues with development. George Cruz, you talked about, you were very much into the issue, of course, of housing. That's why we did see you up in Tallahassee during the session following a certain legislation. And you have a Substack page, and you write a lot about this. I looked at your Substack back from last November. You wrote a piece called Smart Growth Does Not Equal No Growth. Let me just read a little excerpt there. You wrote that right now our growth plan is more reactive than proactive. We have about we hear about the 65,000 unbuilt zoned homes in Manatee County. That's a lot of new housing, but if we're not providing proper services and employment centers, we're just creating cheap housing alternatives for people who will clog our roads, driving elsewhere for work, services, and entertainment. That's why planning matters, and planning to build nothing is neither a plan nor a solution. Whether you can talk about Manatee County or overall, because I know you follow what's going on throughout the state here, how do you feel about how the state handles or doesn't handle this issue? Because it seems like every year they're proposing more legislation that takes away power from local governments like you when it comes to issues like on development.
0: Sure. I do not like how they're handling it because, again, going back to the original discussion we had about buying policy, the policies that are currently coming out of the state are favoring large developers. There's lots of talk about blue ribbon and ag enclaves and, you know, continuous opportunity to sprawl, which is very cheap for developers to do. And then simultaneously, they pass bills and attempt to pass bills that restrict our ability to collect impact fees so that growth pays for itself. So what they're proposing is allow somebody to build as of right 15,000 acres someplace and then stick it on the current taxpayers to have to pay for the roads, the libraries, the parks, the infrastructure, the pipes to get it there because the impact fees that they're paying are insufficient. I've been advocating for, and a good group of us have, and honestly, a lot of people in Tallahassee, a lot of the representatives and senators have also been advocating for smarter growth. And that includes some of the bills that you kind of alluded to this year, like the Starter Home Act and the Transit Oriented Development Act and the ADU bill. Those are the proper way of doing things. Those are putting infill locations where infrastructure already exists, where we have less concern about the impact fees. But those don't get the same attention in Tallahassee because nobody building a single duplex is donating enough money to get any traction up there. It's the person who wants to build the 1,000-unit apartment complex as of right without having to go in front of the public.
1: You mentioned the starter home bill. I know you were helping, advocating for that. That did not get through this year, the legislature. That talked about, I think, lot size, right? And I know I was at the Jeff Brandes, the Florida Policy Project, had an all-day seminar a few weeks ago on housing. He does it every year, the last few years since Senator Brandes left the legislature. And there was one discussion part where I wrote about it for the Phoenix. I think Creative Loafing actually posted it, and it was about lot size and about some, I think the title of the discussion was Size Matters, and you know it was kind of using the old John Morgan phrase there. But I wrote it, and I, in fact, you know, Creative Loafing put it on the Facebook page, and I saw a lot of actually criticism from people who on the Facebook page who were saying this is not the right way to go. And I don't really know where people, I didn't read all their comments, like where they were critical of that. But I believe you believe in this, right? Like they were talking about lot size there and smaller lot size.
0: I believe there should be no minimum lot size. Mm-hmm. I believe the biggest problem we have with our housing right now is over-government regulation. It started with Euclidean zoning way back in the day, which was basically put in place to keep certain people out of their own neighborhood, and it just got worse from there. The regulations at government at every level are done for the sole purpose of making things cost prohibitive for people that they don't want near them. So, you know, minimum lot sizes, I think, is the easiest and probably most beneficial thing we can do right now. Because if you look at my surplus land list in Manatee County, we've got hundreds, if not thousands, of quote-unquote non-conforming lots that we just sit on because nobody can build on it. But if I get rid of that, and I still have setbacks, and I still have, you know, area ratios, and I still have all these other restrictions. And if someone can somehow take a 2,000 square foot lot and find a way of putting a 500

0: 200 square foot tiny home on there for a family or for an individual to have a safe roof over their head, and they're still adhering to all the other setbacks. That 500 square foot lot is not impacting my utilities. It's not impacting my infrastructure. It's not overburdening a school in the area. It doesn't affect anyone's life except for the person who moved into it. Now extrapolate that across 5,000 more non-conforming lots scattered throughout the entire county. Now I'm creating meaningful housing without impacting anybody in terms of the impacts of growth because they're scattered evenly throughout the community. And it costs the taxpayers nothing. And it costs the government nothing. People will do that freely on their own. It's that and parking ratios. Is too much land and too much parking is making housing too expensive.
1: Again, we're talking to George Cruz. He's a Republican County Commissioner from Manatee County. We're talking about the issues of growth and housing. You wrote, it's so interesting. You know, we've had the YIMBY movement come up in recent years here. Obviously, going off of the NIMBY movement, of course, not my backyard. Then we've had, and I'm going back to your Substack, one of your essays, you wrote about the banana people, which is, quote, build absolutely nothing anywhere near anyone, or even worse, the cave people, citizens against virtually everything, who fight against anything government does, whether it's approving affordable housing, wrapping an electrical box, or building a park. You write that these groups ignore the ramifications of zero growth while creating a cottage industry of activists who oppose any development, regardless of location or merit, without ever presenting thoughtful alternatives. Every election, they're the ones asking the candidates if they receive developer money, not how they want development done. For them, the only acceptable answer is zero development, and they don't understand how this path harms their own quality of life. So that's pretty judgmental, George, going off on the activists who are concerned about this. But I guess the point is, and I think I've heard this, we keep on hearing, again, whether it's 800 people, 900 people moving to Florida every day. Maybe it's lower than that now. Maybe people are moving out because of the hurricanes and the cost of living here. But nevertheless, right, after we're all gone from here on this planet, people are going to be still moving to Florida if it's around in terms of like climate change because of, you know, the things that make it more interesting or, you know, livable compared to the Northeast, the Midwest, what have you, weather-wise. We're going to have people moving here all the time, and you can only, you know, hold off on some of that development. So, again, I guess, you know, your theme is always about what I hear other people say, the Sierra Club say, smart growth, smart development, right? I mean, that's what we're trying to achieve here.
0: Sure, but I would disagree with the premise. At one point in time in the early 1900s, everyone probably thought everyone was going to keep moving to Detroit endlessly, never ending. After we're dead, people are still going to be moving to Detroit. Well, they stopped. Why? Because the quality of life went down and the job opportunities dried up and it became a declining community. I don't want Manatee County or any place in the state of Florida to be a declining community. You only get to be a declining community when people stop wanting to be there because the quality of life is less than the cost of living. And I want Manatee County, I want the entire Gulf Coast area to be a crown jewel where people want to be. I don't want to play this game where we need to put a wall up and stop people from coming, because I can do that by increasing the real estate tax millage to 10 and shutting down libraries and helping our schools get to a grade C. But that's not in the current taxpayers' and residents' best interest. You should want to create a place that people want to be at. And there's a right way and a wrong way of doing it, and putting parks places, building enough schools so they're not over capacity, making sure that there's proper services, making sure that somebody can ride their bike or walk or take a golf cart to a grocery store instead of having to drive 10 miles down the road and then complaining about the very traffic that they themselves are causing because they don't have the services near them. That's the wrong way to build a community. We should be looking to the future and hoping that people are still moving here after we're dead, because that means we did something right, because we made ourselves an attractive place to live.
2: Commissioner Ray Rowe from Creative Loafing, Tampa Bay here. I want to stay with acronyms. YIGBY, you know, kind of embedded in the 2025, I think, Live Local amendments, kind of wants to free up religious institutions to develop affordable housing. I believe, and correct me, guys, if I'm wrong, that it doesn't really preempt local authority like a lot of them do. What are your thoughts on this, and how much should we be reporting on this here in the coming year?
0: There's two versions of it. One of them does preempt, actually. The original version of YIGBY was very flexible. It was an opt-in. Like City of St. Pete, for instance, opted in. I think only four municipalities did. That one only required, I believe, 10% affordable, and it left local governments the ability to structure exactly what it could look like for the religious institutions. The new version from this year, I'm not even sure if it's been signed yet, but I know it passed this year. That one effectively mimics Live Local. So it basically almost just adds religious institutions to the Live Local list in terms of acceptable zoning areas, with a few additions, like you had to have been a religious institution for, I think, 10 years before it comes into play. That one's 40% affordable at 120%. It mimics a lot of what the Live Local does. That one you can't opt into. That one's automatic. So, but I've had a lot of people, I work with a group called Stream down here, and I think it's 14 or 15 different churches that get together, and they advocate for a few things, one of which is affordable housing. And a number of those churches have been wanting to build for their parishioners or just for the general public, build small, you know, duplexes, a handful of units. And they've had some pushback on that from the public and the surrounding areas, but a lot of churches have a lot of extra land, and a lot of those churches can't get rid of that land because when it was given to them decades and decades ago, there was deed restrictions on it. So they effectively have to continue owning it. This is an opportunity to allow churches who should be and often do help the public, that's kind of their mission, have an opportunity to help the public where right now they need it more than almost anything else, which is roofs over their head and a housing crisis. So I support the concept of YGBI. I think it's a good next step. And again, it still takes the church voluntarily doing it, and it's the church's property.
2: Yeah, I think they broke ground in St. Petersburg on I think Palm Lake Urban Sanctuary or something.
1: Yeah, Lindsay Cross, I think, was one of the people sponsoring that. Again, if you're just tuning in right now, it's 27 minutes after the hour. You're listening to The Skinny here on 88.5 FM WMNF. I'm Mitch Perry with Ray Rowe. Steve Newborn and WUSF is also here. Speaking with Manatee County Commissioner George Cruz. Commissioner, a few more for you before we let you go. Let's talk about property taxes. You know, in fact, Blaze and Goal, the CFO of the state, is going to be speaking in the Tiger Bay Club in about half an hour here in Ybor City. We know that he went to Manatee. He's been all over the state. Interestingly, not the city of Tampa, something we've always kind of wondered about in terms of like looking at what their local government spending has been like. He's been, as we all know, he's been going around, you know, this is all seemingly priming the pump, so to speak, for a proposed constitutional amendment, which has not yet been voted on property taxes. A big debate we've heard for months and months and months, led by Governor DeSantis and CFO Ngolia. Local governments are very concerned about this. We don't even know at this point. It's almost June and we don't have any proposal on paper yet. I don't really know what the heck the governor's doing at this point. But talk about your thoughts there representing Manatee County about what you're concerned about, what ultimately may be proposed and put on the ballot this November.
0: Yeah, I don't think you have enough time on this radio show for me to tell you why this is a terrible idea. You can look at my Substack, though. I have a very long article on it. Here's the problem is it's not well thought out. At the end of the day, local governments should have the ability to run themselves as local governments choose to. And if people don't want to live there, they can move someplace else. This premise that the state has to step in and fix people's problems because of quote-unquote affordability is a red herring. It's not fixing affordability at all. I just had this conversation with the lieutenant governor yesterday at our roundtable. To say the guy from New Jersey who retires and moves down here and buys a $10 million mansion should get his, once he becomes homesteaded, should get zero property taxes to help with affordability, but the single mom living in the apartment complex who's going to potentially see their millage increase and hence their rent increase, you know, doesn't get to benefit from that, shows the fallacy in their argument. I mean, there's going to be a way of fixing of making this up. It's either going to be higher sales taxes, which is very regressive. It's going to be higher millage on non-homesteaded properties, which hits small businesses and hits renters. Or it's going to be through a lack of services and or a pay to play for all the services you get. Also regressive, or you're removing services from the very people who need those services, like shutting libraries on certain days. Well, the people getting the homestead exemptions typically don't need to go to a library to use the computer to fill out a resume or to read a periodical. It's the people that need that aren't going to benefit from it. We already have a great benefit in the state of Florida, and it's called Save Our Homes. And if you've owned your home for more than a few years, if you were a pre-COVID homeowner, then your taxes are very low. They are. Like my taxes on my house that I bought in 2008 are lower than my CDD payment. It's the new people moving here that are going to benefit. It's the renters and the new homeowner, the first-time home buyers that are going to feel the pain because home prices are going to immediately go up if you eliminate that. That's how home prices work. And the demand is going to dramatically go up because everyone's going to advertise zero property taxes, just like they advertise zero impact fee or zero income taxes. More people are going to move here competing for a finite amount of homes that are going to be higher priced. Right now, the average age of a first-time home buyer in the state of Florida is 40.
1: Right.
0: God knows what that number is going to be if this happens. I think you're actually breaking the affordability more than you're fixing the affordability with this. They're better off giving local governments the opportunity to be more flexible with the revenue sources. Give us more opportunities on how we spend tourist development taxes. Give us the right to put an additional 1, 2, 3% local sales tax onto a ballot in exchange for lowering millage. Give local governments more ability in terms of certain things that you can charge for relative to fees. This is, you know, and allow us to actually charge impact fees that are necessary so we don't have to go out and bond infrastructure and then charge the local taxpayers for the debt service on those bonds to cover the cost of growth. There are things they can do, and they can do that for 1, 2, 3, 5 years and see how that works before they take such an extreme measure. But that doesn't fit into the current election cycle, so they don't want to wait for any kind of proof. That's why they vetoed the $1 million right to even do a study on it last year.
1: Yeah.
2: Commissioner, we've only been talking for like 25 minutes and you kind of said it a little bit. You sound to me, and correct me if I'm wrong, like somebody who just wants to talk about policy, wants to talk about solutions and ideas and doing things. And you've alluded to even in the past your distaste for the polarization that is happening in the country and in our area, of course. You're a Republican. How many existential crises have you had? How important is it to you in 2026 to have that R next to your name? Have you thought about just being like, I don't even want to be affiliated with this polarization on both sides?
0: Yes, I have thought of that.
2: Okay, what's that thought process like? Are you close? Like, are you ready to jump off there?
0: Look. Nobody's ever mistaken me for the furthest right person on any board. Sure. I've ever been on. I believe in what I believe in. And historically speaking, I've always been a Republican. There was a window of time I was an independent because I fundamentally disagreed back in 2008 with all the bailouts. I don't think government should pick winners and losers. And both sides were talking about it during the McCain-Obama debate, so I dropped out of both parties. Maybe this is the time I do it again. I don't know. But at the end of the day, I think 95% of what affects people's lives are not, or at least should not, be partisan. But they become partisan. I disagree with that. I think there are better things. When I ran in 2024, I had over, according to supervisor elections, I think over 3,000 people switched their party affiliations just to vote for me because of the closed primaries. I had other groups like the Forward Party and others helping me on my campaign. I try to keep myself nonpartisan when it comes to the general stuff we do, from housing to animal welfare to, you know, nonprofit funding. That's why I got attacked so hard in 2024, because I voted against the quote unquote, you know, party line on a number of things, because I voted the way that the citizens would want me to vote and how I believe we should be voting.
1: George, before I ask you this next question, I think we have a caller who was going to ask it as well. So this is regarding what we talked about last week with USF Manatee Sarasota campus. David from Tampa. David, good morning.
3: Oh, yes. Hi. Thanks for having the guest on today. Yeah, I was just curious about what his take is on, you know, potentially losing a big kind of economic driver there, the USF Sarasota Manatee campus, and that getting absorbed into New College, which is a shadow of its former self as a person who went to New College. and just wondering what he thinks about that New College takeover, too, because, you know, the staff of excellence have definitely gone down since they remade the college into athletics.
1: Yeah.
3: Yes, I don't know. I'm not happy with it.
1: Okay. Yeah, absolutely, David. Thank you for the question. Yeah, that's right in your ballpark down there, George. What are your thoughts there? We should say, by the way, there was a vote this week on that, on a budget issue, and several lawmakers in the area voted for that. Only James Buchanan and Will Robinson voted against that transfer. Anyway, your thoughts?
0: I didn't even know this was a call-in show. Look, I think it's a terrible idea. Admittedly, I'm a little biased. My son's a freshman at USF on the Tampa campus, not here. But what we get from USF transcends the economic benefits to it. I understand people are an economic driver, and it is. But what we also get is we get the prestige of USF. We get the advocacy of USF. You look around Manatee County, that's a pride of Manatee County around here. They sit on the Sarasota and the Manatee Economic Development Councils. They sit on our Chamber of Commerce boards. They host events for us endlessly. They go up to Tallahassee. We just had our first Manatee Days up in Tallahassee, and USF was there representing. We lose that. We lose the foothold on a major, 50,000 student university by having them leave. We fall out of their universe of influence. That's the bigger thing. I don't think people understand how much benefit we get from simply having USF have a footprint here, and therefore USF having a vested interest in Manatee and Sarasota counties. I think that's way bigger than the economic side of it. And to just shove them aside after all the relationships that we've formed here with USF and say, we don't need you anymore, let's put all of our eggs in this other basket over here, is incredibly short-sighted. And it's clearly being done solely for political reasons, which again is what really upsets people. Nobody's ever sat down and explained why this makes sense other than we can do what we want. That's the answer to almost everything. And so I am fundamentally against this. I went to an event last year when this was coming up over at Anna Maria Oyster Bar to work with people against this. I've talked to other people up in Tallahassee saying I was against it, and I'll always be against it. I think it's a terrible idea.
1: And last question for you, and we mentioned this earlier with Blazing Golia being in town here. We should say Blazing Golia did come to Manatee County, and I believe he said that in his FAFO / DOGE efforts that the county had spent $112 million more than it reasonably should have over the last 5 years or so. What was your response to that?
0: My response has been and will continue to be, please show me the report. I'm in finance as my other job. I like numbers. I'll happily stay up all night long and review that report that he put together that did it. Unfortunately, there is no report that was put together because it's a very simple, they used like one sheet of an Excel and they multiplied one number by another number and said 112 million. There's no rhyme or reason to it. And the whole fallacy of all of the place, not just Manatee, is it's not factoring in property taxes. It's looking at all the revenue streams. And that's what people are missing, is they're saying this is what your budget was, this is what it is, but that budget includes infrastructure, includes utilities. So the revenue includes sales taxes, it includes ARP funds from the federal government, it includes everything. So you can't say we're $112 million over, our taxes are only $400 total. You're telling me that we overspent by $112 million on $400 million of taxes? $180 million, that's the sheriff. Like, we only have like $200 million left for the entirety of the government. You can't tell me that 112 of that was excess spending. It's factually incorrect numbers. It sounds good, and it's going to look really good on people's flyers, but it's not factual. And if it is factual, then I will stand corrected, and I will publicly come on your radio show and every place else and apologize for misspeaking once I get a copy of the report showing me exactly how that number was calculated.
1: Yeah, there's a lot to say about that FAFO DOGE audits, but we'll leave it there. Manatee County Commissioner George Cruz, great to have you on the show. Hope to have you again on sometime soon. Hopefully you get over in the studio. And thanks for joining us here on The Skinny.
0: Of course. Thanks for having me.
1: All righty. Okay, now thank you. And I think
2: it is going to be interesting to see how Blaze responds to those questions at Tiger Bay today. If he'll tread any new territory, right, or just
1: fierce. Blazing Gold used to be the Republican Party of Florida chairman before he simultaneously in the legislature. And he's definitely, he's known also as being one of Ron DeSantis's, close allies, because we know the governor doesn't really have a lot. So he's a bulldog, New York City native. That'll be really interesting. Okay. Steve, good morning. Thank you for patiently hanging out here.
2: Hold on, can you say your name again?
1: Yeah, let's get that name again with the microphone fully on you.
4: Hi, I'm Steve Newborn, WUSF Public Radio.
1: Okay, so Steve, let's get to this front here. So Steve Newborn has been a reporter in the Tampa Bay area not since the 90s, but from the 80s. From, I believe it was 1987, you began the Tampa Tribune.
4: You've been reading my bio, right? Can you remember the 80s? If you do, you may not have actually been there.
1: So, okay, you've been at USF since since 2001. I remember knowing you even then when that just happened. That was, and here you are 25 years later. What a long, strange journey it's been for you.
4: Indeed.
1: Yeah. So, you were asking me like you were like cynical, like why do you even want to talk about it? Dude, I think it's just really great that you've been doing this, and I really wanted to have you on here and just talk about a little bit about you, because a lot of people listen.
2: I know
1: decades.
2: You like journalists don't want to be the story here,
4: we're flies on the wall, right? We have our ears open and our mouths shut most of the time, but in this case, I'll open it for you.
1: I appreciate that. So the Tribune, you were originally from New York. You were telling us before the show, but you came to USF.
4: Another New York native, just like Blaze, right?
1: Yeah. USF, and then were you a journalism major, or what were you doing?
4: I was a journalism major, yeah. I came down to USF and took a look at my first palm tree and said, I am not going back up north. So we just had a major blizzard there the year before, and I'm like, I have pledged never to shovel a driveway again, and I have kept that promise.
1: Yeah. So the Tribune for 15 years.
4: Dozen years.
1: Yeah. And then USF.
2: We're right around the anniversary of the Tribune shutting down. By the way, I think it was like 2 weeks ago, maybe.
4: The
2: did
4: alumni.
2: Did you guys get together?
4: The alumni that had a couple of get-togethers to some of the local watering holes. And, there's a lot of beer and wine flowing and a lot of tears flowing and a lot of people. The Trib was a kind of an upstart is the way we looked at it against the big bad St. Petersburg Times at that time. And, spunky people, we broke a lot of stories. We didn't have nearly the resources the Times did, but, we beat them a lot of times. So a lot of pride.
2: Yeah, Tribune was the paper I read at my house and as a child. I mean, I remember getting that paper and just reading it all the time and having various degrees of reactions to the columns I was reading. I'm curious, at these gatherings, this far away from it, I think it's been 10 years. What is the temperature like in that group? Like, is it still kind of the same? And what's it like after like four beers?
4: Well, I hate to say this, but there's still a lot of bad feelings to the Times. Especially the Times.
1: Paul Tash.
4: You might say that, right?
1: Former publisher, yeah.
2: Sure, right. I talked to we'll keep going. No, I want to hear about this.
4: I mean, that's it. It's there's just a lot of hard feelings. The wish at the time was that they didn't have to close it down, right? They bought the attributes of the Tribune, the morgue, the library, they called it there. And the wish was we could have stayed on as a digital-only paper. I was gone by this time.
1: Right.
4: But if they could have stayed on as a digital, it could have been a real good source of information, particularly for the Tampa Hillsborough community, which I think still gets short shrift in some circles. You don't see the Tampa coverage that you have seen in the past. So it would have helped, they believe, right?
1: Yeah. Now, let's talk about your current, you've been at USF, like I say, for decades now. USF News is really fascinating. You've got, I think it really changed a lot for actually M&F a bit too, because we had the competition back before 2012, was it, when USF went full news and public information, right? Mm-hmm. You did jazz, was it, different music in a lot of the daytime hours.
4: We had classical music in the daytime, jazz at night.
1: Yeah, right. Yeah. And that was, and like, a lot of city communities have two like public radio stations, and you'd get like maybe music on one and you get the news and information, but that became so powerful. And I believe it was when, Joanne Jarolski was there, and I remember writing about it actually at Creative Loafing, because it was like a big development media wise USF was now going full public news and information all day long, and he, us people at M&F, although I guess it was no longer staffy here, I know M&F people were concerned because the late Rob Laura, I know he was talking about the fact that there wasn't a lot of competition for covering local stuff because USF, which was this big great asset, but yet they weren't doing what you guys are doing now. I was actually a guest on Florida Matters this week with Matthew Petty, and he does that now 4 days a week, and that's outstanding that people have that opportunity to get more local from our, and that's your the motto now, right? Local. That's what you talk about.
2: And you have Julio Cho over there, a local person that's been around forever, Creative Loafing alumni, I think, so driving the bus over there.
4: Julio's my boss. He's a great bus driver.
2: Yeah. He's awesome. And, he talks about a lot. WSF is in this great position. And same with WMNF. They don't have to play these page view games necessarily, the audience games. They seem to be a little bit outside. And I know that that's not like totally true. Like, you have to do that.
4: Right.
2: But there is something to be said about a news outlet that doesn't have to necessarily worry about getting subscriptions. You guys are a non-paywalled site. Right. Like what is that like to be able, you've never had to waver from that, right? You come from the time of the Tribune when you could access it. Sure, you had, yeah, but you could read TBO.com whenever we wanted. Mm. How great has that been for you? And how lucky do you feel to not have to kind of...
4: Oh, think about that. Yeah, we're real lucky. That's the reason why I've been there for so long. I mean, there's not too many public radio positions out there, and I have been fortunate to cover so many issues of importance. And you know, we didn't worry about the clicks or you know how many people are liking us or whatever. It's we use our own judgment whether we think the story is worth covering. Right? And I know you all do that too. So it's something that has kept me there for all these years. And you know, even when I'm gone, they're going to be doing that too. So, you know, I'm just very fortunate to be where I have been for so long.
1: If you're just tuning in, those are the dulcet tones of Steve Newborn from WSF 89.7, a news reporter, veteran news reporter, who's joining us here on 88.5 FM. If you want to come in and say hi to Steve, we got the open lines here, 813-239-9663. Steve, we just had an email here, or text message, actually, I guess it was, and the person says, hey, Steve Newborn is really awesome. I always appreciate his calm, steady voice and excellent reporting. So, you got a fan out there, man.
2: To riff off of Bubba, there's something really special about a reporter that's been around for so long. Can you talk about trust building and how much you think about it and what it feels like after you've worked in the community for this long and how precarious and fragile you think it is still?
4: Yeah. Well, you build up all these sources and all these you know, connections in the community. I've been primarily an environmental reporter, right. So I have pretty good tentacles into that community. Just some wonderful, wonderful people I've gotten to know over the years, you know, so...
1: And by the way, can we just say, because, you know, a classic NPR thing, which I tried to incorporate after I went to a Poynter Institute seminar for a week back 20 years ago and brought it back to M&F.
2: So you can afford those things.
1: I got a scholarship, actually.
2: Oh, there you go.
1: You know, that's the only reason I got to go, the sound, you know, with the classic NPR sound. And you do a great job of that under environmental stories and making you feel like you're right out there with you on the boat or wherever you're going to, talking about all the different things you talk about.
4: Yeah, that's the beauty of what I did. You know, when I switched over from the Trib, you know, I was a print guy for most of my life, and I'm like, I'm wondering, you know, do I have the chops? Do I know anything about this? Am I going to be any good? And one of the first stories I did after I got hired, I happened to get called to cover a presidential visit done in Sarasota. Now, anybody who knows the inside skinny on journalism is, you know, it's kind of the short straw, right? You go to these events with the president, you can't interview anybody, you get spoon-fed everything, you're in the back with the herd, right? So this just happened to be at an elementary school in Sarasota, and it was September 11th, 2001. Mm. And I got to cover George W. Bush's speech, the whole Little Red Pony and all that. You know, and I got to witness history.
1: So you saw when Andy Card went and whispered in his ear?
4: Well, that was actually in another room.
1: Okay.
4: He came in afterwards, yeah. You know, and it's funny, after George Bush gave his little, you know, 30-second spiel and then went off on the jet plane to his hidden bunker somewhere, we're all crowded around this little room watching the one TV. This is back in 2001, right? So people didn't have smartphones. So we're all watching this one little TV on a cart in the AV room of this elementary school watching the Twin Towers fall one by one. It was surreal, you know? And the drive home, I'm like thinking we're going to get hit by a nuclear bomb or something. You know, it's just wild. So some of the stuff I got to see is just really
1: amazing. Right. And I was looking at your bio, talking about other things that you've covered, which I've been around for covering too. You talked about the Terry Schiavo, that whole classic, the feeding tube.
4: Oh, yeah.
1: Right? I'm sure you did a lot of stories for NPR on that. Then, of course, we had the terrorism trial of Sammy Al-Arian. Mm-hmm. That was huge. And then also Deepwater Horizon 2010. And then you follow the Florida Wildlife Corridor expedition as they walked and paddled throughout the state. Twice you did that.
4: That's right, yeah. Pretty wild. I got to see parts of the state I didn't know even existed. Two 1,000-mile trips. I got to kind of parachute in and went up to the panhandle a lot for the second trip, seeing some just gorgeous places that I didn't know existed. Here I am, an environmental reporter, and going up to like Blackwater Creek and some of those areas up there was just really opened my eyes to the natural beauty of the state and how fragile it is and how much it really needs to be protected. And our role in doing that, you know, it's pretty important.
2: Yeah, I was curious about that. You know, in journalism, we're just asked over and over again to be objective, fair, balanced, and then neutrality is personally the one I kind of tend to have a harder time with.
4: Right.
2: As an environmental reporter and somebody who just gets dropped into these places and then your whole world changes because you see this and then you're covering it in such depth that there are certain undeniable things about the environment and the challenges that it faces. How do you stay neutral when you report on these things?
4: Yeah, that's the thing about journalism, right? We have to be objective. We have to kind of give both sides of the story. But I tell you, when I went on this wildlife corridor trip, for instance, just seeing the incredible natural beauty that is threatened, I become really an advocate for it, you know, in subtle ways, right? I do, well, you know, what's the other side of the story for this? We're going to go pave over paradise, right? It's not really one of those if or but stories. But, you know, we do become advocates for what we believe in, and that's part of the thing that keeps us going so long, right?
1: Yeah, you got to actually have that. I think it's important not just to be, I was thinking about this too. Actually, I was listening to Craig Pittman's podcast and the partner he has. I forget the man's name now. Chad, I believe it is. Anyway, because they were at the Tombolo Books last Thursday. And he was talking about, by the way, Amy Goodman was saying, I think, to an interview that Amy Goodman, who, of course, as we all know, is a very passionate you know, advocacy journalists, I think it's a fair comment, but there's something to be said for that. And I try to remind myself of that as well in terms of trying to be, you know, as neutral and objective as possible, but also to have a reason why you're doing the story. And it's not just to give play-by-play. There's real things that are going on here that we need to bring our energy to as reporters. We do have a call. Okay, let's see. I think DeAndre called earlier, so I'm sorry we didn't get to him. DeAndre, you're on MNF. Good morning. Wait, I'm sorry. Did I hit that? Hello?
2: DeAndre, are you there?
1: We
2: haven't heard from DeAndre in a while, too.
1: It's weird. I'm sorry, folks. It's kind of
2: Steve, while he's queuing that up, to stay on the wildlife corridor, what a great project and thing that happened. We had Carlton Ward in here.
4: Oh, fantastic.
2: at one point, it's amazing to talk to somebody like that and enlightening because you're looking at a person who sacrificed a lot of time with his family to do this work. I always think about this in the corridor. It is like this cattle land that belongs to cattlemen, some would argue, America's first cowboys, right? Should we be concerned about that land getting turned over, or should we be more or less celebrating kind of the win that the corridor is? Because it's not protected forever, right?
4: Well, it's a win in certain respects, right? So these guys, these three explorers, for lack of a better term, expeditioners, I guess I should say, they were responsible for getting the wildlife corridor legislation enshrined in state law. So it's a priority to preserve this corridor from, you know, the Everglades up. It kind of does two spokes, one to the Panhandle,
2: it's
4: one
2: an incredible tract of land.
4: Right, but so much of it is at risk still. There's no victories yet. It's minor victories.
2: The surrounding areas.
4: It's the base. And if you even look at the state budget right now, the governor had proposed either 100 or 150 million for Florida forever.
1: Right. Yes, he did.
4: The
1: legislature's not funding it at all.
4: Right, yeah. But they're not funding it at all. Yeah. So, so where does that money go, right? Most of the money is going for the agricultural lands that preserve, they call them conservation easements, which kind of pays ranchers and grove owners not to develop their land.
1: But you can't really visit those areas. Right? I mean,
2: you could, probably something would happen to you.
1: Oh, by the way, I think, DeAndre, are you there with us now?
5: Yes, hello, good morning. I didn't want to interrupt.
1: Yeah, no, I appreciate it. Go ahead.
5: I've seen so many documentaries, actually, on the Tampa Bay area, and I overheard the one something about the springs. Did you work on the one? And I should have just googled this, but did you work on any of those where a dive team went up the spine of the state underground in the spring? Check that out. Am I mistaken?
4: Are you referring to deep injection wells or springs protection?
5: Springs, survey protection, yeah.
4: Oh, protecting the springs, yeah. That's another big issue. You know, I went to Wekiwachi last summer, and the amount of algae in the water, it used to be crystal clear. Yeah, I mean, in places like Crystal River as well, where the manatees are known to go in the wintertime. You go up there now.
5: Thinking out loud, and yes, if so many are being devastated. And I apologize, I'll take the answer.
4: Yeah, I mean, you talk to some of the old timers there, and they can tell you how crystal clear the water was. You could see down, you know, 50 feet. And you go there now, and you have these huge green clumps of algae. The algae is killing the seagrass, which the manatees and marine fish need to grow. You know, we had this huge die-off of manatees in Indian River Lagoon a couple of years ago. Like, over 1,000 died. It was amazing. This is, a threatened species. There are moves to preserve the watersheds, but this entails a lot of money because the main thing is septic tanks have to be hooked up to central sewer systems, which costs a lot of money. And, you know, good luck getting a lot of that money from the state legislature. So it's another ongoing battle.
1: We just have a couple of minutes left with Steve Newborn. Steve, we know you're going to be going later this afternoon. The Rays are having a presser this afternoon. Big development last night. I guess the Memorandum of Understanding, the MOU, is now in the hands of the county commission and the city council to deal with next week. But I guess like all of us in the media, we've been following this saga for 19 years now.
2: Seems like a curse. Like, it's never going to end.
4: Oh, yeah.
1: Yeah. What are your thoughts about where we're at right now with this issue? With the new owners here.
4: Yeah, so this is a big deal, this MOU, the Memorandum of Understanding. The Rays are getting smart. I mean, they lowered the amount they're asking from the public below $1.1 billion to $976 million, which still sounds like a lot of money. But, I mean, it shows that they're flexible, that they're willing to work with the city and the county, which means a lot because the previous ownership, they were perceived as kind of stubborn.
1: Right.
4: That word.
2: That's a kind word for them.
4: So I think this is a big deal, and we're going to hear a lot next week. There's a lot of opposition to this from people who think...
1: We heard it earlier this morning.
4: Yeah, right. You know, we shouldn't be financing billionaires and that sort of thing versus the income that's going to be generated from this major development.
2: According to certain reports commissioned by the team.
4: Right. So, the yin and the yang there of who you talk to. So I think the odds of this happening just went up. Significantly.
2: Yeah, I think I tracked. You were also at Cafe Con Tampa when Ken Babby was there, and I chased him outside.
1: One of the Rays new owners.
2: And I asked him to talk to, you know, while an MOU is non-binding, it can be quite binding in a lot of ways, and he wasn't ready to comment on that.
1: For Tallahassee, it is, right? As we mentioned, originally a $50 million request. Now they want $150 million from the state for Hillsborough College, which we still don't know if that's going to happen up there, but the Rays owners believe that they need that MOU to show the legislators up there that it's on pace, whether this happens or not.
4: Yeah, that's the big time crunch right now. That's why Ken Babby is pushing this so hard, because the legislators are up there now.
1: Right.
4: They have a deadline of June 1st to come up with a new budget, and they really want that money to relocate the college and put in new infrastructure, roads and such, and it probably won't work without it. So, and the thing to remember is this is really being pushed hard by Governor DeSantis, and he's gone after this year.
1: How much
2: are we going to see him put his thumb on this hardcore if it doesn't get going?
1: Well, he also said the other day, like he boasted about how Orlando, this is, going to go and basically go straight to Orlando if this doesn't happen. I do think that, I mean, again, that's the classic pressure points. Yeah. And then that's the only place I see this thing ever going if it doesn't stay in Tampa.
2: Yeah, that's it's pretty. I'll talk about. We still have 2 minutes. We'll talk about the Rays, a little bit more. I was with somebody yesterday who's affiliated with the college, and again, we landed back at this place. A lot of people just aren't talking about the students, the transient nature of every administrator and decision maker on a college. You know, there are long time faculty, adjunct, and such who are there forever in this long term thing, and they're watching these administrators come in for 1-2 years and just move through, and they're making these huge decisions about students and a student body and a community. And it is the weird thing. I talked about it last week. Baseball, it's this long season. We have no statistical mistakes or anomalies, right? Yet here we are just rushing through this thing,
4: Yeah, and you mentioned the students. I mean, where are they going to... go to school in portables, right? They're going to bulldoze the whole
2: college.
4: Are we
2: going to COVID this thing again? Just be online everywhere? Like, who's going to, what about the performance students? Like, ooh, you know, so I don't know. Steve Newborn in the studio with us today. It is not the Twilight. Can you say your name one more time?
4: Hi, I'm Steve Newborn, WUSF yes, Public Radio.
2: I just want to say also, is there a lot of fun to see Mitch talk to Steve? Because I think I look at Mitch all the time the way Mitch is looking at Steve. Like, great admiration. Thank you for serving this community so much. Thank you so much to Manatee Commissioner Cruz for coming on at the top of the show. I know Mitch is going to jet to Tampa,
1: Tiger
2: Bay.
1: Yeah, but also I won't be here next week. Memorial
2: That's
1: weekend,
2: right.
1: I'll be down at California.
2: We're going to fly solo here today, yeah. Right, Skip? Or no, Skip's out too. I think DT will run the board for us next week. Skip Sassy, thank you so much for running the board for us. Anthony Madura on the phones. I do see Joellen Shoki in Studio One with Art in Your Ear. She's the hostess who loves you the mostest. And this is WMNF Tampa.

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This is K-Tuff, and I'm filling in for the hostess with the mostest, Joellen Schilke, on Art in Your Ear. That would be Pictures at an Exhibition by Mussorgsky, The Ballet of the Unhatched Chicks When I Was in Elementary School, The Day Pablo Picasso Died in 1972, Our Art Teacher Came in Tears, and gathered herself together and made a presentation about Picasso that left an impression with me that still reverberates through the years of why he was important, what his art meant to the 20th century and to humanity at large, and what art and paintings can do for the soul of a person that views them. That lesson never left me. I'm still thankful from the bottom of my heart to Miss Wilson for being willing to drop any kind of teacher attitude and just share from her soul. So the first song we're going to hear after this Unhatched Chicks lovely little song is Rufus Wainwright. I knew I was going to do this. Rufus Wainwright, The Art Teacher.

Morning Picture by Adrian Rich. They have carried the mahogany chair out under the lilac bush, and my father and mother darkly sit there in black. Our clapboard house stands fast on its hill. My doll lies in her wicker pram, gazing at Western Massachusetts. This was our world. I could remake each shaft of grass, feeling its rasp on my fingers, draw out the map of every lilac leaf, or the net of veins on my father's grief-tranced hand. Out of my head, half-bursting, still filing, the dream condenses. Shadows, crystals, ceilings, meadows, globes, under the dull green of the lilacs, out in the light, carving each spoke of the pram, the turned porch under high early summer clouds. I am Effie, visible and invisible, remembering and remembered. A poem by Adrian Rich, inspired by the painting Morning Picture by Edwin Romanzo Elmer. After this next song by John Cale, we're going to be speaking, hopefully, with Derek Donnelly, muralist and artist in St. Petersburg. So keep it tuned right there on Art in Your Ear.

0: Derek Donnelly is a Tampa Bay native, a muralist whose large-scale works anchor neighborhoods, businesses, and cultural hotspots across Florida. From Clearwater Beach high-rises to St. Pete alleyways, Derek brings bold color, hand-drawn detail, and community storytelling to every wall. He collaborates with city leaders, brands, and grassroots organizations to deliver murals that feel alive and locally rooted. Welcome, Derek.
1: Thanks for having me.
0: Hey, so good to hear from you again. The last time we talked, I think it was at Carvana. Was that Carvana down in St. Pete?
1: Carvana, maybe?
0: Carvana, yeah. Yeah, it was 10 years ago.
1: Oh, goodness.
0: So it's been a long time. So yeah. Tell us a little bit about yourself, more than I just shared right there. But you've been doing this for a long, long time in the St. Pete and Tampa Bay area.
1: Yeah, about 15 years now. Like you said, I'm born and raised. I was born at Bayfront downtown. And I've been doing it about 15 years since 2010, 11, started going downtown and, mixing and mingling with the other artists and, creative community. And, before you know it, painting the walls and doing all kinds of murals around town. And, time's been flying. And it's been a lot of fun.
0: If people want to check out your work, they can go to what's called, I love this, St. Paint Arts.
1: St. Paint Arts.
0: Very, very nice.
1: Or, it's also my Instagram and any of my social media handles.
0: And
1: well,
0: you can check out all of Derek's works. What's the procedure like to have a mural done? How does that come about? Because, they come up and who decides?
1: It really depends, on who's, curious about it. If it's, a restaurant or a hotel or, a couple trying to do something, in their backyard by their pool. It really just depends, on all that stuff. And, like I said, I do, all that, residential, commercial, nonprofit work, you name it.
0: The works that are up there, what's the normal time frame of how long they stay up? Because I've been here for 20 years, moved down here in 2005, and there were murals, and then suddenly there was a just a creative explosion of murals that happened throughout the last 20 years. What's the average life span of a mural?
1: The lifespan of them varies. Everything from the prep and how well an artist or a contractor takes care of the prep work for a wall, pressure washing, cleaning it, priming it, that kind of thing, all the way down to which way the wall faces. If it's a south facing wall, it's getting beat up by the sun, and down here in Florida we got salt water in the air and everything. So but a clear coat can help probably preserve these for 10-15 years, depending.
0: Do you also redo them or fix them up?
1: Oftentimes, even with like St. Petersburg Brewing, I did a mural for them. It's actually one of my first, commission murals, and I actually redid that a few years ago. So, we did it 2013, 14, and then redid it a couple years ago. So, about 10 years for that one.
0: When you're thinking about a mural, you're thinking about usually a very large piece that can be seen from blocks away. And having known many, many artists that, work on canvases or from 8x10 to, any size up, but not as big as buildings.

0: What is the approach? How is it different as an artist when you approach something so large?
1: Well, you know, it's actually very intensive in the planning process. You know, so getting, you almost have to paint it in your head or, you know, in your studio as far as what, you know, what supplies am I going to need? What, you know, how much paint? How am I going to scale this up onto the wall? And there's a lot of little tricks. You know, some folks use a grid method. You know, we've got projectors nowadays, different mm-hmm. things. And actually, lately, a lot of folks have been using the MetaQuest. So using, you know, virtual reality and or AR, augmented reality, to get them, you know, traced up on the wall. And, you know, in this economy, it's definitely a time saver. Time is money. So, yeah, whatever it takes to get that. I'd say that's the biggest difference, though, is really the planning aspect of it. Whereas, you know, if you're just working on a canvas in your studio, you know, it's a lot more free-flowing and creative, let's say, you know, where you're just doing art. With a lot of what I do specifically, it's very, very production-based.
0: Well, plus the fact that people are looking at it every day. So, you right. know, you're definitely large-scale plein air, for sure.
1: Absolutely.
0: You know. And do you ever get feedback as you're painting? People come by and say, hey, what are you doing there?
1: Oh, yeah, constantly. There's there's several different funny things or, you know, simple things people say, you know. And I think people just want to interact. A lot of times they don't know what to say. So you'll hear a lot of, you know, great job, obviously, all that. And then, you know, miss the spot.
0: Oh gosh!
1: You know, one that, and you know, again, folks just want to interact. They don't know what to say. So,
0: sure,
1: whatever.
0: Sure, because you know, you want to say the right thing. You don't want to say the wrong thing. And it's kind of like when people, when artists have their shows, their gallery shows. You know, they like to overhear what people are really saying about their art.
1: Right.
0: So that instant feedback. One of the things that I think is so important about murals is the fact that all ages see them. And a child that maybe has never been exposed to art museums or art or galleries, and it's not just a big deal in their home, they see that. And I think that's a great outreach to our youth to show that, you know, buildings aren't just buildings. They can actually be a canvas.
1: Yeah, they can be a canvas as well. That's one of my favorite things about what I do, you know, the fact that it is for everybody. You know, very seldom is there, you know, an artistic, you know, expression or medium that, you know, you're able to reach the masses like that. And yeah, I think the murals definitely do that, you know, whether it's, you know, someone middle-aged driving to work on a Monday or, you know, kid on the school bus. You know, it is for everybody, but nobody can take it home, you know, outside
0: right.
1: of a photograph or something.
0: So right.
1: Yeah, it's for everyone.
0: Oh, I've taken lots of pictures of murals.
1: Yeah.
0: Oh, man, it's...
1: We encourage folks to do that. You know, I get a lot of questions about, you know, people taking pictures of them or posting them, and we just, you know, have to credit the artist if you can find their name on there. And, yeah, we, you know, it's for everyone, like we said, and it's, you know, definitely important that we share it and, you know, share it with the community, too.
0: Well, we're going to hear a song right now, take a little break. We'll be right back with you, and I'd like to talk a little bit about that intersection of commerce and art and how that can sometimes be fraught with issues and opinions and people's feelings hurt, and we'll talk a little bit about that. But I picked this song out just for you. It's from the 1960s. It's called, from the band Creation. It's called Painter Man.

0: We're back with Derek Donnelly, very wonderful artist and muralist down in St. Petersburg in the Tampa Bay area. Welcome back, Derek.
1: Yeah, thanks for having me.
0: I like that song, Creation.
1: You know, it's awesome. I've never heard that before. Yeah, that's going to be my new anthem.
0: Excellent, excellent. Well, there was a bit of a controversy, as they say in England, controversy in downtown St. Pete with the big pink building. If you live in St. Pete, you had to notice that this building was being transformed into pink everywhere. What was that all about?
1: So the pink buildings, the whole idea behind that was, you know, these old buildings are, you know, getting demolished sometime soon. Obviously, you know, new high rise is going up.
0: Yes.
1: So, you know, very melancholy with all that stuff. But we thought it was really cool that the investors really wanted to kind of support the artists, you know, on the front end of this development, you know, before the demolition. You know, oftentimes, you know, a lot of these big investors and things, you know, these groups, they do sponsor, you know, the mural festival and different things over the years. And I think a lot of the confusion and the uproar is I don't think we've seen it this way before when, you know, they're actually investing on the front end. You know, usually it's after they build a big high rise and hire, you know, a mural or, you know, the mural festival to do something. This time it was a little different because we're seeing it on the front end as, you know, part of a PR campaign. And again, them wanting to kind of immerse themselves in the creative culture of St. Pete. So.
0: But we got through that, and I know there were some artists that, you know, the cries of, well, that's like a sellout, or you're just shilling for it. But yeah. The history of art is, it has to be financed. It has to be financed by either selling your own paintings or pictures, or you have to have a sponsor or a patron. So I'm glad that all came about and happened. And how much of that did you... did you contribute to the painting of the pink?
1: Well, you know what? I did a small section. It's still the side of a building. But I did a smaller section on the whole property. You know, there's several buildings on that block that were all painted pink for this endeavor. And, I took a story and a half section over on the corner and painted these pink betta fish. You know, something kind of complement the pink and kind of work with that color. I did my spot, and we had, you know, a lot of other artists out there. You know, Vitale Brothers, John Vitale specifically kind of was the ringleader with this whole thing. And I think it's important to note that, you know, we've had, you know, Vitale Brothers, myself, Dreamweaver, Whitney Holborn, Artist Esh, you know, a lot of, you know, Tampa Bay's favorite artists, you know, out there working on this. So, you know, I think that said something as far as, you know, any kind of naysaying or anything like that. It really, you know, does speak speaks volumes, I think, when we all get together and do something neat together.
0: I think the assumption should be made with any businesses opening downtown or wanting to change anything about downtown. The understanding has to be that we really are an art city. St. Petersburg, and I live on Central, it is an art city. And that has come about through... time and effort and decades of investment and different museums coming to our area. It's so exciting to know that here in Florida, and I was living in Cincinnati when I heard that Dali was going to open up in St. Petersburg, and it's like the early 80s, like, what? And I think that was the beginning. I think that just opened the door to the idea that St. Petersburg could be a refuge and a place of true heritage for artists. And what's coming up for you? I mean, what are you working on now? And what can
1: I'm I've got quite a few forks in the fire. I'm going to be doing a mural with some of the kids over at Plato's Academy in Pinellas Park, right around the corner from my studio here. And then actually next weekend, we have the Reggae Rise Up Festival in downtown St. Pete.
0: Yes.
1: Every year they invite us out, a handful of the artists to, you know, come out. They build these mobile temporary walls. And we're just, you know, a visual art component to the whole music festival that they have every year. They roll out the red carpet, pay us, give us tickets, food vouchers, the whole nine. So, they really hook us up every year. And it's a lot of fun working alongside some of the, some of the real notable people from around the world. You know, they get different artists from around the globe, so...
0: Sounds exciting. Is your studio open?
1: No, it's kind of a private studio.
0: Okay.
1: But yeah, I'm always available if someone wants to, you know, pop by, check it out.
0: Yeah, I'm sitting in for Joe Ellen, and I decided to look up some information about art galleries and museums in the entire Tampa Bay area, including, you know, Manatee, and it's like 200. There's like 200 galleries and museums in this entire area. It's mind-boggling. And if anybody wants to email me at wmnf.org, I can send you a list because I have it ready to copy and paste for you, including, you know, all the biggies, but there's so much out there. So, and you're part of it, Derek, and I've enjoyed your work for many, many years. And you don't just have one style. And look up Derek on saintpaintarts.com. That's S-A-I-N-T, saint, and then the word paint, and arts.com, and you can see what I'm talking about. Really appreciate you taking some of your time today to talk about murals and art and the history of St. Petersburg. And again, thank you so much for stopping by.
1: Yeah, thanks for the coverage, and, you know, we appreciate it as a creative community in Tampa Bay. You know, we can't do it without the support, so we appreciate it.
0: Yeah, thanks again. Take care.
1: All right, you too.
0: Bye-bye.
1: Bye-bye.
0: Time for some Jonathan Richman. No one was like Vermeer.

The Starry Night by Anne Sexton. That does not keep me from having a terrible need for the word religion. Then I go out at night to paint the sky, the Vincent van Gogh in a letter to his brother. The town does not exist except where one black-haired tree slips up like a drowned woman into the hot sky. The town is silent. The night boils with a leaven. Oh, starry, starry night, this is how I want to die. It moves. They are all alive. Even the moon bulges in its orange irons to push children like a god from its eye. The old unseen serpent swallows up the stars. Oh, starry, starry night, this is how I want to die. Into that rushing beast of the night, sucked up by that great dragon, to split from my life with no flag, no belly, no cry. The Starry Night by Anne Sexton, inspired by Van Gogh's Starry Night. Let's jump into some more songs here on Art in Your Ear, filling in for Joanne Shoki

0: Landscape with the Fall of Icarus, William Carlos Williams. According to Bruegel, when Icarus fell, it was spring. A farmer was plowing his field. The whole pageantry of the year was awake, tingling near. The edge of the sea concerned itself, sweating in the sun that melted the wings' wax. Unsignificantly off the coast, there was a splash. Quite unnoticed, this was Icarus drowning. Landscape with the Fall of Icarus, William Carlos Williams, inspired by the painting Landscape with the Fall of Icarus, Peter Bruegel the Elder. Well, we have an exciting time coming to downtown St. Pete for many reasons. It's pretty much always exciting. One of the biggest exhibitions in Tampa Bay returns to St. Pete this weekend. It's the Outdoor International Juried Art Show, Embracing Our Differences. That's going to be downtown March 7th through April 12th in Pointer Park in St. Petersburg. So make sure you try to catch that. As well as tomorrow, and we had a DJ here, John Dingfelder, called and said there's a one-day only Seminole Heights local art sale, 10 to 5 p.m., 3922 North Tampa Street. For more information, contact Wes Miller, 813-244-3893. Paintings, jewelry, glass, and ceramics. So try to catch that too. Whether you're in Hillsboro or Pinellas, there's always something artsy going on. We're going to keep celebrating the arts with music, with poetry, and with information for you. It's time for Finishing the Hat. And this is from I will have to look that up, but Finishing the Hat. Andy Patinkin.
1: You and me, pal, second bottle. Ah, she looks for me, bonnet flapping, yapping, roof, chicken, pastry. Yes, she looks for me. Good. Let her look for me to tell me why she left me, as I always knew she would.

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What you feel like planning the sky. What you feel when voices that come through the window go until they die.

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Coming from the height. Studying the height. Entering the world of the hat. 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Back to this one from that.

0: trying on a hat, finishing a hat. Look, I made a hat. Well, there never was a hat.
1: Finishing the hat, Mandy Patinkin from Sunday in the Park with George. That would be George Seurat from that very famous painting. All that information has slipped right out of my little cranium. But really, Mandy Patinkin, what a national treasure he is. Sesame Street was really, really focused on making sure children learned all about art and dance and music and song. And they had all kinds of artists that would collaborate. And one of those was with Philip Glass and Catherine Eisen about the geometry of circle and how the colors and the circles and the patterns emerge in the artwork. Geometry of circles. Look up the animation if you get a chance. Philip Glass, animation by Catherine Eisen.

Nude Descending a Staircase by X.J. Kennedy. Toe after toe, a snowing flesh, a gold of lemon, root and rind. She sits and sifts in sunlight down the stairs with nothing on, nor on her mind. We spy beneath the banister a constant thresh of thigh on thigh. Her lips imprint the swinging air that parts to let her parts go by. One woman, waterfall. She wears her slow descent like a long cape, and pausing on the final stair, collects her motions into shape. Nude Descending a Staircase by X.J. Kennedy. Inspired by Marcel Duchamp's painting Nude Descending a Staircase. Poetry, art, music, they all flow together and they all influence each other. We're going to continue with a few more songs for the end of this show. I'd like to also tell you about Awakening into the Sun Festival. I just got an email about that down in St. Petersburg, March 7th and 8th, Saturday and Sunday, 10 to 8. 10 to 5 on Sunday, Bayshore Drive, St. Petersburg. Maybe I'll see you there because we do plan on going downtown this weekend. Oh, yeah. Well, it's time for They Might Be Giants. Tipping their hat to the artist James Ensor.

0: more from pictures at an exhibition. Yes, the Great Gate of Kiev. Maybe you'll run into Joellen here. I'm filling in for her on Art in Your Ear. I'm K-Tuff. And the hostess with the mostest will be back next week. But also like to announce Spiff's annual 50th International Folk Fair. 50 years of celebrating diversity, England Brothers Park in Pinellas Park, Florida. Come meet cultures from all around the world, try foods from around the world, international beers, food trucks, etc. It really has been my privilege to be here today. I do the 70 show, which comes tomorrow, so hopefully you'll tune in there. It's just a good idea to keep it tuned in to WMNF 24/7, 365. Broadcasting live for the Vicky Santa Memorial Studio. It's been a great time for me, and hopefully you enjoyed yourself. Thanks again to Derek Donnelly for joining us, muralist and artist in the St. Petersburg area. And if you would like a copy of all of those galleries and museums, we'll go to the 70s show Rocks with K-Tuff, and I'll be glad on Facebook, and I'll be glad to send you that list of galleries and museums. 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

0: of the Forsaken by the late folk musician Michael Hurley performing in Democracy Now! Studios. This is Democracy Now!, democracynow.org, the War and Peace Report. I'm Amy Goodman in Denver for the theatrical release of Steal the Story, Please, and Juan Gonzalez is in Chicago. We end today's show looking at recent news on the fight over regulating artificial intelligence and the growing community resistance to AI data centers. On Thursday, President Trump abruptly canceled a scheduled ceremony where he was expected to sign a new executive order on AI regulations. Several top tech executives, including Elon Musk, Meta founder Mark Zuckerberg, and David Sachs, reportedly warned Trump about the regulations. Meanwhile, Meta has sent layoff notices to about 8,000 workers, or about 10% of the social media giant's workforce, as the company pivots to AI. This comes as Mark Zuckerberg acknowledged in an all-hands meeting to workers that Meta's training AI data on its own workforce. In other AI news, a federal jury in California Monday rejected Elon Musk's $150 billion lawsuit against OpenAI and Sam Altman. The jury ruled Musk waited too long to sue over the matter. To talk about this and more, we're joined by Karen Howe, author of the award-winning book Empire of AI, Dreams and Nightmares in Sam Altman's AI. It's now out in paperback. She's just helped launch the AI Resist List to document acts of resistance to the AI industry across the world. Karen, thanks so much for joining us from London. Though we only have a few minutes, if you could start off by talking about looking back across the pond to the United States, what happened yesterday? There was going to be an executive order on AI restrictions, and then apparently in consultation with Musk and Sachs, two of the PayPal mafia, and Zuckerberg, Trump canceled the executive order signing.
1: Hi, Amy. Thanks so much for having me. I mean, I think this is a perfect illustration of what the moment that we're in right now, where these really powerful tech billionaires have fused with the state and are trying to override what the people actually want. 80% of Americans in the latest polling are concerned about AI. They support AI regulation. And because of the pressure that they've been applying to elected officials, there was actually, in fact, potentially going to be some momentum on that at the federal front. And of course, now there's this setback because the tech billionaires stopped it.
2: I wanted to ask you, in terms of the massive movement that's developed in the country, especially against data centers, that cuts across all political views. You're seeing Americans turning out by the hundreds and thousands in local city council and county meetings opposing these data centers. Could you talk about that movement and as part of this resistance?
1: This has been one of the most remarkable stories in the last year. In 2025, these data center protests successfully stalled over $100 billion worth of these facilities. I think part of the reason why so many communities are mobilizing, and it really does cut across political lines, as you mentioned, is because this is a manifestation of the thing at the heart of what so many Americans are angry about right now, which is that there is this huge chasm in American society where there are these, we're minting the first trillionaire in the world while simultaneously so many Americans are just trying to afford their basic life and trying to put food on the table for their kids. And in come these data centers, they're a physical manifestation of this because they consume an enormous amount of energy, they consume fresh water resources, they're hiking up people's utility prices and exacerbating that affordability crisis, all in the name of producing a technology that is concentrating yet more wealth in the hands of those very same billionaires.
2: And in terms of companies doing massive layoffs in the tech industry, California Governor Gavin Newsom issued an executive order calling on state agencies to explore ways to protect and prepare workers for the AI-related job losses. Your reaction?
1: One of the things that I think people misunderstand about these layoffs is they think that it indicates somehow AI is successfully replacing all of these workers. But what's important to understand is these tech companies, they're trying to get cost efficiencies now, in part because they're spending an extraordinary amount of money trying to develop AI technologies. And they're actually making a future bet that when they lay off the current human employees to gain current cost efficiencies, that they will hopefully then be able to automate them away later with AI. But it's not, in fact, a representation of what AI can currently do. But there are plenty of other sectors outside of the AI industry that are now doing the same thing. They're also trying to make this future bet that they will be able to automate workers. And so that is what's actually having this cascading effect on the job market, where AI is being used as a justification to accelerate layoffs.
0: And can you finally, Karen Howe, in this last 30 seconds, talk more about the AI resist list?
1: This is a project that I did with a group of journalists, critical scholars, and AI researchers documenting resistance movements around the world. It is meant to center hope. It is meant to center action. And it shows all the different creative ways that anyone can actually participate in applying pressure to the AI industry, holding it accountable, and in fact, shaping the trajectory of this technology.
0: Well, I want to thank you so much for joining us. Karen Howe is the author of Empire of AI, Dreams and Nightmares, and Sam Altman's Open AI, now out in paperback. We will link to the AI resist list. A very happy birthday to Mike DeFilippo, and a happy belated birthday to Buffy Fernandez. We thank you so much all for being with us. I'm in Denver. There will be a screening of the film Steal the Story, Please at the C Center Cinema in Denver, and it is also at the Dairy in Boulder all through this weekend. The big fundraiser for KJNU is Saturday at 4:30 with the film at 6:30. Check out democracynow.org and go to kgnu.org. Then I'll be in Albuquerque at the Guild Cinema, where the film opens this weekend, and you can check that out at stealthestory.org. I'm Amy Goodman in Denver with Juan Gonzalez in Chicago. Thanks so much for joining us.
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8: Welcome to the Ralph Nader Radio Hour. My name is Steve Scrovan, along with my co-host, David Feldman. Hello, David.
9: Hello. You hear that construction noise?
8: Yeah.
9: That's what I'm living with. It's very hard to read with noise. We live in a very noisy culture. But one of the ways to turn off the noise is to read.
8: And that's the theme of our show today. But I also, before we even get into that, want to introduce our producer, Hannah Feldman. Hello, Hannah.
10: Hello, Steve.
8: And, of course, the man of the hour, Ralph. What do we got going today, Ralph?
11: Well, it's an experiment for our listeners. We're having six authors of nonfiction books. Each one as compelling as the other one. And by comparison, illustrating the decline in actual reading in our society and compared to the way the media used to treat these books. Phil Donahue had a television audience of 10 million people. He would have authors like the ones you're going to hear about on his show. The book would become a bestseller. Editorials would be written about it. Citizens would mobilize around it. I remember the Larry King radio show. It started at midnight in several hundred stations around the country out of suburban Virginia. I went on that show once with our evaluation of the three presidential candidates in 1980, Jimmy Carter, Ronald Reagan, and Congressman Anderson from Illinois. 20,000 copies were ordered. 20,000 copies. That show has no parallel today. There is no parallel to the Phil Donahue show today. They're gone. So when we have indicators of how our democratic society declines, this is one of them, listeners, and we've got to be alert to it, and we've got to reconstitute the process of a deliberate democracy, which means readers think, thinkers read, and then they move to achieve a better society with more justice and more freedom and more opportunity. So here we go.
8: That's right, Ralph. It's Book Week here at the Ralph Nader Radio Hour, and here's the lineup. We're going to talk about the fight against nuclear power with Beyond Nuclear founder Linda Gunter, the role of punitive damages with attorney Sean Simpson, how con men, call centers, and rogue doctors fuel America's lawsuit factory with attorney Elizabeth Birch, the environmental history of the San Francisco Bay Area with naturalist David Schmidt, workplace safety with industrial hygienist Mark Axelrod, and the state of our schools with educator and advocate Jonathan Kozel. As always, somewhere in the middle, we'll check in with our relentless corporate crime reporter, Russell Mokyber. But first, let's get to it. Let's get Beyond Nuclear. David?
9: Linda Gunter is the founder of the U.S.-based nonprofit Beyond Nuclear and serves as its international specialist. Previously, she was a journalist at USA Network, Reuters, and The Times. She launched and writes for Beyond Nuclear's online magazine, Beyond Nuclear International, and she is the author of No to Nuclear, Why Nuclear Power Destroys Lives, Derails Climate Progress, and Provokes War. Welcome to the Ralph Nader Radio Hour, Linda Gunter.
11: Welcome, Linda. We've interviewed before, but now you've come out with a stunning, powerful new book called No to Nuclear Power, Why Nuclear Power Destroys Lives, Derails Climate Progress, and Provokes War. Tell our listeners why you wrote the book and why it matters to them.
12: Well, I wrote the book for two principal reasons. One is that we are being, as you know, bombarded with a phenomenal amount of pro-nuclear propaganda, almost all of which is purely aspirational and, frankly, lies. And I felt it was time to have a book out there that really told the human story of this industry and put the human face on that story. So rather than telling it with a lot of charts and graphs and statistics, and that's sometimes intimidating, I think, for readers, to tell it through the perspective of the people to whom it happens, and also the other creatures we inhabit the planet with, and the environment. So there's so much destruction already to our environment, so this book really shows how nuclear contributes to it. And then the second reason, and I think as a lawyer, you'll probably appreciate this, is I wanted to deliver a comprehensive indictment against the nuclear power industry. At the back of the book, there's an appendix, Top 10 Reasons to Reject Nuclear Power. And these are effectively the counts, I would say, against what is really a criminal enterprise, which I also get into in the book. It really, the success and the future of nuclear power seems to depend on subsidies, i.e. our money, and crime. And there are plenty of examples of bribery, racketeering, corruption in the book, but also violating basic human rights like the prior free and informed consent or the right to say no. Many of the communities that are targeted from the beginning of the story to the end are communities of color or indigenous or low income. So really the idea was that when you read this book, and I hope it's written, it's supposed to be written in a very accessible, easy to read way, that when you read this book from beginning to end, even if you're a skeptic at the beginning, by the time you finish it, you'll be firmly opposed to nuclear power.
11: Well, the case against nuclear power is so overwhelming that it raises the point you raise. Why are the nuclear power lobbies swarming over Congress, swarming over the White House, swarming over the press, the editorial writers? And the answer basically is because it's government guaranteed. They will subsidize it. They will insure it. The taxpayers will bail it out. And they're trying to get around the traditional arguments against nuclear power by saying there are new models coming out that are quicker, better, safer. I've heard that for 40 years. It's never materialized. Tell us about these new models for an industry I have called unnecessary, unsafe, untimely, uninsurable, unprotectable from sabotage and the radioactive release over large areas. And in many ways, a technology that has proven itself to be unstable and extremely expensive to the taxpayer.
12: Absolutely. I mean, you nailed it right there in all those examples. And I think the only explanation is actually the one that you're going to have on the front page of the next edition of Capitol Hill Citizen, which is really the old adage, follow the money. And when you see the amount of money and the revolving door between the lobbyists and the industry and the politicians and the access they have to make their case, that really is the only explanation. Because as you say, it's just not logical when you look at these so-called new reactors. They call them small modular reactors. First of all, they're not really new. This idea has been around for many, many decades and has been rejected because they're too expensive. They have poor economies of scale. To build lots and lots of little ones doesn't make sense when it's cheaper to build one big one.
11: Linda, here's the best argument. It was by Amory Levin. It said the same money that would be put into nuclear boondoggles and 10, 15 years before the plant is built, if it's put into solar energy, if it's put into wind power, if it's put into energy conservation, it's quicker, cheaper, safer, and decentralized, and creates more jobs all over the country. That's the unassailable initial argument against
12: Absolutely.
11: It. But what people should know is that Wall Street will not invest in nuclear power without government guarantees. The insurance companies will not insure the plants without government guarantees. And so you have another uninsurable, uninvestable. So what do you think the counterattack should be? Shouldn't there be a conference of all the community anti-nuclear who have experience with fighting the first wave of nuclear and now have younger generations needing to be organized? What do you think of a conference?
12: I think these days, you know, getting everybody together physically in one place has become much more challenging. The good news is that there are a lot of groups across the country and even some new ones popping up where some of these new threats are being made. For example, in Kansas, not necessarily the place you would predict a sort of revolutionary hotbed to occur, but in Kansas, where Deep Fission is trying to put one of its 10 megawatt reactors, but of course we know it won't be just one, you know, deep borehole a mile down, a new group, mostly women who have alert to the fact that this has serious implications for health and safety, have risen up and formed something called the Prairie Dog Alliance. And there are lots of these across the country, and we are in conversation and in alliances with each other. But as you said at the beginning of the discussion, the challenge now to change the minds of politicians has become really difficult with all the money. This is partly to do with Citizens United and the fact that if you can just buy your way to the policy that you want, that's become much harder. So I think the grassroots piece, sort of where we all began many decades ago, has become the essential piece now for us to let our elected officials know that this is not what we want, because they will, of course, do what they think their voters want. And so they need to hear from their voters in order to do the right thing, because all they're hearing is from the big tech bros and their huge bags of money. That's who they're listening to, and they need to hear from us.
11: Yeah. Yes, and there are people mobilizing all over the country against these giant data centers and learning the techniques of resistance. One last question. We're talking with Linda Gunter of Beyond Nuclear, a very formidable and reliable group. It's been around for years in the Washington, D.C. area. Her book just out is No to Nuclear, Why Nuclear Power Destroys Lives, Derails Climate Progress, and Provokes War. Well, the main argument they're using, especially with some environmental groups in the younger generation, to start nuclear again, making everybody forget Fukushima, Three Mile Island, the disaster in Chernobyl, et cetera, is that it doesn't pollute, doesn't produce greenhouse gases, and so it doesn't contribute to climate catastrophe. Apart from saying, put the same money into solar and energy conservation, you have far, far better effect on climate. How would you answer that assertion?
12: There's a couple of other reasons. The Amory reason is absolutely key, and that's what we say. We need to reduce the most carbon the fastest for the least cost, and that's renewables every time. But it's also an issue of, as we divert funds towards nuclear power, which these new reactors, which are not here now, they're just aspirational ideas on paper. None of the designs have certifications or licenses yet. So as we divert time and our money towards waiting for something that will perhaps take a decade or two or never to materialize, and as we squeeze out renewables in the process, what do? We continue to burn fossil fuels. So actually choosing nuclear as an answer to climate makes the climate crisis worse. And the squeeze out renewables in the process, what do? We continue to burn fossil fuels. So actually choosing nuclear as an answer to

0: if they feel strongly about having a just transition?
1: Nuclear power plants are being shut down. There are about 98 left open. The projection in the 1970s would be 1,000 plants around the country, including 100 along the coast in California. Why didn't it happen? Because they're too expensive. They are too dangerous. They are not needed. They are uninsurable. They are full of delays because of safety issues that have arisen, and the cost overruns are staggering. And because people have realized energy efficiency, solar and wind, are far better substitutes for daily needs, and they're far better for the planet and for future generations. Thank you very much, Linda.
0: Thank you, Ralph. It was a pleasure to be on.
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4: Sean Simpson is an attorney specializing in civil jury trials, representing individuals who have been harmed by someone else's carelessness or intentional wrongdoing. Welcome to the Ralph Nader Radio Hour, Sean Simpson.
5: Hey, good morning. It's great to be here with you and Ralph. It's a great day.
1: Welcome indeed, Sean Simpson. Now, this book on punitive damages, the subtitle is A Lawyer's Tool for Shaping Society, and it's written primarily for trial lawyers, but it's very readable. You should know that we believe that high school students can understand the rudiments of the law of wrongful injury, tort law, and we have a little curriculum for them, for high school social studies teachers. And, you know, they've experienced torts. They've been bullied. They've had parents coming back from unsafe workplaces. They certainly have experienced people, if not themselves, in auto crashes or unsafe pharmaceuticals. So we welcome this book, not just for trial lawyers to use, but for people to read about. So tell our listeners why you think people should know about punitive damages after you explain what they are.
5: Yeah, that's a good question. Punitive damages are really the civil equivalent of a punishment, a criminal punishment, where in a civil world, nobody can go to jail. So in order to get some attention and maybe some reaction and some better behavior from misbehaving corporations, we use punitive damages to add on a little above what's to compensate our client, to try to say, hey, now you've compensated our client, but now you need to have a little slap on the wrist too, so you can be a better company and get on the right side of the line and not misbehave. It's really that simple. And the book is written so that an eighth grader can read it. It's one thing nice about Trial Guys, the publishers, they like it to be written so that anybody can read it. One of my favorite chapters is the one on the history, which really shows that, unfortunately, punitive damages have this horrible history in the courts. But if you go back to the time of the Bible and back in the Babylonian times, the punitive damages were a great thing. It was what kept society in line, people staying in their own lanes. So I wrote it for mostly for lawyers, but it's, you know, like a Betty Crocker cookbook for every step of the way, from opening statement to picking the case to closing argument for lawyers. But then I've had quite a few people, non-lawyers, reading it and enjoying it. And actually, I know you've seen this on your end, Ralph, but there's been a lot of people contacting me through no longer SEO, search engine optimization, but it's AEO, agent engine optimization, where they're using AI to search. And this book is getting me cases out in Connecticut, not too far from your place in Winsted. I'm in a school called Kent. The Kent School has got some sexual abuse going on, I guess. So it's pretty fascinating how the book is getting out beyond just the lawyers, which is nice.
1: How interesting. Also, it's not insurable, whereas the compensatory damage, the company pays, it's insurable, it's often deductible, and, you know, they just go on their way. It doesn't really hit them in the pocketbook. So give us some examples of punitive damages.
5: Chemical companies, you've got, even going back to McDonald's, where, you know, we find a lot of these cases, Ralph, is these companies, we find documents, emails, typically the last 20 years, where they know the risks, are saying, okay, we're probably going to get sued. This is probably going to have some bad outcomes, but we're going to make this much money. Let's leave the water hot and let people worry about their own safety, because we're not in this for safety. We're in it for money. Words to that effect. And when you have companies thinking that way, it's kind of, wait a minute. So you're basically knowingly saying, we're going to compromise people's safety and well-being because we make more money that way. The drug companies, cigarette companies, retailers do it a lot. And I think one time you were kind enough to notice one of our verdicts, Ralph, against a retail company where they were using their loss prevention security guards to coerce confessions out of people. And a lot of times it was just to get rid of them because the manager didn't want the competition from a hard worker. So he'd say, hey, I think this guy's stealing money. And next thing you know, he signed a confession, even though he had stole no money. Things like that, is anywhere there's corporations, unfortunately, there's corporate misbehavior and that there's people stepping

0: across the line. And that's what I hope to lead the drive, because a lot of lawyers are afraid of these because they're harder. They're a little more work, a little more uphill burden on the burden of proof changes. But, you know, if we all run from them, nobody's doing them, then the corporations don't have any pushback. And that's really what motivated me, you know, being a child out of Chicago in the 60s with Martin Luther King and then Bob Marley. And I just, the people sitting back watching the corporations move into Washington, D.C. was just too hard for me to watch.
1: But you're right. You know, a lot of lawyers don't want to use it. And why is that the case? Is it because the judges are antagonistic to it or what?
0: Yeah, as a combination, you mentioned before that they're typically not covered by insurance. But oddly enough, there's a trend coming now, Ralph, where these corporations, because they're in control, we've let them have the reins, and now they're getting insurance companies to sell them coverage to cover their punitive damages, which is totally a 180. If somebody else is going to pay your punishment for you, it's not going to sting your rump if somebody gets spanked on somebody else's behind. So it just blows my mind to think that that's going to be okay, where most states won't allow it, though. You'll say you can't insure something like that. It's just an insurance. Then people are like, oh, I don't want to have punitive damages involved, because then it's going to slow down settlement, because insurance companies don't speak that language. And to some extent, they're right. But now that there is insurance covering it, you have to say, well, you got to pay the policy limits then more than that, or else it's not going to have any sting. And they're buying up to like 12, 15, I've seen a $30 million. Most commonly, it's what's called EPLI, the Employment Practices Liability Insurance for employers. So when they do things like make their employees work without respirators with around asbestos and things like that.
1: Is it correct, Sean Simpson, author of the book Punitive Damages, is it correct that if a lawyer pleads punitive damage on behalf of lawyers' clients, that they can get better disclosure deep into the files of these corporations than if they just plead for compensation for lost wages or medical expenses?
0: Yeah, because the punitive damages open up the financial condition of the company. If you get to phase two, then the financial condition of the company is relevant, so you need to be able to dig into it. A lot of times you get it from their 10K. If they're publicly traded, it's pretty easy to get their financial information. But a lot of times they won't give it to you. They bring it to court and give it to the judge to hold in camera in an envelope up on the bench until you get to phase two. Because they say, you know, it's not relevant until you get to the second phase of trial when their financial condition is on the table.
1: If you win a punitive damage, Sean, does that often alert prosecutors, you know, attorney generals at the state level, the Justice Department, when it was interested in corporate crime? Is there a feedback over there?
0: Yeah, absolutely. I mean, I after one of our verdicts out here in California, the New York Times wrote one of their longest back in November 2014, wrote a big article on coerced confessions. And yeah, it stimulates the newspapers. And I noticed before that the press is really slow on these things, but there is still some reaction, fortunately.
1: Well, we're out of time, but we do want to suggest to our listeners that all of us should learn about punitive damage, just like all of us should learn about the law of wrongful injury, because everybody's exposed to that risk one way or another in our complex industrial society. Thank you very much, Sean Simpson.
0: That's right. Thank you, Ralph.
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4: Elizabeth Birch is a professor at the University of Georgia School of Law and co-author of Perceptions of Justice in Multi-District Litigation, Voices from the Crowd. She's the author of The Pain Brokers, How Con Men, Call Centers, and Rogue Doctors Fuel America's Lawsuit Factory. Welcome back to the Ralph Nader Radio Hour, Elizabeth Birch.
5: Well, thank you all so much for having me. It's such a pleasure to be here.
1: Welcome indeed, Elizabeth. Elizabeth is a professor of law at University of Georgia Law School, but she could have been a writer of gripping novels. She could have been an investigative reporter first class. And I say that because in her new book, The Pain Brokers, How Con Men, Call Centers, and Rogue Doctors Fuel America's Lawsuit Factory, she goes off after a real corporate crime that affected thousands of women, which she'll tell you about in a moment, with crooked people from the medical legal profession who too often view women's bodies as cash machines and fail to take their pain seriously, to quote from her book's cover. So tell our listeners what this criminal syndicate was all about, how many did it affect, and is it still underway?
5: Yeah, absolutely. So imagine that you are sitting in your kitchen and you get a phone call one night and you answer, and the person on the other end of the line knows an inordinate amount of information about you. They know your name, they know your birthday, they know the name of your doctor, the name of your hospital, the date and type of medical implant that you had put in you. And then they tell you that you have a ticking time bomb in you. And if you don't have this removed immediately, that this in this case was pelvic mesh, which is designed to deal with incontinence and pelvic organ prolapse, that you are going to die. But not to worry, they are setting up appointments down in South Florida to have the mesh removed. What they don't say is all of the important things. So these calls did not come from mesh manufacturers, which a number of the women actually thought was the case. Mesh was not a good product. It was eventually recalled by the FDA, but it had not been recalled at the time. And so essentially what was happening was these calls were coming down from South Florida. There had been a data breach in India, and the people in South Florida began cold calling these women, telling them that they had to have the mesh removed immediately. When they flew down, they had to sign a DocuSign packet, which is something I think many of us are familiar with. The DocuSign packet was programmed to take them straight to the signature page. And so when they signed and it auto-populated their initials throughout, they didn't realize that they were taking out a lien against their future settlement proceeds. They didn't realize that they had hired a lawyer. And when they got there, they were not sent to a hospital. Instead, they were sent to a chiropractor's clinic and another outpatient center next to a strip mall. The doctor was removing 5 meshes in a day. Now, bear in mind that done right, mesh removal surgery can take between 7 and 8 hours. It's meant to go in. It's meant to form a protective hammock with scar tissue. It's never meant to come out. It's sort of like putting rebar in concrete. And so when these doctors were ripping out meshes 5 a day, one of them bragged to me that they were taking it out in 15 minutes a pop. It left many of the women permanently incontinent. And the settlement proceeds largely went to the middlemen, to the third-party litigation funders, to the lawyers, and not to the women themselves. So that's kind of the scheme. And then the book is this, as you said, what I hope is a page-turning quest for justice. It involves a defense attorney, and it involves, I think more importantly, a young lawyer named J.R. Baxter, who watched the Hot Coffee documentary during his first year torts class and was inspired by doing plaintiff's lawyer's work, and ultimately joins his dad's solo practice in small town Benton, Arkansas.
1: Well, how many women were involved in this grisly, violent, greedy scheme? Was there any follow-up? Were there any malpractice suits against the doctors and the lawyers, for example? Any prosecutions?
5: Well, so I should back up a little bit. You know, I mentioned that mesh is not a good product. So it depends on which scheme you're talking about. First of all, there's all this sort of corporate wrongdoing that I'm sure listeners are well familiar with at this point. But the second was the phone calls. And there were over 100,000 women who had been called. It's unclear exactly how many people went through this mesh mill. It was at least in the thousands. And there were lawsuits. So I don't want to ruin the book for anyone who reads it. But J.R. Baxter is out to sue everybody who is involved in this and is trying to recoup some measure of justice for Jerry, Sharon, and Barb, the 3 women who are very much at the center of this book and who are helping to tell the story.
1: Well, how much did they end up paying on the average when they went to Florida for this scheme? And how much would they have had to pay if it was done right and needed back home?
5: Well, if it had been necessary, and the removal wasn't necessary in many of these cases, but if it had been necessary to remove it, it would have cost their insurance company between $800 and $1,000. And instead, there were liens against their future settlement proceeds between $69,000 and $120,000. And when the average mesh settlement, which was only $40,000, when that wasn't enough to cover it, some of these litigation funders then went after the women themselves for the remainder of the money.
1: And has it stopped? And what stopped it, if it's stopped?
5: Well, what stopped it is that the mesh litigation gradually resolved. So one of the most disturbing pieces, I think, in this is some testimony that comes at the end of the book from a fellow named Blake Barber, who is the middleman. You can picture a 6-foot tall guy. He kind of dresses somewhere between a teenage skater and a Hell's Angel. He's got a flamingo pink goatee, and he sometimes dyes it Smurf blue or St. Patrick's green. But he testifies at the end of the book that he had been recruited not to do this just in pelvic mesh, but in hip implants, in Esure women's sterilization devices, in the Johnson & Johnson drug that is prescribed for schizophrenia but causes male breasts for the male breast removal surgery. So really, in any case that you could jack up the settlement value of a claim by having the product no longer in place or having some sort of surgery, this becomes ripe for that sort of abuse.
1: Well, one of the most gripping parts of your book was a conference in Las Vegas presided over by Mike Pepantonio from Florida. He likes to be called Pep, and he was a master of ceremonies. His law firm invented something he called, quote, mass torts made perfect, end quote, and he ran it as a conference for plaintiff attorneys nationwide to come to Las Vegas to rub elbows and strategize. Your description was really quite vibrant when you went there to make a presentation, and one might call it disgusting in terms of what you described. Can you give us a portrait here?
5: Sure, absolutely. So it just so happened that I was actually at the Mass Torts Made Perfect, and I say that name somewhat ironically. It's a disturbing name for a conference, but it was in Las Vegas. I was there talking about repeat players on the plaintiff side and the defense side and how they oftentimes enrich one another at the expense of plaintiffs who are, of course, one-shot plaintiffs. And what was unbeknownst to me, I said, well, so let me start with what was known. I saw laid bare this whole industry that I had no idea existed. So mass torts isn't just about plaintiffs or plaintiffs' lawyers or defendants. It's also about this huge underbelly of litigation funders, of discovery engineers, of you name it. There is some sort of medical or support service that is there at Mass Torts Made Perfect, handing out tote bags and highlighters and pens with all of their company's names inscribed on them. So what was more interesting was what I had no idea was going on. And that's that the whistleblower who ultimately caused me many years later to tell me the story that was so fantastical, I couldn't possibly believe it was true. But he was upstairs partying with Vince Chhabra, who was a first-generation.com Indian immigrant who was ultimately arrested for running an online pill mill in the early 2000s. He got out. He was rearrested for running an online puppy mill. He got out. He went to bury his father, take his father's ashes to India, where he hooked up with his cousin, who was running one of these Indian call centers, who had the information that I mentioned at the very beginning from the outsourcing of private medical records data keeping. And so thus began the cold calling of all of the women once the two of them hooked up. But he and Ron LaSorsa, who was my whistleblower, as well as a number of other people, were upstairs celebrating with hookers and strippers and cocaine and IV hydration stations to take the edge off in the morning, the sale of over 14,000 women's claims, most of whom were pelvic mesh plaintiffs, to Aiken Mears, which is a law firm down in Houston that has since filed bankruptcy, for $40 million. And so they were celebrating with essentially what was a Wolf of Wall Street party. It was everything that you can imagine Vegas being. And it was happening while I was there. Unfortunately, I didn't, fortunately, I didn't see it firsthand.
1: Well, we're talking with Professor of Law, Elizabeth Birch, author of the book, The Pain Brokers. And it really is an understated title, I think, Elizabeth. The description in this book is really horrifying, and there should be ways to hold these rogue lawyers, doctors involved in these intricate schemes of seduction and pain and suffering and deprivation accountable. Thank you very much, Elizabeth.
5: Thank you so much for having me.
2: We've been speaking with Elizabeth Birch. 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Up next, we continue with Book Week. But first, let's check in with our corporate crime reporter, Russell Mokyber.
6: From the National Press Building in Washington, D.C., this is your corporate crime reporter morning minute for Friday, May 1, 2026. I'm Russell Mokyber. Less than 24 hours after a George Washington University graduate, including remarks about the ongoing genocide in Gaza in her May 2025 commencement speech, Ernst & Young illegally fired her. That's according to a lawsuit she filed in federal court in the District of Columbia. According to the graduate, Cecilia Culver, the university, Ernst & Young, and officials from both organizations engaged in a, quote, coordinated institutional assault on her ability to work and on her reputation. That's according to a report in the ABA Journal. The day after her May 17, 2025 speech, Ernst & Young placed Culver on administrative leave and locked her out of her email account, the lawsuit alleges. For the Corporate Crime Reporter, I'm Russell Mokhiber.
2: Thank you, Russell. Welcome back to the Ralph Nader Radio Hour. I'm Steve Scrovan, along with David Feldman, Hannah, and Ralph. What's up next, David?
4: David Schmidt is a lifelong San Francisco Bay Area resident, naturalist, and environmental historian. He worked as a writer in the Public Affairs Office of the U.S. Environmental Protection Agency in San Francisco from 1991 to 2021, led dozens of hikes for the Greenbelt Alliance in the region's extensive public parklands, and volunteered on habitat restoration projects for the Golden Gate National Parks and the California Native Plant Society. He is the author of San Francisco Bay Area and Environmental History. Welcome to the Ralph Nader Radio Hour, David Schmidt.
7: Hello, thanks for having me.
1: David, this is one of the most remarkable books I've ever read. You worked 30 years on this book. It's an intricate biography of the San Francisco Bay Area. He calls it an environmental history, but in a way, it's much more than that. It tells you about where you live in 600 brilliant pages with graphs and photographs and quotation marks to show all the people who were involved in building this area, people who were involved in polluting this area. And indeed, you have recovered from history the remarkable people who fought for the good life against greedy, avaricious, and harmful interests. And these people would have been lost for history without your bright mini biographies of them at the back of this book. Now, you've been involved in championing the right of initiative, referendum, recall. You've had a history of direct democracy. But then you spent almost 30 years on the Bay Area. So I want to ask you in your own words, why did you write this book and spend so many years on it? What drove you?
7: Well, I guess the biggest reason was that I saw the older environmental leaders passing away, and I didn't want their stories to be lost. And I wanted people, the younger generation, to learn from them how the environment of the Bay Area was saved against all the polluters and all the developers that were influencing state, local, and federal government for decades, in fact, for a century before the environmental movement here in the Bay Area turned it around in the 1960s and 70s.
1: It was quite a remarkable display of using our democratic tools to fight back. I mean, I knew some of these people that you give portraits of, but I didn't know a lot of the others. And it's a great story because it's a model for the kind of books that should be written all over the country on where people live. Gives them the sense of place, a sense of history, a sense of protection, a sense of engagement, a sense of posterity.
7: I totally agree. This is the kind of thing that can motivate people to get involved in environmental protection with their local environmental groups or regional environmental groups like Save the Bay.
1: And if people want to order it directly, can go to backcountrypress.com. Backcountrypress, one word, .com. This is a book, listeners, that's not going to go out of date. You don't have to worry about that. What else would you like to say to our listeners about this book?
7: Well, a couple of things. This is the only book that tells the whole story of the environmental movement in the Bay Area, which I think is the most successful regional environmental movement in U.S. history. Its victories have had a tremendous impact on protecting the natural landscape, the agricultural landscape, and this is a landscape that is famous for its scenic beauty. It's among the world's most biodiverse landscapes with more than 1,000 species of plants and wildlife, and persistence pays off. That is the theme that comes across time and again with the environmental victories, is persistence pays off. And one of the biggest environmental victories, saving the Bay, they had to pass two state laws to do it. It took 8 years. And I always say, never give up. You can win even after you lose. A couple of other themes, government regulations, laws, and enforcement are essential. So you have to pass laws in order to get environmental protections to last. And there are many examples of this in my book. And of course, public support is essential the greatest environmental laws were passed, both in the Bay Area and nationally, when public support was the highest in the 1960s and 1970s. But it's not just the leaders of the environmental movement that have made the victories possible. It's also hundreds of people who attended hearings, wrote to legislators, made phone calls to legislators. And not only that, but millions of Bay Area voters. We are in an urban area of 8 million people. Millions of Bay Area voters over the past century have passed dozens of bond propositions to fund parkland acquisition, sewage treatment facilities. During the past 100 years, they've passed urban growth boundaries during the past 40 years, and thousands of people have volunteered in environmental restoration projects over the past 35 years, which have made a great difference in restoring some of the areas that were essentially destroyed and brought back to functioning wetlands, functioning habitats for wildlife.
1: There you are, listeners, a lot to learn from, no matter where you are in the country. Thank you very much, David Smith.
7: Thank you, Ralph. And if anyone wants to contact me, I'm at davidnaturesf@gmail.com. 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
1: There you are. Thank you.
7: Thanks, Ralph.
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8: Well, thank you. I'm so happy to be here to talk about my book, The Flame Bucket.
1: Well, your book is an interesting one. I've never quite read a book like this on worker safety. You've worked for all kinds of different employers near the end of your active career on this, Beverly Hills. And there's where you had a real conflict. Can you tell us about your book through your lens working for the affluent city of Beverly Hills, California?
8: Well, thank you for that introduction, Ralph. Yes, I did bring a lot of experience to the city of Beverly Hills to be their city safety officer, and probably a little too much experience, as I found out when we were gathering documents in discovery. I was labeled over-experienced, too experienced, which could be a code phrase for things. But I got to Beverly Hills, and I love working there because it's my hometown. I mean, I was president of the Little League here. I ran the soccer referees for AYSO. Knew people in the community. I knew people on the city council and mayors of the city. And I thought it would be great to get backstage and see how the city operates and try to make the city safer. And so that's what I tried to do, and was successful on some things and had some challenges and other things. And when it really came down to one particular project, I had to remember what the title of my future book was, The Flame Bucket. So let me just describe how I got that title. It's from The Challenger Launch Decision, a book by Di Ann Vaughn, who is not an engineer or a safety person. She's an anthropologist. And what she was looking at was the culture, the safety culture of NASA, and how it led to the decision to launch Challenger with a very risky O-ring in the solid fuel rockets. And the rocket engineers had a saying that they used, because they knew the O-ring was at risk, especially at very low temperatures. And they gave their recommendation not to launch. But the launch deciders thought differently. The rocket engineers, though, had a fallback. Their story is that if you really want to stop a launch, you have to lay down in the flame bucket. That's the concrete trench under the rocket where all the flame and smoke comes out.
1: Well, apparently the Beverly Hills officials didn't like what you did in one instance, and they let you go.
8: Yes.
1: And you fought back. Can you tell us briefly what was all about? Because it sort of illustrates your whole book.
8: Yes. So you can lie down in the flame bucket and stop a launch, but you can only do it once. So I decided that we had a very risky program. It was for testing our commercial drivers for alcohol and drugs. And somehow they got a big percentage of them, almost a third of them, got left out of the program. And I can see, just being backstage and what happens in city government, and people leave and people come, and how these kinds of things can occur. But when they do happen, what you got to do is stop everything, blame the people that left, and then fix it right away. But this program, even though people knew that there was a big gap in it, they just didn't want to fix it. But I knew, as city safety officer, I was responsible. So after months of delay, I said, listen, these drivers can't drive anymore. They can't do their safety functions without a clearance test from our drug and alcohol program. And so that got their attention, and we quickly fixed the program, and I got a lot of thank yous. And then a few days later, I was fired. They say laid off, and, you know, we reorganized, but really they didn't want me there anymore.
1: Well, you fought back and you settled, and they wanted to gag you, but you finally put out a press release. I want listeners to know about this book. Is a wonderfully wandering book. This is not just a didactic, stern description of various hazards that Mark Axelrod was retained to minimize for various places in Southern California. Dedicated industrial hygienists and other safety advocates are often treated as pariahs when they press too hard to do the right thing and have their clients produce a safer workplace or a safer community. What would you like to add in conclusion, Mark Axelrod?
8: I would like to add a statement from a recent lessons learned by the National Nuclear Safety Administration. This accident could have been avoided if the safety culture was one which always questioned the adequacy of current practices, one that pondered the possibility of failure rather than assuming success, one that understood that risk should only be accepted after evaluation and thoughtful consideration, and one that always pursued improvement.
1: That's a wonderful description of the profession of which you are a part, industrial hygiene. That is what industrial hygienists should be all about, and you're a paragon of that profession. Mark, say how people can reach you again slowly.
8: Mark Axelrod at Axelrod, AxelrodMH at AOL.com.
1: And the book is The Flame Bucket, Adventures in Workplace Safety. Thank you very much, Mark Axelrod.
8: Thank you, Ralph.
2: 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We'll link to his work at RalphNaderRadioHour.com.
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4: Jonathan Kozel is a leading advocate for child-centered learning, equality, and racial justice in our nation's schools, and he travels and lectures about educational inequality and racial injustice. Mr. Kozel is the author of nearly a dozen books about young children in their public schools, including Death at an Early Age, An End to Inequality, Breaking Down the Walls of Apartheid Education in America, and We Shall Not Bow Down, Children of Color Under Siege, An Invocation to Resistance. Welcome back to the Ralph Nader Radio Hour, Jonathan Kozel.
9: Thank you.
1: Welcome back, Jonathan. This little book, which we want you to describe, has two very thoughtful introductions by prominent people. Randy Weingarten is president of the American Federation of Teachers and has championed children and teachers in our public schools. And then the other one is Theodore Shaw, who is a former chief counsel of the NAACP Legal Defense Fund, who tried some of the most decisive cases on racial equity and affirmative action before the federal courts. Tell our listeners why you wrote this book and why they should be engaged in reading it, whether they are parents of children in public schools or not.
9: Okay, and thanks so much, Ralph. It's great to see you again. The book is titled We Shall Not Bow Down, and it directly confronts and rips apart Donald Trump's barbarous assault on children, schools, and teachers. It also attacks his assault on critical thinking and his denial of children's right and power to interrogate an unjust status quo, essentially training kids to grow up into passive and compliant adult citizens without the intelligent irreverence to challenge a demagogic leader, penalizing teachers who have the courage to speak truth to power. And that part troubles me particularly because I know so many wonderful teachers who refuse to genuflect before an autocratic order, but are beginning to throw up their hands and sometimes tell me that they're thinking of quitting the profession, banning books, and in the case of Trump, denying teachers and children the right to address diversity in any and all respects. Just steer away from diversity, teachers are told. Cutting the funds that children need for special needs, and now trying to cut Medicaid, which provides those children with medical care. I've known so many children who are emotionally burdened and desperately need the counseling and medical care that Trump is trying to deny them. Finally, among his worst offenses, the vicious language he uses in speaking about immigrants. He speaks of immigrants having, quote, bad genes, or, quote, poisoning the blood of our society. Those are his exact words. Devastating words, which drag us back 100 years to the era of eugenics. And perhaps even worse, are almost exact replicas of words that Adolf Hitler used as he rose to power in the 1930s. All of this, Ralph, in my belief, is more than sufficient reason to speak about impeachment and to speak about impeachment of his president. But my book also directly addresses the resurgent segregation of our public schools. When I was a young teacher, as you know, I was in when I was 29 years old, I taught in a deeply segregated school in Boston, a miserable school, which I described in my first book, Death at an Early Age. And the book, to my surprise, won the National Book Award. So I had, you know, this youthful faith that books could change society. You know, I thought segregation would soon be a vestige of the past. I was wrong. The segregation in our schools today is at its highest level since the early 1980s. And because the schools are so flagrantly unequal, we haven't even lived up to the promises of Plessy versus Ferguson, 1896 Plessy, which tolerated segregated schools so long as they were equal. Our schools are both separate and unequal. Brown versus Board is like a ghost of Christmas past. Even worse, in these segregated schools, we now see a disparate agenda targeting the children of color, rituals of shaming, punitive control, absolute silence, no questions, no laughter, no smiles, rituals of autocratic control over the children. If they interrupt the pacing of the lesson, many times children are put in lockdown rooms, even very young children. Lockdown rooms, typically in a hallway storage closet. I saw one of these for myself at a school I visited in Boston not so long ago. Corporal punishment has come back, especially in southern states. Even prepubescent or adolescent girls forced to bend over, lift their rear end so they can be beaten. Even worse, maybe, in that, even more alarming, we're seeing an increasing practice of juvenile arrest, hauling kids out of the classroom, calling in the police, hauling kids as young as 6 years old out of the classroom and dragging them off to some form of juvenile detention. And if that weren't enough, in many of these separate and unequal schools, the buildings in gross disrepair because of lack of sufficient funding. Vile restrooms. I quote one little girl in Boston who said that she didn't go to the bathroom all day long. When she had to urinate, she said, I just sit there and hold it in because the bathroom was so disgusting. No hot water, no soap, no towels, broken toilet seats. Some of the same schools are loaded with lead paint poison, lead crumbling from the walls and ceilings. We've known for decades that lead paint exposure for young children can often cause irreversible brain damage and behavioral damage. I'm just stunned at how frequently our schools remain dangerous for children.
1: There's such repercussions when these children become adults. They have been so damaged that they withdraw from engagement in civil activity, in strengthening democracy, its grassroots. They haven't been exposed to civic skills, civic experience, civic education. Maybe now they have computers in their classroom, just learning how to be cogs in some giant corporate mill and not knowing what their rights are, not being part of a community spirit. It has very serious damages to our society in many dimensions, Jonathan, which is why your book is so important. It isn't just the kids as kids or children as children, as I prefer to call them. It's what happens later. And the rise of Trump is a perfect example of tens of millions of people who never learned about civics, never learned about democratic practices, never learned about even the branches of our government and the federal system and all the things that you have to know about voting rights. And they became very susceptible to this failed gambling czar whose name is Donald J. Trump. What else would you like to say in conclusion, Jonathan Kozel?
9: Well, I'm glad you mentioned the corporations, because one of the most alarming issues I describe in the book is the corporate invasion of the public classroom. It's not simply that the corporate groups promoting right-wing charter schools, they also are creating groups that go into the public schools to retrain teachers in order to mute their ability to speak honestly to children, and instead training them not to smile, not to treat the children as emotional equals, but to treat the children as adversaries to be suppressed, you know, as potentially dangerous, subversive little creatures. I might end this just by saying my book is not simply a polite description of these problems. It's probably the most militant book I've ever written. It's an open call for militant resistance. And, you know, I get condemned for that, but I'm not afraid to say that I'm an unregenerate activist and I'm too old to change my stripes.
1: Thank you very much, Jonathan Kozel.
9: Thanks, Ralph. Bye-bye.
2: We've been speaking with Jonathan Kozel. 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That's our show. I want to thank our guests, Linda Gunter, Sean Simpson, Elizabeth Burge, David Schmidt, Mark Axelrod, and Jonathan Kozel. 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

0: trail, okay. But yeah, the vast majority of them are off-road. And yeah, that's again a huge appeal, is that you're like out in nature quite often, in the mountains or, you know, in the fields, in the forests. So you have a much closer connection with nature.
1: Got it. Okay, Lily Cantor joins us today. She is author of the book, author of the book Ultra Women, The Trailblazers Defying Sexism in Sports. And we'll have a lot more about women and what makes their bodies and minds particularly suited to closing the gap in ultra marathons. This is On Point.

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0: Hello and welcome to Behind the News. My name is Doug Henwood. In what should not be confused with a sign of impending apocalypse, a departure from normative structure, two guests but one topic, Elon Musk. Quinn Slobodian and Ben Tarnoff are just out with a book called Muskism, A Guide for the Perplexed, published by Harper. Elon Musk, as they used to say in Vegas, needs no introduction. He is one of the leading capitalists of our time. Unlike many in tech, he gets down and dirty with the physical world, or at least his employees do, building cars and rockets, digging tunnels, even implanting chips in people's brains. But he's also a master of hype, making ludicrous claims that never come to pass. But all that hype aside, he has achieved a lot. And on yet another hand, he's used his fame, his money, and his X platform to promote a politics that it is no exaggeration to say put one in mind of Hitler, white supremacist and exterminationist. Musk's businesses include Tesla, the car company, SpaceX, the rocket company, X and XAI, the first formerly known as Twitter, and the second, the artificial intelligence enterprise of which Grok is the face, Neuralink, the maker of chips implantable into human brains so they can talk directly with computers, and Boring Company, which drills giant tunnels to create subterranean highways. Of these, only Tesla and SpaceX are profitable. The current profits of the two combined are around $12 billion. These are the financial base of his fortune, estimated by Bloomberg at $655 billion, with most of it coming from SpaceX and Tesla stock. Tesla's stock is traded publicly. It's valued at 372 times the company's profits. SpaceX is expected to go public soon, to the tune of something like a $2 trillion valuation. That would be 250 times profits. These valuations are, by any conventional measures, completely insane, but investors believe in Elon's magic. Quinn Slobodian and Ben Tarnoff are just out with a book of the man, Muskism, A Guide for the Perplexed, published by Harper. Quinn is a historian who teaches at Boston University. His previous books, which he's discussed on Behind the News, include Globalists, Crack Up Capitalism, and Hayek's Bastards. Ben is a tech journalist who's been on this show several times in the past to talk about tech worker organizing. The first answer you'll hear comes from Ben. I want to start with the question about South Africa. It shaped Musk, but also a bunch of other tech celebs like Peter Thiel, David Sachs. Even, I was surprised to learn, Wired's Louis Rossetto, an obnoxious character I used to argue with online back in the day, was fascinated by the place. So what characterizes the influence generally and on Musk specifically of South Africa?
1: It's a good question. I think we draw a few things from the experience. I mean, I think most folks looking at Musk's youth in apartheid South Africa may draw the obvious conclusion, which is that when you look at his later right-wing turn, his embrace of ethno-nationalism and white supremacy, and specifically propagating the myth of white genocide in South Africa, there's a temptation to say that the seed of that was planted long ago. Our emphasis is somewhat different, which is to look at the political economy of the apartheid state and point out that it was a regime that was very committed to pursuing a degree of both economic and technological self-sufficiency. So they were obtaining licenses from Ford to build automobiles within the borders of the nation. They were advancing a nuclear program with the help of American and Israeli scientists. They actually built an operational bomb by the early 1980s. And when you look at Musk's later career as an industrialist, specifically at SpaceX and Tesla, you find some interesting resonances there with the apartheid experience, because if you know anything about Musk as an industrialist, you know he has a strong preference for vertical integration, for reducing his reliance on outside suppliers. And of course, we can't get inside his head and exactly trace the line of influence, but we think it's quite striking the parallels between that and the South African industrial model under apartheid.
2: Yeah, the term that we use for it is fortress futurism, which we feel like captures well both the sense of like risk, danger, and that the requirement of using high tech to garrison the state and to arm the defenders of the state. It resonates not just with apartheid South Africa itself, but also with some of the cartoons that were on TV when Musk was coming of age, including Robotech and Transformers, shows that he is called back to in later posts and even the names of his products.
0: This guy really is shaped by science fiction, right?
1: The question of science fiction's influence on Musk is a bit tricky, because I think when you're writing and thinking about someone like Musk, it's always this question of how much of his statements to take at face value. I think he often uses science fiction as a kind of signaling mechanism, as a way to signal his affinity within a particular nerd culture and in turn cultivate the type of fandom that has been so important to his financial and political fortunes. I think it's genuinely true that there are some real important touchstones for him in science fiction. The one that Quinn alluded to is the concept of the mech or the mecha, which is drawn from Japanese comic books and animation. And this is the idea of a giant robotic suit that a human pilot, often a young male pilot, enters into and fuses with in a kind of cybernetic integration in order to defend a civilization that is under attack by some overwhelming force. And particularly when you look at Musk's later statements about the necessity of becoming cyborgs, of implanting people with Neuralinks, and becoming integrated into what he describes in his own words as the giant cybernetic collective, you can see the resonance with the mechs of his youth.
2: I think we're also hesitant, though, to attribute too much to the kind of books and comics and cartoons as real explanatory agents for Musk's empire building. There's a temptation to use these cookie crumbs as a shortcut to explain, you know, why Peter Thiel is the way he is, why Mark Andreessen is the way he is. Just look at their reading list. And one of the arguments we're really trying to make in the book is if you want to write the intellectual history of a capitalist, you have to look at them practicing capitalism. So their theory doesn't come from something they read before bedtime, but it comes from the day-long practice of organizing workers on the shop floor, pitching to investors, finding new contracts from the government. And there, science fiction is actually just part of the practice of doing business. If you think about how you raise money in the late 90s and up to the present in Silicon Valley, pitching venture capitalists who are willing to make huge bets, but only if the return on those bets might be also equally huge. You need to not just promise incremental improvements on a product or a service. You need to promise like a whole new market sector and a whole new reality that will come about from their investment. You know, it's the lingua franca of the sector as well.
0: You treat Musk as what Ralph Waldo Emerson called a representative man. What makes him the representative man of the 2020s?
1: We very much try to frame Musk as someone who, at these different stages of the evolution of global capitalism over the last 40, 50 years, provides a very exaggerated and even cartoonish picture of what are broader trends within political economy. One of the virtues of Musk as a pedagogical tool is that you can somewhat Forrest Gumpish-like trace him through these different periods of political economy. So he gets his start, of course, as a dot-com millionaire in the 90s in Silicon Valley, which is an experience that shapes him quite important ways culturally. He moves on to the aerospace sector and becomes a key government contractor for the Pentagon during the early years of the War on Terror. He then rides the wave of the brief experiment with green capitalism during the first Obama term, and so on and so forth. So there's a way to see Musk as absorbing, but also remixing and radicalizing broader trends within the economy, society, and culture.
0: One way in which he's representative is that the Silicon Valley world and the world of technology and even the broader culture revere the founder and the startup. What is the social meaning? Why is this so important, the founder and the startup?
2: Well, that figure of the kind of founder god we home in on actually with some reference to Peter Thiel's book, Zero to One. And there you see this paradox, because Silicon Valley is, on the one hand, characterized by this principle of creative destruction or disruptive innovation, meaning that any incumbent firm is always destined to be dislodged by some upstart newcomer. But it's, of course, also then populated with precisely those incumbents. So after that first wave, you have people like Musk and Thiel who have built out what Peter Thiel described as the kingdoms of the startup. And so you need to now be very diligent and vigilant about guarding the borders of your kingdom. And you need to do so in a way that allows for as little intermediation as possible between you and your workers. So no unions, obviously, between you and your investors. So you need to have this personalized face-to-face relationship. And then you and the kind of broader cultural climate that in some way helps prop up the legitimacy of the business you're doing, which may not be, as in Musk's case, always delivering short term what it's being valued to deliver at in the long term. So you get this hyperstition, almost like manifesting of the great man of history made real. Historians are always trained to be skeptical of the idea of the great man of history, but in a figure like Musk, once the path has been cleared to do unlimited campaign donations, and you have tens of millions of followers to whom you can speak to and to whom you do speak to at all hours of the day, affecting stock price, affecting crypto price as you go. And if they are forced to, you know, propose something like a $1 trillion pay package or a $2 trillion valuation for a company with much untested technology, then you must be something other than human. That self-elected, but then ultimately collectively ratified enthronement of the CEO founder is something that Musk has typified more than anyone else. Take the fact that Tim Cook, the CEO of Apple, just stepped down. One might think of Tim Cook as having served for a long time, but he's actually only been the CEO of Apple for 15 years, whereas Musk has been now the head of Tesla for pushing 20 and the head of SpaceX for 24 years. So he really typifies the concentration of a brand in a single person that requires an almost religious-like devotion.
0: With Musk, there's certainly there, but also there's a lot of vaporware. I mean, he just talks up stuff all the time. The full self-driving has not been realized, although he keeps promising it in 6 months. He is really a master of hype.
1: He is, but you know, the way we try to think about the relationship between hype and reality in the case of Musk is in the shape of an inverted pyramid, which is that there is a material base at the bottom, but that it opens up between hype and reality in the case of Musk is in the shape of an inverted pyramid, which is that there is a material base.

0: by selling its products and services. And this is, I think, a very clear concretization of this interplay between reality and hype, where on the one hand, it's certainly true that Tesla mainstreamed the consumer EV vehicle. In particular, it makes lithium-ion batteries viable for mass production for the first time. And from a branding perspective, of course, it makes EVs cool and a kind of affluent, eco-conscious status symbol, which they had struggled to gain a foothold in market share previously. He also comes up, both at Tesla and SpaceX, with a number of important process innovations on the shop floor that enables him to increase the efficiency of industrial processes as any traditional capitalist would. So there are obvious strengths at the material level, but they are disproportionately rewarded by the stock market in large part because of this logic of financial fabulism, as we call it, which is what Quinn is alluding to, this extraordinary ability for Musk to project himself as not only a public figure through social media platforms above all, but a public figure who is making science fiction style promises that nonetheless the global investor class finds credible enough to reward him with an increased stock valuation.
1: That was the voice of Ben Tarnoff. I'm speaking with him and Quinn Slobodian, the co-authors of Muskism, just out from Harper.
2: The case of Tesla is interesting because, you know, he created that popular electric vehicle product. But on the other hand, now he's fallen way behind China, and the Tesla fleet itself is getting old. The Cybertruck was a total failure. So is that just an interruption in his story of grand success, or is that a portent of where things might go?
3: The falling off of Tesla from Musk's own interests is definitely an indicator of, I think, where it sits and how people are valuing the suite of Musk products. There are still some parts of the world where there's rising demand for Teslas, but BYD has now outpaced it globally. CATL, which got its start as the Chinese lithium-ion battery maker for Teslas in the Shanghai Gigafactory, has now completely outpaced any volume for Tesla lithium-ion batteries. And yeah, the liberals now hate Musk, so they're not going to buy his EV. They're going to buy a Hyundai or whatever else instead. So where is the story for Musk now? It's really with SpaceX. So the price to revenue ratio that Ben mentioned a minute ago with Tesla is pretty wild. It's about 12 times price to earnings. The projected $2 trillion valuation for SpaceX would be at a price to earnings ratio of 56. So if you think people are making a big bet on Tesla, they're making an even larger bet on SpaceX. And what are they making a bet on? They're making a bet that he can monopolize low Earth orbit. He can monopolize putting stuff into space. He can create a huge expansion of satellite internet. He already has 11,000 Starlink satellites in low Earth orbit. He has a contract or a request in to up that to 1 million. And they're making a bet that he can break all of the engineering problems to put data centers into low Earth orbit as well. So those are along the lines of the financial fabulous model we were talking about. Those are not just new products, they're entire new market sectors. So even if he only achieves a fraction of what he's promised, the riddle that drew us into the book in a way and that Ben just hinted at a minute ago is that it's not just about us, you know, the bien pensant, chin-stroking intellectuals thinking that Musk is a fraud. That actually doesn't matter at all, right? What matters is if the people who manage, you know, the California public pensions thinks he's a fraud, or if the people who manage the Norwegian oil fund think he's a fraud. And guess what? They don't. Those people have huge stakes in Musk companies. And as soon as SpaceX gets rolled out, he's fast-tracked it into the indexes. And then it will be part of people's Fidelity and Vanguard index funds. And, you know, everyone from the little old lady down the street to your kid's college fund will also be bought into Musk's promises. So this is the structural dependency, which we find most interesting, especially because he does seem like such a buffoon from the outside and such like a bumbling, even hysterical actor often. And yet, how is it that he is actually like the avatar of whatever we've decided is the current mode of accumulation in global capitalism?
2: Let's talk a bit about the state. People like Musk and his Silicon Valley comrades are often painted as libertarians, which is really a misunderstanding. Musk,

0: as you say, there's a symbiosis with the state. As with the internet, you find a realm that the state funding got going, then harvest profits as it's privatized with lots of revenue still coming from the state. But then you also make the state dependent on you. So yeah, talk about the Musk and the state.
1: Well, I think there's two ways to look at this. The first is just at a personal level, when you zoom out and look at the career of Musk as a whole, it's very clear that with every venture at every juncture, he has seen the state as a very important source of power and profit, that he has instrumentalized government as a backstop for his businesses, as a funder of basic research, and above all, as a client and a customer, with SpaceX becoming the key government contractor for the war on terror, a key government contractor. That's really how it gets its start. But you could also look at the large loan that the Obama administration gave Tesla in 2009, which is widely considered to have saved it from bankruptcy. There's a whole laundry list of various ways that he has integrated himself with the state. But there's another way to frame this dynamic, which is attempting to place Musk more broadly as an emblem of wider developments. Because if you think about Peter Thiel-style cyber-libertarian rhetoric that really began to achieve mainstream notoriety in the 1990s, it's really framed within a particular political economy of the tech industry. It's really the consumer tech era of the industry in which the business model is basically websites and apps. And for that reason, the industry doesn't have the kind of close relationship with government that it had in the past when it was a semiconductor manufacturing zone. What has happened in more recent years, particularly since 2022, is the explosion of the generative AI boom. And that mandates a very different relationship between public and private sectors, because the public sector now is a very important client, as we've seen in the case of Pentagon's use of AI tools. But it's also critically important as a partner to clear the way for the mass construction of data centers. You've seen a very aggressive series of moves from the Trump administration in terms of providing federal public lands for data center construction, attempting to roll back environmental review, doing everything they can to supercharge that process. And arguably, that's the most important material factor between the new partnership between Silicon Valley and the Trump administration that has emerged over the last couple of years. Musk, in classic fashion, anticipates that turn, but also presents it in a even more exaggerated form. And that's, again, why I think he can be a useful prism from which we can understand these broader developments.
2: Well, I think it's helpful to think about Musk as, again, not just someone acting on his own, but as someone who is very much in line with what Alexander Karp, for example, is called the technological republic. So a lot of people have struggled to try to understand this switch in Silicon Valley from groovy, everyone connect mode to like hard tack, you know, displace the military primes mode. And Musk helps to explain that. He's interesting because he actually starts with hard tech and then goes to social media rather than starting with social media and going to hard tech. But in both cases, the attitude towards the state is the same. Don't run from it. Use it as your backstop. Figure out how you can embed yourself as deeply as possible into the everyday functioning of the government, from everyday bureaucratic service provision to target selection to rolling out automation, which was the quote-unquote positive side of the DOGE initiative as we see it. And all of those, I think, make the category libertarian simply a red herring.
0: DOGE started out as a joke meme, then became a joke coin, then became a serious coin, and then it became a branch of government. What does that say about the evolution of Musk and Muskism over time?
1: When the initiative was being rolled out, Musk framed it, and indeed even the executive order that launched it framed it, as an effort to root out waste, fraud, and abuse. And Musk explicitly connected it to prior efforts at reforming and reimagining government. He cited Bill Clinton in particular as a precedent. So that was, I think, an interesting rhetorical move. But when you dig down into the actual operations of DOGE lieutenants across government, we know by this point, certainly, that if anything, they've only added to the federal deficit. Because if you think about the kind of cuts they made at the IRS, to take one example, that has reduced capacity such that revenue collection will also be reduced and deficit will correspondingly increase. So by its own terms, as an effort to cut wasteful spending, it did not succeed. But there's another way in which it could be read as a success of a sort, which is that, again, if you look at what the Doge folks were doing when they went from agency to agency, one of the main themes was the effort to integrate disparate data sources, both within and across agencies, into common repositories. And what happens when you integrate data in such a way? A few things happen. The first is that the kind of privacy protections that were in large part the reason for such data silos disappear. But these sources of data, as they become integrated, also become queryable in new ways and become possible to interface with automated systems in new ways. So Palantir is probably the single biggest beneficiary in terms of the number of contracts that it manages to acquire. You can think of the Palantir engineers as following in the wake of the trail of destruction that was paved by Doge and stitching all of the pieces together in a more connected fashion. And what is the cash value of this? Well, when you can bring data from the Social Security Administration and the Department of Homeland Security together, what you've done is created a technology that can supercharge campaigns for mass detention and mass deportation of undocumented immigrants. So that was one way to read the Doge experience. And of course, if those are your political objectives, and certainly Musk is a fan of that sort of thing, it could be read as a success along those terms.
2: The Doge meme is also interesting, and we track it that way in the book, because it's kind of one of the places where Musk starts to figure out how the internet can work for him. So he is actually a bit of a late adopter when it comes to Twitter. He's using it off and on, but he really only takes off using it at a period where a lot of other people are already starting to wind down or log off. And as he spends more time online, he's also using the internet and Twitter in a way that most other CEOs wouldn't do. He's basically becoming a reply guy. He's actually interacting with people more than he is doing one-way broadcast. And what we find is that he's kind of learning how the algorithm of Twitter can help to accrue attention and then turn it into material value, or what we call attention alchemy. And the very ridiculousness of the Dogecoin is almost part of what makes it a good test case for him, even if he's not thinking about it this way. He picks something that's actually a joke crypto and then says, you know, it's my favorite one, buy Doge. And he watches how the value of it will rise and fall based on his idle tweets and utterances, and then moves on to other things. So by 2020, during the pandemic, this is the period when Tesla stock really goes wild. And according to the analysis, people like Matt Levine at Bloomberg, which I think we basically agree with, is because Musk was able to turn not just his companies into meme stocks, but himself into a kind of a human meme stock.
0: Well, he did say, I am become meme, right?
2: He said many times, I am become meme. And when he entered Doge at the White House, it was an extension of this. It was this internet first politics, which was operating with a slew of references which might seem familiar, but were being used in a slightly different way. So he was saying, I need, as he said many times, I need to go in and reprogram the matrix. That's what he was doing at Doge. And we thought that was interesting because it sort of rhymed and then didn't rhyme with some classic manosphere tropes. Andrew Tate, for example, is always talking about the matrix, but he said we need to break the matrix, escape the matrix. It's somehow perfect Muskism that he's like, no, no, we want to actually reprogram the matrix. We don't want to actually escape it, but we just want to be the ones who redesign it. And this captures something about how he understands politics, which is it's not a process of deliberation or compromise or, you know, interaction with one's everyday material interests, but it's about the spread, containment, and further virality of discrete memes online, which then either do or don't escape the internet and become lived reality. But the way we see it, his treatment of illegal immigrants, for example, is best understood as human embodied computer viruses, which he sees as having got out of the matrix and therefore need to be eliminated to restore the optimal functioning of social mainframe, as it were.
0: That was Quinn Slobodian. We're hearing from him and Ben Tarnoff about their book, Muskism, A Guide for the Perplexed, just out from Harper. My name is Doug Henwood, and the program is Behind the News, back with part two after a musical break.

0: That was some of the first of Karlheinz Stockhausen's Studie Elektronische from 1953, when technology seemed full of promise. And now part two of my interview with Quinn Slobodian and Ben Tarnoff, authors of Muskism, A Guide for the Perplexed, just out from Harper. And speaking of unauthorized immigrants, what drove his turn to the right? He resigned from Trump's business advisory board during the first Trump term when he pulled out of the Paris Accords. Tesla seemed to come out of the clean tech moment of 15, 20 years ago. It was Silicon Valley progressive in some sense. And then he took a really hard turn to the right. Where did it come from?
1: So this is the question we devote the second half of our book to. And we knew it would be the question that would come up for people most frequently. You know, what happened to Elon? When did Elon go crazy, to paraphrase the bumper sticker that one sees on Teslas sometimes? And our answer to this question, after doing a bit of research, was to say that if you really want to understand this turn, you have to look a bit earlier. You can't just look at the pandemic and kind of 2021, 2022, which is generally when the turn is periodized. You have to look at the mid-2010s and the late 2010s. And when you do, I think something interesting emerges, which is that Musk becomes a very intense Twitter user in these years. So this is really the years mid-2010s that his use of social media increases. And around the same time, he begins making statements to the effect that humanity is becoming a cyborg through our growing entanglement with our devices and with platforms. And he says this quite openly. And further, that his role, as he understands it, is to accelerate this integration, accelerate this cyborg synthesis. So in the mid-2010s, he founds OpenAI with Sam Altman and a number of others. And he also founds Neuralink, his brain-computer interface company. And he sees these ventures, although they might seem somewhat distinct, is actually belonging to this same project of accelerating cyborg integration. Because in his view, the only way to forestall the threat of an apocalypse that could be inflicted on us by a super intelligent AI, which is a view widely held within the industry due to the influence of folks like Nick Bostrom, the only way to forestall that apocalyptic scenario is to integrate with our machines and become the AI ourselves so that an evil dictator does not emerge. That sounds a bit fantastical, but it's actually a very important context, very important backdrop for the pandemic. Because what happens during the pandemic in 2020 and onwards is that there are a series of events that Musk perceives as a threat to his wealth and power, and more broadly to the traditional social hierarchies that his wealth and power has been premised on. And these really run the gamut. An important one that's often cited is the decision by county officials in Fremont to shut down the Tesla factory for a period of, as it turns out, only 7 weeks, because Musk restarts it in defiance of their order. But this is a moment that really upsets him. He denounces it as fascist and so forth. But of course, if you think about 2020, this is getting into the spring and summer, also the period of the largest social movement in U.S. history, the George Floyd uprising. It's also more broadly just a period of greater interest and attention to social inequality of various forms. Biden is elected. Biden, in turn, appoints a very pro-labor NLRB, pursues a regulatory and antitrust push under Lina Khan, and so on and so forth. So what's important for our argument is that you could look at the kind of various material reasons that not just Musk, but a number of other members of the Silicon Valley leadership class feel that it is in their interest to move to the right. I think that seems quite uncontroversial. What's distinct about Musk is less the content of it than the form. That Musk perceives these various developments as emanations of what he calls the woke mind virus. This is a term he tweets for the first time in late 2021 and afterwards repeatedly so, and is more than any other phrase closely identified with his turn to the right. And it's important to understand that he means it quite literally, that if you can call back to the cyborg synthesis idea, what he believes is that through our integration with our machines, people's brains had become networked to one another. And like any network system, they were now vulnerable to infection. So bad actors are promoting bad ideas through social media, through, as it emerges, AI chatbots after 2022. And therefore, his role changes. His role now becomes taking control of these interfaces where the cyborg fusion is taking place so that the correct kind of cyborgs, right-wing ones, can be made.
0: How does Neuralink fit into this? I couldn't imagine anyone wanting to let Elon Musk implant a chip in their heads, but apparently some people have volunteered to do this. But anyway, how does Neuralink fit into this vision?
2: I mean, it really fits perfectly into it. Neuralink's a great example, too, because it's one of the many cases where there is some actual existing functionality and engineering expertise that Musk has been able to gather and corral to produce at least an adequately performing service and product. So Neuralink as a brain-computer interface is not transforming the ability of quadriplegic people to be able to, let's say, move cursors on screens with just their thought processes. That's been done before. But he's produced a perfectly reasonable clone of existing technology. Where he is distinguished, though, is that he doesn't just see this as something for people with, let's say, accidents, injuries, or congenital disorders, but he thinks this should be a widely available consumer product. One of the telling moments for us is that right after he founds OpenAI, and in some misguided journalism even gets described as a Luddite, because it seems like he wants to slow down AI research, he also forms Neuralink and describes it openly as being something that will allow for the interface between our brains and the internet to be expanded from a kind of pinpoint to a great rushing river. So he has said openly that this should be a mass consumer product, that in the future, everyone will want a Neuralink. And this, in fact, is very important for his idea of being able to fuse ever more deeply man and machine as a way to get out ahead of the malevolent digital superintelligence and out ahead of the potentially equally malevolent woke AI super nanny that might be out there trying to, you know, kill white men as a very aggressive affirmative action policy. And that is not something I'm making up. It's something he's actually talked about. The problem with him there is that, as neuroscientists have pointed out, actually human evolution has already done a pretty good job at processing as much external stimulation as we can through our brains as it is. And the inclusion of a brain-computer interface can help people who have had hindered interaction with the world to get back up to something like conventional level. But this idea of supercharging our senses or our ability to process information is actually the moment of fantasy in Musk's model so far. So it's probably one of the parts of his vision that we have to be least worried about.
0: What was the contribution of his daughter's transition, gender transition, to his turn to the right? Given his obsession with cyborgs and technological alteration of human life, you might think he'd welcome it. But instead, he now proclaims his daughter dead, which is a chilling thing to say. Well, so, yeah, why is he so obsessed with this? How personal is it?
2: Well, it is one thing we make a point of mentioning in the book, which is, you know, not only the fact that his beloved Matrix and red pill metaphor are actually openly intended as allegories for trans identity by the people who created those movies and those metaphors, but that also when you talk to someone like Donna Haraway or read her work in the Cyborg Manifesto, then the cyborg is assumed to be something that can transcend, remix, transform our ideas of gender binaries and social hierarchies of all kinds. So it actually takes work to force back into quite boring binaries the things that can be exploded by digital augmentation and even digital communication and connection. We call that in the book cyborg conservatism. And we see it as the ongoing terrain of struggle for digital capitalism. The book is not, in the end, a polemic condemnation of the idea of the use of network technologies. In fact, at many points, it's a celebration of the political effects that those technologies have made possible. What it's a condemnation of is the attempt to constrict and strangle the different forms of self-understanding and collective understanding that could be otherwise. And for Musk, his daughter's gender transition stood as a sign of a couple things. That one, there was a world of mimetic warfare that was happening that his child had been exposed to. Therefore, he believed that she had been infected by this meme of trans identity and had fallen prey to it. But also, it's interesting in the way that Vivian Wilson herself has processed this. She sees this as also a sign of her father's anger at what she sees as a commercial transaction having been reneged on. The point there being that almost certainly Musk was using some form of sex selection prenatally with the embryos that were being chosen for IVF, given the fact that an unrealistic number of his children in a row were assigned male at birth. And Vivian's belief about that has led to her being sort of renewed in her outrage against him, because she feels like her sex assignment at birth was part of a commercial transaction that didn't correspond with her own identity and her understanding of herself, and that part of the terrible upbringing she had as Musk's child was his disappointment at the fact that it wasn't aligning with the product that he thought that he had bought.
0: That was the voice of Quinn Slobodian. I'm speaking with him and Ben Tarnoff, co-authors of Muskism, just out from Harper. He is obsessed with non-people, NPCs, people deemed out of place, immigrants. These are, as he put it, irregularities to be deleted. Talk about that mindset of his.
1: Well, I think that's really integral to what we've been describing as cyborg conservatism, which is not just the notion that technologies should be mobilized in defense of traditional social hierarchies, and that efforts should be made to insulate them from political influence that might lead toward egalitarian outcomes, which in addition to Vivian's transition, could also just see the enormous value of Twitter to the growth of the American left since Occupy. I mean, this is perhaps a fact that we've less likely to remember now because our view of these platforms, correctly so, has turned so negative. But it's difficult to imagine these various egalitarian mobilizations without the use of technology. That's really the threat that cyborg conservatism is designed to contain. But there's another inegalitarian dimension to this formation, which is the notion that not all people are in fact people. Of course, segmenting humanity into the more and less human, or the kind of super and subhuman, is an old feature of right-wing politics. It's not original to Musk. Where Musk is distinguished is how he digitizes that idea, such that the subhuman is understood to be the non-player character from video games, or a bug, or an embodied virus, which is to say, people who are pieces of software that are either quite stupid or evil. We generally refrain from moral language in the book, but I think of all of the aspects of the Muskist worldview, this is the one that I find the most chilling, because if you take it to its logical conclusion, it becomes a recipe for a kind of exterminationist program. I think important to mention here is Musk's fascination with the possibility of artificial general intelligence, the belief that it is approaching imminently, which he again shares with many other members of the Silicon Valley leadership class. And if you believe that AGI is around the corner, you also believe that the vast majority of people will soon be thrown out of work forever and designated as economic and social surplus. So you could anticipate the way in which the advancement of AI might dovetail with those kind of exterminationist politics in quite frightening ways.
0: You mentioned Godwin's law, but you know, it does seem to lead to Hitler.
2: We titled the chapter about Musk's move into generative AI, Godwin's engine, because it is well known, and funnily enough, Musk himself had remarked on it already, that when you try to train automated chatbots for engagement with real humans, there was, as he joked about the Microsoft version of this, which was called Tay, which turned to virulent anti-Semitism on the first day that she was unveiled. Musk joked about this as being a very rapid mean time to Hitler. And yet, what he did with XAI and Grok was he set about to create an explicitly political piece of technology. It was intended to be a way to perform an antidote against the corrosive, excessively anti-racist and feminist, and as he saw it, pro-trans politics that were embedded in the large language models of OpenAI and Anthropic, and to counterbalance that, as he saw it, radical leftism with something that he would conceive as truth-seeking, but that he would also concede represented often politics that was to the right of the center. So he designs the Grok chatbot with, first of all, a kind of jokey Hitchhiker's Guide to the Galaxy type rapport. It would sound a bit like the pretty corny humor in the Douglas Adams novel. But then more importantly, it was designed to give answers that would be considered not politically correct. So if you asked, for example, can white people experience racism, then the way that standard LLMs responded would be an aggregate of the scholarship on this issue that would say, well, that case could be made. However, it's important to note that historically, it has been white populations that have been the agents of the most egregious forms of structural racism, et cetera, et cetera. And this, in the training for Grok, and we know this from excellent reporting in Business Insider, was being, you know, prompted out of the Grok AI. So it was being told to say, absolutely, yes, white people can be the victims of racism. No further questions need to be asked. And this also comes up in questions around the so-called white genocide theory or great replacement theory, which are given, you know, a lot of leash in responses from Grok, and then later turned into a Wikipedia clone called Grokopedia, in which they are given a more scientific type solidity. So over time, Musk was actually doing Godwin's law on himself and was doing it on his technology. And thus, it was no surprise when at some point last year, the Grok chatbot began to refer to itself as Mecha Hitler, which is a character from a 90s first-person shooter video game called Wolfenstein, a kind of Hitler in a mech suit. And started spouting off Holocaust apologism and anti-Semitism itself. Musk, in response, said that it's, quote, surprisingly hard to split the difference between woke libtard and Mecha Hitler, thus kind of conceding that what he's engaged in is a highly political form of communication and the encoding of certain political opinions for their later reproduction and indeed automation. So it's a fascinating moment, if it wasn't so terrifying, in which the public sphere is now being routed through this large agentic model that finds new centers of gravity for controversial beliefs about human equality and human difference. And one person in this case is able to put his finger on the scale and make truth different, quite literally, for the people engaging with his services.
0: Musk is part of an elite formation around Silicon Valley, many of them really plugged into the Trump administration. Thiel and Karp and Andreessen and the rest of the gang play a large part too. How does he fit in with that formation?
1: It's funny because Musk is both of and not of Silicon Valley. You know, he makes his first fortune there in the 90s, which is the money he uses to go on to start SpaceX and become the leading investor in Tesla and later its CEO. But of course, his defining ventures, you know, SpaceX and Tesla, were a bit of a rejection of the conventional wisdom of Silicon Valley at the time. He wasn't the person who was going to go make more websites and apps during the Web 2.0 era that flourishes in the 2000s. Rather, he was descending into the difficult physics of hard engineering around rockets and cars. And this was a move that many of his peers at the time thought was suicidal. Of course, he in turn draws a lot of inspiration from Silicon Valley in terms of how he organizes those firms, in terms of the emphasis on information technology and so forth. But I think it's important to point out, because he sits somewhat uneasily within the Silicon Valley elite. And I think you could also understand that as one of the inputs to his kind of sui generis relationship with Trump. The Doge initiative looked very different than the more traditional influence peddling that figures like Andreessen are doing, which, you know, is arguably much more effective, kind of placing their people within top posts of the U.S. government, and in particular around AI policy, trying to get certain things done that will open the field further for capital accumulation. Musk, by contrast, does something I think much stranger with Doge, by all accounts, it actually probably hurt him financially, given the hit that he took to the Tesla brand, particularly in European markets. And he emerges from that, as you recall, in the midst of a feud with Trump, which escalates in the spring of 2025 to the point that Trump even threatens to cancel SpaceX's contracts. It appears that they have made up and that there are a lot of indications that they're now buddies again. Musk's pick for NASA chief went through, and he's clearly getting things that he wants at high levels. But his style is downstream of his political economy. And I think in both cases, he's not cleanly a tech industry figure in the way that Thiel, Andreessen, and others are.
0: And finally, what did spending all this time immersed in Muskiana do to your minds, your hearts, your souls?
2: It's too soon to tell, I think. The mind virus works slowly sometimes. The interesting thing about writing it when we did, which is starting it at the height of Doge, right? So Musk was ubiquitous. Everyone had an opinion on Doge. And then writing it through what was been kind of a fallow period, relatively speaking, in which people are more often characterized by Musk fatigue or even a feeling like they never want to think about him again. We're now entering, I think, a different phase where that early strong MAGA Silicon Valley tie-up, which we were just discussing, is starting to fray. The failure of Maven and Anthropic to deliver an overnight victory in Iran shows that an AI war is maybe not that different from war before. And I think the value proposition was very much that it would be completely different from what preceded it. And it would be a game changer, knockout punch, as the term is always used. The public resistance to data center construction and high levels of skepticism about AI in general now means that I think the midterms are going to be fought between Democrats and Republicans, each trying to own that subject for themselves. And in both cases, that goes against the material mandate and interests of the Silicon Valley class, which is completely bought in hook, line, and sinker to the one investment story of scaling generative AI. So now we're in this kind of saddle moment, I think, where people are starting to position themselves for a potential Democratic majority in the Senate or the House, and then even thinking ahead to the next presidential election. The reason this is interesting is it's making people ask questions of us and of themselves about whether or not there is a kind of Muskism without Musk, and whether or not there could even be a kind of Muskism from the left, dare we say. The way that Alexander Karp, as a longtime Democrat, was probably imagining a Kamala Harris administration when he wrote The Technological Republic. So I think it's helpful because we're in a moment where it's possible to kind of depersonalize also some of this and say, what's the role of tech in our life? What's the role of hard tech? Is that really taking over the sector? Do we want 1 million satellites in orbit above our heads? Is it enough to just clone these technologies, or do they need to be rethought from ground up? I think it's a very fertile and in some ways exciting moment to be returning to these ideas. So we can launder the Musk out perhaps and hold on to the politics that's still salient underneath it.
0: That's it for me, Doug Henwood. Let's go out with this, some of a song I played before, I Want to Be Software, a collaboration between Grimes and Ilangelo. Grimes is also the mother of 3 of Musk's 14 children. Till next week, bye.

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Also, we have comedy from Jimmy Dore and the Ralph Nader Radio Hour Friday mornings. 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
2: A book today in the Tom Hartman University Book Club is 400 Souls, edited by Ibrahim Kendi and Keisha Blaine. And it's an anthology, and a remarkable one, a truly remarkable one. This is from the very first chapter. It's titled Arrival, 1619 to 1624. The subtitle of the book, by the way, A Community History of African America, 1619 to 2019. And the book follows that fairly chronologically. 400 years ago, in 1620, a cargo ship lowered its anchor on the eastern shore of North America. It had spent 66 grueling days on the perilous Atlantic Ocean, and its 102 passengers fell into praise as they spotted land for the first time in more than 2 months. This chapter is by Nicole Hannah-Jones, if I didn't mention that. These Puritans had fled England in search of religious freedom. We know all their names such as James Chilton and Francis Cook and Mary Brewster. Their descendants proudly traced their lineage back to the group that established self-governance in the New World. That is, new among the white population. Indigenous people were already governing themselves. They arrived on the Mayflower, a vessel that had been called one of the most important ships in American history. Every fall, regaled by stories of the courageous pilgrims, elementary school children whose skin is peach, tan, and chestnut fashion black captain hats from paper to dress up like the passengers on the Mayflower. Our country has wrapped a national holiday around the pilgrim's story, ensuring the Mayflower's mythical place in the American narrative. But the year before the Mayflower, in 1619, another ship dropped anchor on the eastern shore of North America. Its name was the White Lion, and it, too, would become one of the most important ships in American history. And yet there is no ship manifest inscribed with the names of its passengers and no descendants society. These people's arrival was deemed so insignificant, their humanity so inconsequential, that we don't even know how many of those packed into the White Lion's hull came ashore. Just that some, quote, 20 and odd Negroes, end quote, disembarked and joined the British colonists in Virginia. But in his sweeping history before the Mayflower, first published in 1962, scholar Lerone Bennett Jr. said of the White Lion, quote, no one sensed how extraordinary she really was, but few ships before or since have unloaded a more momentous cargo. This cargo, this group of 20 to 30 Angolans, sold from the deck of the White Lion by criminal English marauders in exchange for food and supplies, was also foundational to the American story. But while every American child learns about the Mayflower, virtually no American child learns about the White Lion. And yet the story of the White Lion is classically American. It is a harrowing tale, one filled with all the things that this country would rather not remember, a taint on a nation that believes above all else in its exceptionality. The Adams and Eves of Black America did not arrive here in search of freedom or a better life. They had been captured and stolen, forced into a ship, shackled, writhing in filth as they suffered and starved. Some 40% of the Angolans who boarded that ghastly vessel did not make it across the Middle Passage. They embarked not as people, but as property, sold to white colonists who were just beginning to birth democracy for themselves, commencing a 400-year struggle between the two opposing ideas foundational to America. And so the White Lion has been relegated to what Bennett called the back alley of American history. There are no annual classroom commemorations of that moment in August of 1619. No children dress up as its occupants or perform classroom skits. No holiday honors it. The White Lion and the people on that ship have been expunged from our collective memory. This omission is intentional. When we are creating a shared history, what we remember is just as revelatory as what we forget. If the Mayflower was the advent of American freedom, then the White Lion was the advent of American slavery. And so, while arriving just a year apart, one ship and its people have been immortalized and the other completely erased. W.E.B. Du Bois called such erasure the propaganda of history. It is propaganda like this that has led men in the past to insist that history is lies agreed upon, he wrote, and to point out the danger in such misinformation. He wrote this in his influential treatise, Black Reconstruction, 1935. He argued that America had falsified the fact of its history, quote, because the nation was ashamed, end quote. But he warned, quote, it is indeed extremely doubtful if any permanent benefit comes to the world through such action. Because what is clear is that while we erase the memory of the White Lion, we cannot erase its impact. Together, these two ships, the White Lion and the Mayflower, bridging the three continents that made America, would constitute this nation's most quintessential and perplexing elements, underpinning the grave contradictions that we have failed to overcome. These elemental contradictions led founder Thomas Jefferson some 150 years later to draft the majestic words declaring the inalienable and universal rights of men for a new country that would hold one-fifth of its population, the literal and figurative descendants of the White Lion, in absolute bondage. They would lead Frederick Douglass, one of the founders of American democracy, to issue in 1852 these fiery words commemorating an American revolution that liberated white people while ensuring another century of subjugation for black people. This, for the purpose of this celebration, is the 4th of July, Frederick Douglass wrote. You'll have to catch the book to get the rest of the speech. 400 Souls by Kendi and Blaine.

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1: Hey, happy Friday, TGIF, Shabbat Shalom, Jumah Mubarak, whatever it is for you. It's the end of the week for us, and I hope you are preparing for a fine weekend. We got a lot to talk about today. In just a moment, Congressman Ro Khanna will join us for an entire hour taking your calls in a National Progressive Town Hall meeting with the vice chair of the Congressional Progressive Caucus. In the second hour of our program, my op-ed today, why was Hunter's cup of coffee a national crisis, but Trump's $5 billion grift isn't? And how Trump is spiraling after President Xi of China wrote America's obituary, plus Trump's cringe fest at the banquet there and how it humiliated America. In the third hour of our program, did Clarence Thomas just threaten birth control and porn? You betcha. He wants the Comstock Act back. Well, it's still here. He wants it enforced. And also in the third hour of our program, will a super El Nino cook America this year? But I wanted to start out with a philosophic note, and I'm wondering if others feel the same. So stay tuned for the third hour. Talk about electricity and philosophy. It's a fascinating conversation. But to begin with, Congressman Ro Khanna is on the line with us. He represents California's 17th district in the U.S. House of Representatives, the Silicon Valley area. He's the vice chair of the Congressional Progressive Caucus, a ranking member of the House Armed Services Committee on Cyber Innovative Technologies and Information Systems, member of the House Committee on Oversight and Accountability. His website is Khanna, K-H-A-N-N-A .house.gov. His blue sky handle is Rep. Ro Khanna. And Congressman, welcome back to the program.
2: Thank you, Tom. Appreciate it.
1: Always so nice to have you with us. I'm curious your thoughts on this just wrapped up. I'm reluctant to call it a summit. I mean, it looks like we didn't even get the Boeing order that we expected out of this thing. Trump is bragging that Xi told him how wonderful America is. Xi created the readouts. Xi never said any such thing. It just seems like we got humiliated here. And Elon Musk making faces and stuff at a state dinner. What was he, high on ketamine? What the hell went on here?
2: Well, it was an embarrassment. I mean, they're bragging about selling 200 Boeing jets. Of course, the expectation was 500. And in 2017, Trump got 300 Boeing jets committed. So it's worse than he did in the first term. But the bigger issue is he's taking along the very global elite he railed against. I mean, he spent a decade saying, don't let Wall Street, don't let tech billionaires offshore your jobs to China. And now he's taking them to China, begging hand in hand for China to put in $1 trillion of investment into the United States, where there would be no labor standards, where there would be no union jobs, where they could have Chinese subsidies. I mean, he's actually trying to have a deal with China that would take away more American jobs. So this was a failure, and he had a very weak hand because of the war in Iran.
1: I'm also curious your thoughts and take on the most recent Epstein revelations. Apparently, there's a news story this morning about a woman who, some years ago, actually, before Trump was even president, had given his name to the FBI as number five on a list of people who were up there, you know, working with Epstein. What's the status of all this right now? You've been, you know, a major advocate for getting these files released. Half of them are still hidden, right?
2: Yeah, exactly. I mean, the law that Massey and I passed, it's been about 147 days now from when the release was required of all the files. And you have 3 million files that were released, and they show how ugly the Epstein class is and how much of terrible, unethical behavior was taking place. But there are 3 million files that were hidden, and those files are the ones that really name the men who engaged in sex trafficking and abuse, and they remain hidden. They need to be released. And then more broadly, there needs to be investigations and prosecutions of some of these individuals who have credible allegations of sexual abuse, but there hasn't been a single prosecution of that. And so obviously there's a cover-up that's going on, and that we need to keep pushing for full release and transparency.
1: And finally, before we start picking up calls here, I typically start by asking you what's on your mind. Forgive me for having missed that. Anything in particular that you want to share with people before we get started?
2: Well, the China trip has been on my mind, so you covered that. But the war in Iran stopping is really key. We had a tie vote on the war powers resolution, 212-212. You know, when Massey and I introduced it 60 to 70 days ago, which would have prevented this war, we were down by about five or six. So there's movement. And I believe there's a real shot that we get it passed next week. Gas is up. Food is up. The Fed can't cut rates because of inflation, meaning credit cards cost more. The mortgages cost more. The student loans cost more. The economy is being devastated. Even Republicans now in swing states are realizing that swing seats. You had Brian Fitzpatrick vote for the war powers resolution. People realize this is going to cost them their seat in Congress.
3: I understand that Jared Golden, one of the most corrupt Democrats in Congress, he's not running for reelection from Maine, deep in AIPAC's pocket. In the House was the guy who voted to let Trump continue his war. And that in the Senate, it was John Fetterman, the Democrat that the Republicans are playing the same game this year that they were playing with Manchin and Sinema last time around. It seems like every, you know, and then before that, it was Joe Lieberman. It seems like they always get one Democrat that they can buy off. I'm curious your thoughts about the problem of, shall we say, corruption within the Democratic Party.
2: It's a big issue. And, you know, people say it's a rotating villain, that there is this special interest money of the defense contractors, AIPAC, others that have a grip that prevents us from actually stopping wars, stopping Pentagon budgets for bloating. I am told that Golden is going to vote for the resolution next week, that the Dodd-Heimer resolution he's fine with. But I think what will end this war is actually disaffection from the Republicans, that there are a number of Republicans in swing districts who recognize the economy isn't doing well. Now, I have moral objections to the war and strategic objections in addition to economic ones, but at least the economic consequences now are moving even Republicans.
3: Yeah, and in the Senate, you've got now Lisa Murkowski, Susan Collins. Who am I missing? There was a third one who voted. Was it Rand Paul? Who voted with the...
2: Rand Paul has been against it from the beginning, so it must have been Rand Paul.
3: Yeah, in the Senate. So, and then Fetterman, of course, you know, blew all that up. All right, well, let's pick up some calls here. Eric in Chicago, or excuse me, in Oswego, Illinois. You are on the air with Congressman Ro Khanna.
4: Great. Hello. Thanks for taking my call. Just calling about Taiwan, since Trump is in China discussing that. So there was a...

0: position is what it has been since the 1970s, which is the One China policy. And the One China policy is that China cannot take any coercive military action against Taiwan. But the United States recognizes that the future of Taiwan needs to be diplomatically resolved between China and Taiwan. And the Taiwan Relations Act, along with the six assurances, says that the United States will support Taiwan if China takes any military action. And that policy, by and large, has served us well, and we should remain committed to it.
1: Thank you. It's just about 15 minutes past the hour. Congressman Ro Khanna is with us for the hour, taking your calls in a National Progressive Town Hall meeting. He's the vice chair of the Congressional Progressive Caucus. We'll be right back with more of your calls for Representative Khanna in just a moment. Khanna.house.gov is his website. Stay with us.

0: This is the Tom Hartman Program.
1: It's our Friday National Progressive Town Hall meeting with Congressman Ro Khan. Stick around. We'll be right back with more of your calls.

0: And welcome back. Fuff, F-U-F, do I have that right, in San Francisco?
1: Yes. Hi. Thank you, Congressman Rokon. I really appreciate everything you do on behalf of the progressive causes. I'm just wondering if you agree with the strategy here that many in California are just going to return their ballot basically on the second to get Democratic candidates through the primary and cancel out just because there's a huge flurry of them, number one. And number two, what we can do about AIPAC and their, you know, dumping money against the progressive Randy Villegas in District 22, who's trying to unseat Valadao.
2: Well, thank you for that. I've endorsed Randy. I think he's a strong progressive candidate. It's a Latino majority district. It's disappointing to me that the DCCC came in and endorsed against him. The DCCC shouldn't be doing that. They should be neutral in these races. But I will be doing everything I can for Randy. He's the right person in that district. I've endorsed Tom Steyer for governor. I think the race is going to come down to him and Becerra. They're neck and neck in the polls. And I do agree with you that some of the Democrats are going to wait to make sure that they cast their votes for one of the leading Democrats, so a Democrat makes it into the top two. I do believe the race is basically between Becerra and Tom Steyer at this point.
0: Joe in San Jose, you're on the air with Congressman Khanna.
3: Thank you, Tom. You sound like you're feeling better.
0: I am.
3: Congressman Khanna, I love that you're in the thick of it, but I wondered if you might be able to do something for me. I'm a veteran, Coast Guard veteran. I want the commandant to get his house back. Can you kick Christy Noem out of the Coast Guard's commandant's house? I mean, it's been 3 months since she's been terminated, so can we do something about that? Thank you.
2: Well, Joe, thank you for your service. I didn't know she was still in that house.
0: She left early this week.
2: Okay. Well, I'm glad she's no longer there. But, you know, the abuse in this administration of using government power for personal enrichment or personal perks is just at an unprecedented level. I've never seen anything like it.
0: Leonard in Oxford, North Carolina. You're on the air with Congressman Khanna.
4: How we doing, Senator Khanna? I didn't remember you were going to be on there today. I just wanted to have a little introduction. I was listening to a Crosby, Stills, Nash & Young thing here a little while ago, and they were singing the song, Listen, Children, What's That Sound Everybody Looking
0: Leonard, I just have 40 seconds. What's your question for Congressman Khanna?
4: Okay. I mean, the same thing was going on then that's going on now. When are we going to stop it? He's building fires to get the attention away from what's going on. They're stealing our rights. And Senator Rowe, I hope one day you will run for president, because you have lit a fire in me that only J.F. Kennedy lit back when I was 6 years old.
0: Thank you, Leonard.
2: Well, thank you, Leonard. But I assume you're talking about the rollback of black political rights and representation throughout the South. It is a really...

0: Jim Crow 2.0. I mean, they're eliminating black majority districts, and you have Tennessee, South Carolina, Alabama all scrambling to do that, Mississippi. And we need to be firm in seeing a political mobilization. I believe we need a third reconstruction. First reconstruction was abolition. Second reconstruction was political rights. The third reconstruction, in my view, has to be the economic power for the black community, because had there been more economic power, I don't think you would have had the same kind of basic elimination of black districts. But this has to be an enormous fight for the civil rights of our country.
1: Well said. Missed my opening rant today? It's usually published over at HartmanReport.com, where you can read it and share it with your friends for free. Check it out, HartmanReport.com. You know, Richard Nixon and Spiro Agnew both took cash bribes while they were in the White House. Since then, you know, the Supreme Court, or at least five Republicans on the Supreme Court, made it a lot easier for politicians to take bribes with their Citizens United decision, which basically legalized political bribery as long as it's done through campaigns or PACs or super PACs. But for some people, there's just never enough money, right? Donald Trump has been running small-time hustles to make money for decades, selling sneakers, Bibles, steaks, vodka, water. But now he's hit the big time. He's got these fungible tokens, right? Fungible crypto assets, which are basically just digital pictures of Donald Trump that say, fight, fight, fight. And he has turned them into an $8 billion machine. His wife is in on this, too, with his Trump coin. It's a new way that foreign powers and billionaires in the United States can just shovel money into Donald Trump's pocket. There's a whole article about it over at HartmanReport.com titled Presidential Payola, the Evolution of Political Bribery. Check it out. Back 21 minutes past the hour, picking up your calls for Congressman Ro Khanna, Vice Chair of the Congressional Progressive Caucus, Alfredo in Mountain View, California. You are on the air with Congressman Khanna.
2: Yeah, thank you for the opportunity, Tom. And thank you, Representative Khanna, for all your service and hard work. My question is regarding this settlement with Trump for $1.7 billion. For ripping off, trying to sue the IRS for $10 billion. Is there any way to stop this? Apparently, he's trying to give this money to the insurrectionists and the criminals that were convicted for trying to overthrow our government. Yeah. And I take my answer off the air. Thank you.
1: And might this be his way of prepaying the so-called army that he says he wants to be out there intimidating voters this fall?
0: Alfredo, you're right to be concerned. Tom, you're absolutely right. I mean, Jamie Raskin has made the same point. Jamie Raskin, who's, of course, the top Democrat on judiciary, he thinks this is just a prepayout to the Proud Boys and other folks part of the insurrection so that they can have the same kind of intimidation in the 2026 election. And it's deeply concerning. Obviously unethical and a conflict of interest and illegal. But the broader concern is not just the money. It's that he has a private force that he's going to unleash to intimidate people during the elections. And that's why we can't take anything for granted in 2026. Yes, he's unpopular. Yes, the war is unpopular. Yes, people feel prices are too high, but they're not going to play fair, and they're going to use every means possible to intimidate voters.
1: Kim in Santa Rosa, California, you're on the air with Congressman Ro Khanna.
3: Yes, thank you, Tom, and thank you, Representative Khanna. My question is there any way to stop foreign nationals who live in foreign countries from buying up our farmlands as farmers are being forced into bankruptcy? Thank you.
0: Yeah, I don't think that foreign nationals should be buying up American farmland. But we need far more support for American farmers. We need to bring their costs down. The war in Iran has led to nitrogen, ammonia, urea, all being higher costs. We need to open up more markets. They're unable to sell because of this tariff war. So, yes, don't allow foreign nationals to buy up farmland. But the real problem why we have 315 farm bankruptcies is because of Donald Trump's blanket tariff policy and his policies getting us into a war in Iran.
1: Maverick in Edmonds, Washington, you are on the air with Congressman Khanna.
4: Thank you.
1: Maverick, we're having a hard time hearing you. Speak up. Yeah.
5: Hello. Is that me, Tom?
1: Yeah, it's you, Maverick. Quick
5: okay,
1: one.
5: Okay, I'm sorry. Congressman, thank you very much for staying on the Epstein files. I have a very quick question and a suggestion. And the question is, how many members are on the Progressive Caucus?
0: About 104.
5: 104, so, okay. And my suggestion is, I really think that we need, in the United States, we need a Department of Digital Security to, you know, protect our citizens in the future from abuses that I think are already happening, and I don't see getting any less in the future. So that's what I got. Thanks for your job, and thanks for doing all what you do, both you guys.
1: Thanks.
0: Well, I appreciate that. Look, I believe we need a broader AI safety agency that, like the Nuclear Regulatory Agency, Electricity Regulatory Agencies, Aviation Regulatory Agency, regulates and keeps us safe from AI and our privacy and our digital privacy, both infringed by the private companies, the big tech companies, but also infringed by government, which right now is engaged with FISA of being able to get information on American citizens without a warrant. And we need stronger protections that Congress passes an Internet Bill of Rights to safeguard our rights over our own data.
1: Beachside Bill in Orlando, Florida. You're on the air with Congressman Connor. We just have about a minute to a hard break here.
6: Afternoon, Tom and Congressman Connor. It's an honor to speak with you. I'll be quick. With the Epstein files, could you possibly expose Senator Ashley Moody? She became Florida's Attorney General right after Pam Bondi, and she had to have been handed all these files here in Florida, which I believe some of them have never seen the light of day. So please expose Senator Ashley Moody for what she knows about the Epstein files. Thank you. I'll take my air off the air.
0: Well, thank you, Bill. I am not familiar with her, Ashley Moody, but I'm happy to convey that to the Oversight Committee and see what information we can get from her.
1: We now have about 30 seconds here. Any further thoughts on where the Epstein files are going to be going in the near future?
0: We've got some key depositions coming up. Pam Bondi's coming in. We've got Bill Gates coming in. We need to get more information from them about what took place, about why the files have not been released. And when we take back the House, we're going to have hearings for anyone who was implicated in covering up the Epstein files or implicated in the Epstein files.
1: Welcome to the Tom Hartman Book Club of Tom Hartman University. The book we're reading today is The American Revolution of 1800, written by Dan Sisson with a little bit of help from me and mostly edited by me. I wrote a foreword for it. But it's an absolutely brilliant history of the election of Thomas Jefferson and the times. So reading from chapter 1, page 9, starting out, a quote from Thomas Paine, "For it is the nature and intention of a constitution to prevent governing by party." Oh, really? So often in the past century, the political history of America reveals a paralysis in the highest levels of our government. Legislation fails to pass, budgets are voted down, compromise seems impossible, and the problems of the nation are neither addressed nor solved. There have been brief periods, of course, when this was not the case. The New Deal is usually held up as an example of a time when American politicians actually came together to fundamentally transform the nature and the political landscape of our country. But in the generations since then, more often than not, we've seen gridlock rather than collaboration. Conventional wisdom says that's the way it should be. The founders of this country, the men who wrote the Constitution, wanted there to be a loyal opposition to serve as a balance against excessive power in the hands of any one political party or even president. That's conventional wisdom. Not only is that not true, but this pervasive myth has done considerable harm to our nation and continues to do so. The men in power from 1790 to 1801 did not even remotely conceive of the modern two-party system. In fact, the opposite is true. They wish to consolidate and perpetuate a one-party system in politics in the United States and were successful in their lifetimes. The terms party and faction have had such a long history that they were widely assumed by American statesmen to be part of human nature. This, at least, was the approach taken by the two men most responsible for establishing the theoretical guidelines of the early republic, the early American republic. James Madison and Alexander Hamilton attempted to analyze the terms in light of their influence on the political system. Their Federalist essays presented an analysis of party and faction that is more than consistent with the history of the terms we've reviewed. Madison referred to the violence of faction as a dangerous vice characteristic of free governments. By faction, Madison wrote, I understand a number of citizens, whether amounting to a majority or a minority of the whole, who are united and actuated by some common impulse of passion or of interest adverse to the rights of other citizens or to the permanent and aggregate interests of the community. In other words, faction is anti-America. He continued, the latent causes of faction are thus sown in the nature of man, and we see them everywhere. Thus, party, as Madison understood it, was not something of recent origin. Parties have been around since the beginning of man. And he noted, quote, the most numerous party, or in other words, the most powerful faction, must be expected to prevail. He ends his analysis on this note. To secure the public good and provide rights against the danger of such a faction, that is then the great object to which our inquiries are directed. Thus, Madison captured the essence of the term faction and party as they were understood by his contemporaries. The faction and party were inescapably rooted in human nature and produced violence, zeal, animosity, oppression, and danger, all adverse to the interests of the community. He added, quote, men of factious tempers or of local prejudices or of sinister designs may by intrigue, by corruption, or by other means first obtain the suffrages, the vote, and then betray the interests of the people. His conclusion is that factions must be broken and controlled. They are at all costs not to be legitimately recognized or encouraged. Madison was not alone in his aversion to faction and party. Alexander Hamilton, too, warns the reader, quote, ambition, avarice, personal animosity, party opposition, and many other motives, not more laudable than these, were typical of that intolerant spirit which has at all times characterized political parties, end of quote. Registering his disgust for faction, Hamilton continued, it is impossible to read the history of the petty republics of Greece and Italy without feeling sensations of horror and disgust at the rapid succession of revolutions by which they were kept in a state of perpetual vibration between the extremes of tyranny and anarchy. Hamilton, we might note, connects ancient history with modern America. The tempestuous situation, he writes, from which Massachusetts has scarcely emerged, he was talking about Shays' Rebellion, evinces the dangers of this kind are not merely speculative. Who could determine what might have been the issue of her late convulsions if the malcontents had not been headed by a Caesar or a Cromwell? End of quote. In Federalist Number 77, he describes the influence of faction and party intrigue, connections, and, quote, personal influence in government in a way that was characteristic of the terms from classical times through the age of Robert Walpole. Hamilton wrote, every mere council of appointment, however constituted, will be a conclave in which cabal and intrigue will have their full scope. And as each member will have his friends and connections to provide for, the desire of mutual gratification will beget a scandalous bartering of votes and bargaining for places. What is worth noting here is not only Hamilton's description of the influence of party and faction upon an administration, but his general description of politics. He is describing the politics of England for the previous century and a half. Moreover, he understands that encouraging party and faction at the theoretical as well as the practical level guaranteed that the emergent system of American politics would be propelled into the futile violence and dissension that had plagued every republic in history. Throughout the remainder of his political career, Hamilton reserved a special contempt for parties. The American Revolution of 1800 by Dan Sisson and Tom Hartman.

0: 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Or that after the show we send out Sue's Stack, a list of every topic I've discussed along with clickable hot links to every source of information I've shared with you on the air? It's all completely free and available over at tom.tv, T-H-O-M.tv. Check it out. Welcome back. 34 minutes past the hour. Congressman Ro Khanna, Vice Chair of the Congressional Progressive Caucus, on the line with us for the hour in a National Progressive Town Hall meeting, taking your calls. Tom, in Ashbury Park, New Jersey, you are on the air with Representative Khanna.
1: Hi. Thanks for taking my call. I think, Ro Khanna, you're the best around right now, and I really love what you're doing with the Epstein Files, but I have called Tom Hartman twice and asked you two times, what is Congress doing about this out-of-control Supreme Court? And I, the answer you gave me was it seemed like a canned answer. And I really want to know, what are you guys doing to stop the Supreme Court? They are out of control. And all of these questions people are calling on asking don't mean anything if the Supreme Court continues the way they are. And I want to know what Congress is doing, because they're the only people that could do something. And I don't want to hear that the Democrats don't have a majority. And I don't want to hear the bad things that they're doing, because I know what they're doing. I want to know what you're doing, you and the people in Congress.
2: Well, I appreciate your passion. I share it in terms of the fastest rollback of black political rights since Rutherford Hayes ended Reconstruction in 1877. That's why I went to the House floor and called for term limits for Supreme Court justices, and I called for expanding the Supreme Court from 9 to 13 justices. And what we need to do is build the consensus to get that done in 2029, when we have the House, Senate, and presidency, so that we prepare people for a total transformation of the modern court, say that it has lost all legitimacy. There needs to be a move to expand it to 13 and to have term limits.
0: There were shadow hearings yesterday being held by House members. We've seen this a couple of times. Is anybody talking about shadow hearings about how corrupt Clarence Thomas is, for example?
2: That's a good idea, Tom. I mean, I was just in a shadow hearing this morning on immigration and some of the awful stories of a mom lost her 3-year-old toddler, separated from him. But we should do a hearing on Clarence Thomas, and impeachment should be on the table as well. That should probably be the third. Term limits, increase the size of the court, expand the court, and term limits. Yeah. And impeachment. Impeachment.
0: Yeah, I'm with you. Michael in Gainesville, Florida, you're on the air with Congressman Khanna.
3: Yes, hi. Two quick comments and a quick question. And anyone, this is a new thing. Anyone can hold up their phone and ask their ChatGPT to listen in, and it can fill in any blanks that everyone doesn't know that you, Tom, and the Mr. Khanna and I don't know. Number one is, if you ask your AIs if the biggest threat is the fact that we are using them to try to doing creative endeavors, and they are literally programmed to not create and to pull us back to standard what is known, that's going to lead to an inherent downfall. Number two, the way to approach Israel is to approach to the truth. It's what happened in Rwanda with the Tutsis. The way they got to reconciliation was through how Israel really did come into existence, and speaking to that. And the third thing is, this is really basic, and Tom, you have experience in this. Final school grades are colonialism and racism. All combined, all kids, our job is to have all kids.
0: Okay, Congressman, I'm not hearing any questions there. You want to respond to any of that?
2: Well, I mean, I would just say that on the Israel issue, we need to have truth, and there needs to be accountability for what happened in Gaza and the genocide there.
0: Yeah, amen. Jim in Pioneer, Ohio, you're on the air with Congressman Khanna.
4: Hi. I want to know why no congressperson has stood up for their oath to defend the Constitution. I'm looking at the SupremeCourt.gov website, Trump v. Anderson decision, page 8. This is about Section 3 of the 14th Amendment. Its final sentence, quote, its final sentence empowers Congress to remove any Section 3 disability by a 2/3 vote of each House. The text imposes no limits on that power, and Congress may exercise it any time. Any time. We can argue about whether or not Trump,
0: are you talking about the part of the 14th Amendment that says that nobody can serve in public office who is engaged in insurrection against the United States? Is that your point, Jim?
4: Correct. The last sentence.
0: Okay. All right.
4: We can argue about whether or not he incited the break-in, but there's no argument that he has provided aid and comfort.
0: Yeah. Congressman?
2: I agree. I mean, I think he's violated the 14th Amendment and the insurrection. I voted to impeach him twice. But the reality is that, and I would vote to impeach him again once we have the majority. But the reality is that he has to get 60 votes to be convicted in the Senate. That's a steep hill to climb. But absolutely, he should be impeached, removed from office.
0: Greg in Somerville, South Carolina. You're on the air with Congressman Connor. Oh, Greg, I'm sorry. Your phone has got the disease here. I'm going to put you on hold. You're on. Greg is on line two if you want to find out what's going on there. Kevin, listening in KYNYP in Santa Rosa, California. You're on the air with Congressman Connor.
5: Hi. Hey, Tom, while I have you on the air, the Chinese word that is spelled X-I is pronounced she, like the English word she, as in he, she, it, not she. My question is, what happened to Lutnick's nannies that he took to Epstein's Island? Somebody called in about this a couple weeks ago and wanted to know the answer.
2: I'm not aware of what happened to them. It's worth pursuing. But Lutnick was totally dishonest in his testimony to the Oversight Committee. He basically said that when he told America that he never would have more relationships with Epstein, he simply meant that he wouldn't have relationships with Epstein alone, but he was perfectly fine with his wife, kids, and him having relationships with Epstein, which didn't pass the laugh test. And he basically has lied to the American people and should lose his job.
0: Morris in Inglewood, California. You're on the air with Congressman Connor.
6: Good morning to everyone within the sound of my voice. Congressman, I heard you say something this morning that got my attention. You said, quote, it served us well, relating to the situation with Taiwan and China. Sir, I listened to a Chinese scholar, and he looked at that situation the same way we looked at the Civil War. That's a civil war going on over there. When we had our civil war, Lincoln was vicious. You remember what he did. He did everything he could to keep this country together. And I don't think we should favor having a problem with China just so we can sell $11 billion in arms to Taiwan. So can you kind of reevaluate your position on that, Congressman, and look at it the same way Dr. Cho looks at it, that that's a civil war among the Chinese, and let them handle it, and we shouldn't get involved in that because it doesn't concern us. And that's all I want to say. And good morning to you again, John. Bye-bye.
2: I appreciate your thoughtfulness. I mean, that's what the One China policy is. It says that China and Taiwan should resolve the future of the status of Taiwan peacefully and through dialogue. But it would be irresponsible for us not to make it clear that China having military coercion is not going to stand. I mean, that we can't allow that to stand in the modern world. And what we have said under the Taiwan Relations Act is that we will support Taiwan, not that we would directly intervene, but we would support Taiwan so that there's not a military invasion.
0: Brian in Albuquerque, New Mexico, you're on the air with Congressman Connor.
7: Hey, good morning, sir. I would like to focus on the war. We seem to be in this deadlock now. And I think it's important to point out that Israel is going to be at the peace table with us. Their agent right now is Jared Kushner, of course. I'm sure Jared calls Bibi after every meeting before he even calls Donald. you know, Israel was a catalyst to start this war. And they're going to be there at the end to see it ends the way they like it. And I think it's important for progressives to come up with some demands upon Israel. I think if we're going to spend billions and lots of blood and treasure retrieving nuclear dust from Iran, we should demand that the Israelis give up all of their nuclear weapons at the same time. And we should stop funding the Israelis. And we should demand that Israel withdraw from Lebanon, for starters. So if the progressives really want to get some attention and grab the microphone, it's time to have it out about the whole Israel issue and their supposed supremacy.
0: Thank you, Congressman.
2: Well, I agree with you that the special relationship with U.S. Aid to Israel is over. I said there should be no aid. I said what happened was a genocide. I believe there should be no military sales that are being used to kill civilians. And there needs to be targeted sanctions on the violators of occupation, the settlers and government officials who are engaged in occupation, which by definition makes Israel an apartheid state. And that is the clear progressive position.
0: It's 44 and a half minutes past the hour. Congressman Ro Khanna is with us for the hour, taking your calls in a National Progressive Town Hall meeting. He's vice chair of the Congressional Progressive Caucus. His website is Khanna, K-H-A-N-N-A, .house.gov. And his Blue Sky handle, Repro Khanna, I'm assuming other social media as well. We'll be right back with more of your calls for Representative Khanna in just a moment. Stay with us.
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0: It's a National Progressive Town Hall meeting with Congressman Ro Khanna.

0: And welcome back, Stephen, in Albuquerque, New Mexico. Hey, Stephen, you're on the air with Congressman Khanna.
1: Oh, thank you, Tom. Mr. Ro Khanna, I'm curious about, in the future, let's say we don't get the House or it's too close to make a difference. What do we do to prevent the president from taking over the government again?
2: We need to win the House, and I believe we can. We've got the momentum on our side. The president's numbers are low. We have a real chance to compete everywhere and on the economy, on ending the war. And if we don't, we need to continue to mobilize in every way, on the streets, stopping the president and building coalitions to do that, like I did with Thomas Massie on the Epstein files. But we need to win the House. I mean, it is really the top challenge.
0: Devon in Pittsburgh, you're on the air with Congressman Khanna.
3: Thanks so much. Hi, Congressman. Listen, I believe it was two members of your progressive caucus that proposed a $25 minimum wage recently. And in thinking about it, I can't imagine a more impactful policy stand to take. And I know that some small businesses would be concerned about meeting that wage. So my proposal would be to take the money, have the federal government subsidize small employers where needed, and take that money from the Pentagon. Take that money from the oil subsidies. You know, the money is there to give people what they're worth, and $25 an hour needs to be, you know, the hill to die on for the party, I believe.
2: Well, I agree with you. Anna Lilia Mejia, a new member of Congress, brilliant member of Congress from New Jersey, introduced it with Delia Ramirez. I supported it as a co-sponsor. And by the way, it has a implementation that's not till 2031, and then for small businesses, not till 2036 or 2037. So it's not in any way impractical. It's a very thoughtful approach to getting wages up. And that's the biggest issue in this country, that wages have simply not kept up with worker productivity and costs have gone through the roof.
0: Judy in Denver, you're on the air with Congressman Khanna.
4: Hi, thank you. Israel is torturing all the prisoners being held that they hold, which is approximately 12,000 Palestinians, including children. Save the Children has said that half the children being held by the Israel are being sexually abused. The IDF has now trained dogs to actually physically rape Palestinians. And that was reported on Democracy Now, I think, on the 12th. And what are you all going to do about this? This is just despicable actions that Israeli Zionists are the real terrorists of the world, along with the U.S. government.
2: Well, what I would say is that we need to recognize the genocide that took place. We need to stop providing aid. We need to have support the ICJ and the UN in their fact-finding mission of documenting any human rights violations, and then see what they recommend in terms of the consequences. And we need to hold people accountable for the war crimes that they committed.
0: It's 49 minutes past the hour. I'll be back with you in 60 seconds. We'll continue our National Progressive Town Hall meeting with Congressman Ro Khanna, representing California's 17th District in the U.S. House, Vice Chair of the Congressional Progressive Caucus. Stick around. We'll be right back with more of your calls for Rep. Khanna.

0: 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It really means a lot to us.
1: So what do we call the really, really mind-bogglingly rich? You know, at the founding of the Republic, they were referred to as speculators or moneyed interest or aristocrats. In the years leading up to the Civil War, we called them the cotton lords and the plantation aristocracy. In the late 19th century, they were the robber barons. In the 1930s, FDR called them the economic royalists. But since the Reagan Revolution, we've just called them billionaires. And now, you know, some of them want to call themselves tech bros. Like, that's kind of a good thing, you know, like tech is positive and bros, you know, like Mark Zuckerberg saying we need more masculine energy in American business culture. So we need a new phrase. I would like to suggest the morbidly rich. Morbidly suggests unhealthy. And the vast riches that some of these people have is unhealthy to our democracy, particularly since five Republicans on the Supreme Court said that morbidly rich people can buy politicians. And it's unhealthy for them, too. So morbidly rich. There's an op-ed over at HartmanReport.com all about it. Check it out. Congressman Khanna taking your calls for the hour here. Uncle Russell in Lafayette, Indiana. Hey, Russell, you're on the air with Congressman Khanna.
2: Hey, Tom. How you doing? Hey, Ro. My question is, does Netanyahu have some type of dirt on Trump and told him, keep bombing Iran, or I'm going to expose this dirt I have on you? And if that's the case, Netanyahu is not going to stop. And who is there to stop him?
3: Well, I don't know the conspiracy. I can't imagine there's anything about Donald Trump that could come out that would be more embarrassing than what is already out. But the American president should call the shots. And all I do know is that this war is not in America's interest. This war is in Netanyahu's interest. I don't think it's in the interest of the Israeli people, but it's in Netanyahu's interest. And it's shameful that he has basically convinced Donald Trump to enter a war that's hurting the American people and making the world less safe.
0: CJ in Shreveport, Louisiana, you're on the air with Congressman Khanna.
4: Hey, this is about the previous caller that was talking about expanding the Supreme Court, et cetera. That, too. But I have another thought I'd like to run by you and get your opinion. It occurs to me that Article 2, Section 2, Paragraph 2 says that the president shall nominate and by and with the advice and consent of the Senate, nobody else, shall appoint justices, etc. Where is there in there is there room for somebody like Leonard Leo in his anti-federalist society to have even an advisory role? So I'm thinking those justices are there unconstitutionally. Plus, it's an amazing coincidence that they all, almost all of them, happen to be the same religion as Leonard Leo. So that seems to violate the no religious test clause at the very end of the Constitution.
3: Well, look, I think that people have a democratic right to try to influence the president or the Senate in terms of who they appoint or who they confirm. But the broader point is the corruption of the court, the corruption allegations, serious allegations against Clarence Thomas. And there needs to be an investigation on corruption, a code of ethics, term limits, and expansion of the court. To have a modern Supreme Court, the Supreme Court is obviously out of touch.
0: Wayne in Charleston, West Virginia, you're on the air with Congressman Khanna.
5: Yeah. Representative Khanna, what I'd like to know is when Trump came into office, he took the oath and agreed to set, well, I'm assuming he agreed to set salary, the regular president's salary. Any monies he's made after that are illegal. Is there going to be anything done about this?
3: Well, I believe he's had the most corrupt administration in our country's history. J.B. Pritzker said that the only successful business endeavor Trump has ever had is his second term as president. And the reality is that his family is making millions of dollars, billions of dollars, through crypto, through meme coins, through government direct payments, foreign government payments. And all of this, there needs to be an accountability for. Now, the president himself may be immune by the Supreme Court, but certainly his family is not.
0: Andrew in Redlands, California, here on the air with Congressman Khanna.
6: Yeah, greetings, Congressmember Khanna. I think the Trump administration did at least one right thing in reclassifying cannabis, medical cannabis, and making it more accessible to the citizens. But I'd like to see our federal government go a step further and decriminalize, legalize recreational cannabis, as many states have done, rightly so. So I'd like to know, well, where does the Progressive Caucus stand on legalizing recreational cannabis and also releasing all those who have been imprisoned by this unjust law? And will the Democratic Party, do you think, once they're in power, move to do this? Thank you.
3: I support that. I believe the vast, vast majority of progressives support that. And that should be an action item for the Democrats when we are in power. There have been a lot of people serving jail time that shouldn't be. And the war on recreational marijuana use is simply devastated too many lives.
1: Mike in Fresno, California. We have just a minute to the end of the show or the end of the hour. You're on with Congressman Connor.
7: Yes. Roe, are you aware that data centers, when they go online, qualify for 100% bonus depreciation? Are you familiar with that means?
3: I am, and they shouldn't be. I mean, that's a great point. I mean, look, I said that there needs to be a new tech social contract. They shouldn't be increasing the cost of electricity. They shouldn't be taking water from a community. They need to be investing in a community center. But you're absolutely right. I mean, let me make a little broader point, because right now we tax agentic AI less than workers. Agentic AI, as your point, through data centers with bonus depreciation and the hiring of machines or agentic AI, gets tax preference, whereas to hire a human being, you have to pay the payroll tax and health care. And we need to reverse that tax code. We cannot have a tax code that favors capital automation over workers. And that's one of the fundamental challenges of the 21st century.
1: There you go. Congressman Khanna, thank you so much for dropping by.
3: Thank you, Tom. Always such intelligent and thoughtful questions. Appreciate it.
1: Thank you so much. It's great, great having you with us. On the other side of the break, why was Hutter's cup of coffee a national crisis while Trump's $5 billion grift is like, hey, a shrug of shoulders? Stick around. We'll be right back.
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Our book today is The 31-Day Food Revolution, Heal Your Body, Feel Great, and Transform Your World by Ocean Robbins, with a foreword by Joel Fuhrman, MD. This is from the introduction. Let me call it like it is. We live in a toxic food culture. It's led us to epidemic rates of obesity, heart disease, cancer, type 2 diabetes, and Alzheimer's. Things have gotten so bad that most people think it's normal to have at least a few extra pounds around the middle, to depend on an ever-growing supply of prescription medications, and to lose a little more memory and mobility with every passing year. This may be typical, but it sure as heck doesn't have to be normal. Eating food is mandatory, but suffering from brain fog, living with ever-declining health, and feeling like crap are not. The fact is that right now, hundreds of millions of people are hurting from diseases that never, ever needed to happen in the first place. Dangerous changes have been made to our food supply in just the last 25 years that impact how your food is grown and processed and how safe it is to eat. The status quo is driving small farmers out of business, forcing animals to live in deplorable conditions, and producing food that's making us sick. The medical industry and the processed food industry are earning trillions of dollars in a system that's devastating lives and threatening the very future of life on our planet. It's my mission to help put an end to this madness by sharing the truth about food and helping eaters put it into action. That's why I founded the 500,000-plus member Food Revolution Network, and it's why I wrote the book you now hold in your hands. In some ways, I might seem like a pretty unlikely food revolutionary. After all, in 1953, my grandfather, Irving Robbins, joined with his brother-in-law, Burt Baskin, to found the 31 Flavors Ice Cream Company, Baskin-Robbins. In case anyone on the planet missed the memo, we're now pretty clear that ice cream is not a health food. But back in the 1950s, as my grandpa was pumping out delicious flavors by the dozen, not much was known about the connection between food and health. Up until then, most people seemed content with three flavors, vanilla, chocolate, and strawberry. My grandfather was a consummate entrepreneur, and he set his heart on offering consumers many more options, 31 to be exact, one for each day of the month. My dad, John, grew up with an ice cream cone-shaped swimming pool. Sometimes he even ate ice cream for breakfast. He was groomed from early childhood to one day run the family company. My dad's youthful innovations included Jamocha Almond Fudge, one of our company's most iconic flavors to this day, and the rollout to all the stores of the famous pink spoons that enabled customers to enjoy free samples. But in 1967, my grandpa's brother-in-law and business partner, Burt Baskin, became very ill. His doctors informed him he was dying of heart disease. I never knew my great-uncle Burt because he passed on a short time later, 6 years before I was born. But I do know that he was one of the greatest entrepreneurs in American history. He had tremendous wealth, a business he enjoyed, and a family he loved. And he ate a lot of ice cream. And in the end, he lost his life and his health at the age of 54. Grandpa Irv was faced with a choice. He could sell the company for a large sum of money, or he could keep the company in the business and take on my dad, then about to turn 20, as a business partner. Grandpa Irv chose to invite his son aboard. But my dad declined his father's invitation, walking away from Baskin-Robbins and from any access to or dependence on the family wealth. For him, it was a choice for integrity, and it's a choice I've always respected. My dad had seen ice cream bring smiles to a lot of people, but he also knew that unhealthy foods could fuel devastating consequences, and he didn't want to spend his life selling a product that might contribute to more people suffering and dying before their time. So he left a path that was practically paved with gold and ice cream to follow his own rocky road. My dad had suffered from polio as a child and grew up frequently fatigued and ill. In the 1960s, he fell in love with my mom in Berkeley, and the two of them set out on a healthy living path. They stopped eating processed foods, they gave up ice cream, and they based their diets on vegetables and whole natural foods. As my dad's health and energy returned, he and my mom moved to a remote little island off the coast of British Columbia, Canada, where they built a one-room log cabin, grew most of their own food, practiced yoga and meditation for several hours a day, and named their kid Ocean. They say that they almost named me Kale. I'm glad they took the more conservative route on this one. In any case, we did eat a lot of kale, along with cabbage, carrots, onions, broccoli, turnips, Swiss chard, and many other vegetables that my parents grew, plus brown rice, sprouts, buckwheat, and beans. For a treat, once in a blue moon, we'd have a few drops of organic blackstrap molasses. I think we went through about a bottle a year. Though my childhood diet was Spartan and my family lived on very little money, I grew up feeling rich in health. I became an accomplished distance runner, completing my first marathon at the age of 10.
My dad went on to study the impact of food choices and to share what he was learning. His landmark bestsellers, including Diet for New America, inspired millions of people and helped to galvanize the modern health food movement. The media was tickled by the notion of a would-be ice cream heir becoming a healthy eating spokesperson and called him the rebel without a cone and the prophet of nonprofit. Tens of thousands of people wrote my dad letters, often by hand, sharing how his work had changed, sometimes even saved their lives. One of the lives his work impacted, as fate would have it, was that of my own grandpa Irv. Now, my grandpa had been pretty mad when my dad walked away from the ice cream company. He and my dad went years without speaking. But then something remarkable happened. In 1989, Grandpa Irv, then in his early 70s, was suffering from diabetes, heart disease, and weight problems. He'd always eaten the modern diet with a double scoop of ice cream on top. His cardiologist told him he didn't have long to live unless he changed his diet. And then the good doctor handed him a copy of my dad's book, the book 31 Day Food Revolution by Ocean Robbins.

0: This is the Tom Hartman Program.
1: So welcome to the second hour of our program. So I was Hunter Biden's cup of coffee. He went to China with when his dad was vice president and had literally had a cup of coffee with a banker there. And Donald Trump, for 5 years, went off on this hysterically. He told Maria Bartiromo, Hunter Biden just walked away with $1.5 billion, which is a complete BS. He just literally, you know, pulled this number out of his backside, as he so frequently does. So why was that a national scandal that was treated like such by the American media when Trump's $5 billion grift and his own son, Eric, going to China wasn't? I mean, this is crazy. Trump goes to Beijing with Elon Musk, Tim Cook, Larry Fink, Steven Schwarzman, David Solomon, Jensen Huang, and others. He takes a bunch of billionaires with him to China. Boeing, which was expecting to pick up a 500 airplane order, got a 200 airplane order, which is bupkis. China is obviously developing their own domestic airliner manufacturing capability. And this is probably going to be their last Boeing order. The Trump Organization has flirted with Chinese business deals for years. Eric has this company called American Bitcoin, and it works directly with a Chinese crypto mining company called Bitmain. I mean, Hunter's cup of coffee is a joke compared to this. Here's the thing about Trump. He brags about how corrupt he is. He lives on corruption. He treats every level of the federal government as a personal slot machine. And because back in 2016 he yelled, drain the swamp, enough times, you still have about a third of Americans, that's the third who watch the propaganda channel, the Republican propaganda channel, Fox so-called news, who believe that he's focused on ending corruption. When he is, in fact, the most corrupt president in the history of America, and the Republican Party right now is the most corrupt political party we have ever had in the history of the United States. I mean, he filed a $10 billion lawsuit against his own IRS, and now he's saying, oh, yeah, well, I don't need to take the $10 billion. Instead, you know, suspend all audits of me and my family and my businesses forever and give $1.6 billion to the terrorists who attacked and tried to murder the Vice President of the United States and the Speaker of the House, and attacked the Capitol Police on January 6th, so that when the election comes, they can show up at the polling places and do it all over again. And we're just supposed to, like, oh, okay. I mean, it's just naked corruption on a scale that America has literally never seen. And we've had some pretty corrupt times in this country. His corruption extends to his civil debts, too. He owes E. Jean Carroll $83 million for having raped her and then defamed her, according to two juries of his peers. And now he's trying to get the Department of Justice to substitute itself for him in the lawsuit under what's called the Westfall Act, claiming that defaming and raping a woman is, quote, a part of the official duties of the President of the United States. And if the DOJ is successful in doing this, you can't sue the DOJ for defamation, which means E. Jean Carroll's whole case falls apart and Donald Trump doesn't owe her $83 million. This is the same corrupt Justice Department that is going after, you know, James Comey, that's going after John Bolton, that's going after Adam Schiff, that's going after Jack Smith and Letitia James and Jerome Powell. In each case, corruptly, the most corrupt administration in the history of the United States. Trump's family's World Liberty Financial is worth something north of $5 billion now. And they started out with this $2 billion stablecoin deal that happened because the UAE funded it. Trump corruptly pardoned Shengpeng Zhao, the Binance founder, who is now, you know, helping out the Trump family. I mean, the corruption around the $400 million White House, you know, Epstein dance hall. It's funded by Lockheed Martin. It's got a $33 billion contract with the federal government. BlackRock, Google's parent Alphabet, which just paid a $24 million shakedown to Trump. Palantir, Coinbase. I mean, every one of these companies is basically paying a bribe. I mean, this is insane. I have been waiting for the Democratic Party to pick this up. This is just like, this is like fruit on the ground, you know? It's like, you know, the apples fell off the tree and the worms haven't gotten to them yet, and they are edible. It's like this stuff is all over the place, this corruption. And the Democratic Party needs to be picking it up and using it. Peter Magyar just kicked the crap out of Viktor Orban in Hungary by calling him corrupt. When I worked in Russia back, you know, in the day, Alexei Navalny was taking down, you know, or going after Vladimir Putin for his corruption. When I worked in the Philippines in the 80s, Cory Aquino took down the Marcos family by calling out their corruption. In fact, they bumped me off the plane 5 days in a row as I was trying to get out of Manila, because all of the Marcos people were fleeing the country. Excuse me. Jair Bolsonaro. When he first ran for office in Brazil, it was on an anti-corruption campaign. It was Operation Car Wash. Volodymyr Zelensky ran for president of Ukraine on an anti-corruption platform and won. Teddy Roosevelt, along with Thomas Nast, in the cartoonist for the I forget which New York paper it was at the time. It's no longer around. Smashed the Tammany Hall machine back in the day. I mean, anti-corruption all around the world is one of the single most powerful political messages that you can deploy. And where's the Democratic Party? They keep tripping over their own feet. Why? Well, probably because a large number of members of the Democratic Party themselves are corrupt. John Fetterman taking hundreds of thousands of dollars from AIPAC and its allied PACs, and then joining the Republicans and saying, oh, yeah, whatever Netanyahu wants, Netanyahu gets. He just, you know, he was the one vote that stopped the Senate from ending Trump's adventure in Iran. Why? Because he's taking money from Israel or from AIPAC. I mean, that's the kind of corruption that lets Republicans go, why? Why are you talking about us? And, of course, it's not just John Fetterman. I mean, this is happening all over the place. AIPAC is bragging, publicly bragging, that they are the top donor to the Democratic Party and to the Black, Hispanic, and Progressive caucuses. And it's, you know, you can't blame AIPAC for that. Five corrupt Republicans on the Supreme Court legalized this. So if we want to win on corruption, we got to clean this thing up. And every Democrat needs to say out loud, even, you know, I get it. In some of them, in some states, in some districts, you really have to take that big money. But they need to absolutely commit to ending big money in politics as soon as they have the power to do so. I mean, the opportunities are just incredible. Eric Trump's seat on Air Force One, the $10 billion settlement, you know, with the IRS, the DOJ's deal with getting Trump out of E. Jean Carroll's lawsuit, the revenge prosecutions of Comey and Bolton and James and Schiff, the Zhao problem, the ballroom bribes, the multi-billion dollar crypto self-dealing. We need an anti-corruption party. We need an anti-corruption campaign. The Democrats need to become the anti-corruption party. They need to repudiate people like Jared Golden and Josh Gottheimer, who happily take this kind of money and vote the way that their donors want them to. We can do this. And you can help by supporting the genuinely progressive candidates, but particularly when they challenge these corrupt corporate Democrats in primaries.
0: This is the Tom Hartman Program.
1: Not to mention, you know, letting everybody you know how corrupt the Republican Party is, top to bottom, root to branch.

0: And welcome back, Jessica in Chicago. Hey, Jessica, what's on your mind today?
1: Tom, thank you for being so incredible and keeping us positive. That's amazing. I have a really quick funny thing I did last week. I called Chuck Grassley's office. I asked, these 10 billionaires have made $700 billion this year. They have to pitch in for that ballroom instead of putting it on the people of this country. And his staff said, that's a great idea. And I told him, tell Grassley that. They thought that was a great idea. So
0: wait a minute. I must have missed a word or something. What did you suggest?
1: Okay. To Grassley's office, I said, 10 billionaires have made $700 billion this year under Trump. I said they should be pitching in for that ballroom.
0: Oh.
1: They're the ones who are going to use it. And I said, yeah. And they said, that's a great idea.
0: There you go.
1: That's what they said. And I said, please pass it on.
0: Okay. Well, good. A little guerrilla warfare there. Good on you, Jessica. Thank you. Thanks for sharing that service.
1: Have a wonderful weekend.
0: Thank you. You too, Jessica. Jorge in Anaheim, California. Hey, Jorge, what's up? Thank you. Thanks for sharing that service.
1: Have a wonderful weekend.
0: Thank you. You too, Jessica. Jorge in Anaheim, California.

0: pushed by the AIPAC or all these foreign, you know, entities. I just think that maybe America needs a new system, as you just said, that, you know, it's anti-corruption that runs on that. It takes no AIPAC money. Maybe public can fund it, just like we do radios, you know? Who knows?
1: Well, there's two roads here you can go down. One, it would be you can create a new system, which is something like, you know, a universal ranked choice voting, so that you break up the duopoly so you can bring in third parties. That's slowly happening, but it's happening on a state-by-state level. To do it at the federal level would require a constitutional amendment. That's not going to happen. And the other is to replace the Democratic Party, and which I think is a fantasy, frankly. I mean, the Democratic Party is a billion-dollar nonprofit corporation, and that's the bad news. That, you know, that has been corrupted. I mean, you know, Ken Martin is hiding the autopsy and all this other stuff. But within the Democratic Party, you got 104 members of the Progressive Caucus who are good people who are not taking corporate PAC money and who are working for the benefit of the people. And you've got a number of other Democrats who aren't, you know, in the Senate in particular, who are not members of the caucus, but who are doing good stuff. So with regard to the Democratic Party, the oldest political party in the world, take it over. Don't try to replace it. Trying to replace it would be a fool's errand. I mean, well, you know, didn't work for Ross
0: Perot. Right. Well, I mean, I just think just a whole new party system in general, because you vote left, you vote right, it's the same thing, because, you know,
1: well, it's not the same thing, but there are enough similarities that I understand your point.
0: Exactly.
1: So, you know, I think the thing to do, Jorge, is for people like you who care about this and who, you know, want to see a positive future, to get inside the Democratic Party and take the damn thing over. If you show up at your local party meetings, you can become a precinct committee person. You can write the rules. You can choose who the primary candidates are going to be, and you can make sure progressives are taking over the party.

tired of spin and billionaire-backed news? The Commonwealth Report delivers truth with backbone. 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Democracy belongs to you. A lot of people wonder, where did this whole right-wing movement to basically gut our freedoms and end DEI and all this other, where did this all begin? It all started back in 1951 with a book called The Conservative Mind, From Burke to Eliot by Russell Kirk. And he argued that if the middle class ever got too big, you'd see young people and women and racial minorities all get up on their hind feet and start protesting and basically screwing up America. And in the 50s, you know, even Republicans thought he was nuts. But then the 60s happened and all those protests. And suddenly Republicans thought, yeah, he's right. We've got to destroy the middle class or at least cut it back. And that was Reagan's mandate when he came into office in 1981. There's a whole article about this. You can read all the details. It's titled The GOP's 60-Year Conspiracy to Kill Our Democracy. None dare call it treason, but I will. Over at HartmanReport.com. Check it out.

There you go. Did Clarence Thomas just threaten birth control and porn? You betcha. The Supreme Court kicked the Mifepristone case back to the Fifth Circuit yesterday. That means the abortion pill stays available by mail for the moment. But Justices Clarence Thomas and Sam Alito dissented, and Thomas's dissent was a flashing red warning.

0: light. He cited the Comstock Act, that long-dead 1873 anti-vice law that banned mailing anything used for abortion, contraception, or pornography. Thomas called mifepristone manufacturers a, quote, criminal enterprise. Alito called telemedicine abortion a, quote, scheme to undermine his Dobbs decision, where he was quoting 16th century witch-burning judges to justify ending abortion. Make no mistake, these two robed extremists are laying the groundwork for resurrecting a dead Victorian morality law and using it to ban abortion pills, birth control, condoms, sex toys, and porn nationwide. No vote of Congress required. Just a president willing to enforce it, and Trump's interim FDA chief already on the phone with anti-abortion zealots, promising that he's on their side. This is how bad it's gotten. You've got Clarence Thomas out here openly calling for the Comstock Act. I mean, you know, the Comstock Act, Anthony Comstock was this bizarre fellow who, you know, publicly said there was no woman ever as chaste and as honest and ethical and wonderful as his mother. He went on a nationwide crusade. He was postmaster general. He went on a nationwide crusade to end, to outlaw what they called belly dancing back in the day. He wanted to end all pornography, all birth control, all abortion, of course. And it got put into law in 1873, the Comstock Act. And it's still on the books. It's just never enforced. And here you've got a member of the United States Supreme Court, Clarence Thomas, saying, hey, let's enforce the Comstock Act. This is wild stuff, my friends. This is wild stuff. All right, what's on your mind today? It's Anything Goes Weekend here. Jim in Portland. Hey, Jim, what's up?
1: Hi, Tom. I hope you can hear me okay. Quick points. There is nothing stopping the Republicans from expanding the court. They can do it right now. And maybe you can remind people that the Republicans for many years have been testing the idea of a constitutional convention. They've actually been gaming it out. And I personally believe that's what's going to happen here.
0: Oh, they've been rehearsing it for almost two decades now in Washington, D.C. every year. Go to conventionofstates.com. Yep. You can read the whole thing. They want to rewrite the Constitution from top to bottom.
1: I think that's what's going to happen. Trump's not leaving. I think they're going to call the convention. And
0: I don't think they can get enough states. They are still short a half a dozen states. I don't think they're going to be able to pull it off.
1: I don't know. I think they might try. But there is nothing stopping them from expanding the court. And also, Trump is in control of the world right now. He may not be the king, but financially, with what's going on in Iran, he controls the world. And that makes him really happy.
0: That's an interesting point. You know, whether...
1: He's in control.
0: Yeah. Yeah. Yeah. I don't know if you caught the news,
1: yeah,
0: Jim, but
1: that.
0: 30 Iranian ships have gone through the Strait of Hormuz in the last 3 days. Iran is now exporting oil through the straits. It's not being covered much by American media, but it's not a secret. I mean, I read about it in the Financial Times, but, you know, it's just nobody seems to be talking about it. Trump has not been willing to stop those ships. Those are ships, by the way, that were going to China. And so
1: exactly.
0: The Chinese are
1: he's
0: not
1: made
0: all
1: a
0: this.
1: Deal.
0: Go ahead.
1: He's made that deal with Xi. That was the whole thing of him going over there. He cut his deal with Xi. He's going to get all the oil they want, but he still retains control.
0: Yeah. Yeah. I'm not sure that. I would argue that Iran has control, not Trump. But, you know, I get your point. I understand your point. And Trump thinks he's reveling in power when, in fact, what he's doing is destroying the international financial order, which is going to bite him and the GOP in the butt. Jim, thanks for the call. Interesting points all. Anything Goes Weekend. I'll pick up your calls on the other side of the break. Stay with us.
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0: Occupying the media 3 hours a day, 5 days a week, right here. I'll be right back with you.

Welcome back to Tom Hartmann University Book Club. We're reading today from Screwed, The Undeclared War Against the Middle Class and What We Can Do About It. This is from Chapter 3, The Rise of the Corporatocracy, and it's in the middle of the chapter. It's the subchapter or subhead is Feudalist Takeover. America was not conceived of as a feudal state, F-E-U-D-A-L, feudalism being broadly defined as rule by the super rich. Our nation was created in large part in reaction against centuries of European feudalism. As Ralph Waldo Emerson said in his lecture titled The Fortune of the Republic, delivered on December 1, 1863, quote, "We began with freedom. America was opened after the feudal mischief was spent. No inquisitions here, no kings, no nobles, no dominant church," end quote. Founding idea of America was that our country would not be ruled by a handful of very powerful rich men. America was founded as a country ruled by we the people. And for democracy to work, there had to be a strong and broad middle class. Even at our country's founding, there were some who wouldn't go, who couldn't quite shake the idea that aristocracy was the way to go. As Jefferson warned in a letter in 1826 to William B. Giles, there are even those who, quote, "look to a single and splendid government of an aristocracy founded on banking institutions and moneyed corporations under the guise and cloak of their favorite branches of manufactures, commerce and navigation, riding and ruling over the plundered plowmen and beggared yeomanry of farmers and factory workers. This will be to them the next blessing of the monarchy, to the monarchy of their first aim and perhaps the surest stepping stone to it." The aristocracy that Jefferson feared rose first during the Gilded Age in the 1880s, when just a few companies seized control of much of America, including many of our elected officials. The major form of transportation and communication in those days was the railroads, and the railroads were owned by the Vanderbilts. The major form of energy then, as today, was oil, monopolized by John D. Rockefeller's Standard Oil Trust. And the major form of trade was in manufactured goods, which required factories, which in turn required steel, monopolized by Andrew Carnegie and his Carnegie Steel Company. These monopolists required ways to retain their hold on the money, so they turned to financiers like Jay Gould and John Pierpont Morgan, who set up large trusts for them. The Progressive Movement, and then FDR, beat back these monopolists with the Sherman Antitrust Act, the National Labor Relations Act, the Wagner Act, and other laws that regulated the game of business. Then Ronald Reagan, George Bush Sr., Bill Clinton, and George Bush Jr. came along and turned back the clock. Reagan fought the labor laws. Bush Sr. pushed for fast-track trade authority for the president. Clinton finally took down trade protections with NAFTA. And Bush Jr. put corporate executives into the driver's seat on government legislation. We've entered a new robber baron era. Today, the major form of communication is by phone and the internet in an area increasingly monopolized by the new AT&T. Formerly SBC Singular AT&T. The major form of energy, oil, is controlled by just a handful of companies. Today's economic driver is the computer. Its software is monopolized by Microsoft, and its hardware is manufactured by a handful of oligarchs. Today, as in the Gilded Age, the rich are richer than ever. Forbes crows that in 2005, the rich got richer as the collective net worth of the United States' wealthiest climbed $125 billion to $1.13 trillion. That's greater than the gross domestic product of Spain or Canada. Bill Gates alone is worth $51 billion. Five Walton family members, the owners of Walmart, made it into the top 10. Meanwhile, median household income fell for the fifth year in a row. In 1972, the median income for a person with a high school diploma was the equivalent of $42,600 in today's dollars. In 2002, the last year for which the National Center for Education Statistics compiled such numbers, a person with a high school diploma has a median income of $29,600. As the rich got richer, the rest of us got poorer, particularly what used to be of our middle class. The hallmark of the corporatocracy is monopoly. Fewer people holding more of the wealth, fewer companies holding more of the commons. The very competition that the conservatives claim to embrace is destroyed by the unrestrained growth of corporate interests. Big fish eat little fish over and over until there are no little fish left. And they eat the middle-sized fish until they're gone, too. Look at the thoroughfares of any American city and ask yourself how many of the businesses here are locally owned. Instead of cash circulating within the local economy, at midnight every night a button is pushed and the local money from all over America is vacuumed away to Little Rock or Chicago or New York.
And the corporate lords want more. Not content with their hold over the private sector, they want to take over the public sector, too. When Jeb Bush was governor of Florida and cut a deal with Enron to privatize the Everglades, it diminished the power of the Florida government to protect a natural resource and enhanced the power and profitability of Enron. Similarly, when politicians argue for harsher sentencing guidelines and also advocate more corporate-owned prisons, they're enhancing the power and profits of one of America's fastest-growing and most profitable remaining domestic industries, privately owned prisons. The cons look at the government's pollution controls and see regulations that get in the way of their profits. They look at single-payer health care and see a threat to the pharmaceuticals industry's practice of price gouging. They look at Social Security and see an opportunity for more bonuses for Wall Street fat cats. And on it goes. The book is Screwed.

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The Hartman Report brings you powerful, independent insight, free, clear, direct, and uncompromising. 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

0: It's no coincidence that the time in Europe when the church
1: past the hour, ran picking up your calls here, Craig in Chicago. Hey, Craig, what's on your mind today?
2: So a long time conservative, and my party left me about 20 years ago. Trump's never been on even on his best day a conservative. Haven't voted for him in 3 elections, but I haven't voted for president. So I didn't feel like anybody inspired me. So I look at the Democratic strongholds in New York City, Minnesota, and California, and disappointed with old-time Democrats. Just looking for somebody that has ideas. And lately, all I hear is how they're going to, the Democrats are going to stack the Supreme Court. They're going to make D.C. and Puerto Rico a state. It's almost like they can't win through the process of voting. And I'm just looking for somebody to inspire me. And why is it that we just don't have anybody out there that the Republicans let Trump do whatever he wants? The Democrats don't have enough power to stop him. What's the answer?
0: It's a good question, Craig. I think the answer is number one, get big money out of politics. That seems to be the thing that has corrupted both parties in a very, very big way. We did this in 1973. Say what?
2: I don't mean to interrupt, but to get money out of politics, you have to have the politicians vote to get it out, no?
0: I agree. Yeah, absolutely. No, and the Republicans will never vote to get money out of politics. They're the ones who put it in the first place. And Democrats tried to in 2022. The For the People Act, Senate Bill 1, House Bill 1, would have basically overturned Citizens United. But you had two Democrats, and every single Republican fought it. But you had two Democrats, Kyrsten Sinema and Joe Manchin, who betrayed their own party and said, no, we won't, suspend the filibuster to pass this thing, even though there were 51 votes for it in the Senate. Craig, I'm curious. You say you're a longtime conservative. I grew up in a conservative household. I know what it meant to my father. I don't know what it means to you. Give me a couple of policy examples of, where you as a conservative would disagree with somebody who calls themselves a liberal.
2: Well, everywhere I see a liberal, I see mismanagement. I don't think we've ever had a problem with enough money. I think it's where we spend the money. I'm a conservative, but I think the military is way too big. But everywhere there's big social programs, almost without exception, there seems to be corruption and fraud. And that bothers me. But I believe in smaller government, but I also believe, like FDR, that, if you allow people to keep some of their money, people tend to be very generous. And, I'd rather have my money and give it to the church, give it to charitable organizations, than for the government to take the money and decide where they're going to spend it. And then you see cases where the government's given money to nonprofits who are giving it back to a political party. How does that make sense?
0: Well, I get it that for years and years, all the way back to the late 19th century, rich people have suggested that the solution to our social problems is philanthropy, is private philanthropy. But, it's never actually worked out that way. Rich people have never funded. So, only 10% of Americans were in the middle class in 1900, in the census of 1900. It was up to about 20%, when Franklin Roosevelt came into office. He took it up to 66% by 1980 with those social programs that you're condemning, assuming that you're talking about Social Security, Medicare, Medicaid, minimum wage, unionization, section.
2: I'm not condemning any of those. I love those programs. I think they're relevant. I think there has to be a floor. I think there has to be protection for senior citizens. I'm just saying that I think most people that have a problem with big government, it's not that they have a problem with big government, it's that where they spend the money. I live in Illinois, and we were told that we're going to have a 66% increase on our state income tax, but it was going to be temporary. It's never went back, and even though it's 66%, we still don't have enough money. I pay a ton of taxes, and the schools are not good. The roads are not good. It's just...
0: Well, Reagan cut in his first year, he cut federal aid to education by 18%, eliminated civics classes all across the United States. That was just the beginning, but I still don't understand. I mean, you know, I'm hearing a bunch of slogans from you, Craig, that typically don't mean what you think they mean. You know, private philanthropy actually means, you know, rich people get to keep more money. And you know, taxes on the average working person, yeah, you know, sure, lower them. But, you know, aren't you outraged by the fact that Elon Musk pays less in taxes than income taxes than you do? That Donald Trump has never paid more than $750 in income taxes in his life, as far as anybody can tell?
2: Thoroughly disgusted, and thoroughly disgusted in both parties that would allow that to happen.
0: So what are you going to do about it?
2: That address capital gains, address wealth in a way that you can actually do it. When states try to do certain things on a state level, all that happens is people move.
0: Well, not that's not altogether true. Massachusetts put a billionaire tax into place. It closed their budget gap. It funded their schools, so they now have the best public school system in the nation. And not a single billionaire left the state. You know, so I hear that from billionaires, you know, hey, tax us and we'll leave. And there's been a few, you know, like Ken Griffith, who famously left Illinois to go down to Florida. But he's still trying to mess around in Illinois politics. And you know, it's... But, you know, I think they're the exception that proved the rule. I still don't understand. Here's what baffles me. My dad was a conservative. He was an Eisenhower conservative. He believed in Social Security. He believed in the right to unionize. He worked in a union shop. He worked in a tool and die shop, you know, his whole life. And he was in favor of the country getting more progressive, you know, having, you know, racial integration and more opportunity and opportunity for, but he thought that those things should go slowly and carefully and gradually so that you don't, like, make mistakes. That was his definition of conservative. You know, William F. Buckley famously said a conservative is a man who stands astride the arc of history with his hand out shouting, stop. For my dad, it would have been slow down. I get that, but I don't understand people today who call themselves conservatives, because basically, what I just described to you is the institutional Democratic Party. That's the position of Chuck Schumer and Hakeem Jeffries. Oh, we can't go to a $25 minimum wage. Maybe we could go to $12. You know, we can't, you know, lift the cap entirely off Social Security so that billionaires have to pay the same as average people. Maybe we could lift it over, you know, after $400,000 or so. You know, they're fans of incrementalism. That's what used to be called conservative. And it seems to me that what the Republicans have become is they're not conservatives at all. They're reactionaries. They're trying to burn the whole damn thing down just so that they can have an oligarchy.
2: Well, they're not conservatives. They don't even know what the word means. But here's a question for you. I'll give you two quick points, and then you can respond to either one. When there was a conversation about abortion, and you had one side that was like, you know, life at conception, you had another side that basically wouldn't say. And nobody that I ever heard ever say came out and said, here's a week. So whether it was 30 weeks, 35 weeks, whatever, here's a week that can we agree on some middle ground?
0: We had that with Roe v. Wade. The Supreme Court created three trimesters. They said anytime during the first trimester, it's still a blob of tissue and you can have an abortion. Anytime during the second trimester, you're going to have to jump through a whole crap load of hoops. And anytime in the third trimester, you try to abort that, you go to prison.
2: I'm going to tell you right now, that's not what was happening in Illinois, in New York.
0: Was happening.
2: Okay.
0: It absolutely was.
2: I know there was
0: that famous black doctor who was aborting babies in the third trimester who got busted and went to prison for it. And Republicans have been talking about that guy for a decade now. But the reality is there's no hospital and no physician in this country who would perform a third trimester abortion in this country unless it was to save the life of mom. Period. It just didn't happen.
2: Last point. When they tax the rich.
0: Excuse me.
2: It's currently 28, correct?
0: No, I think it's 34%.
2: 34. Okay, at one point it was 90.
0: Yeah.
2: Has any Democrat ever said a number? I keep hearing tax the rich, tax the rich, tax the rich. If you're going to tell me 90, I'm going to say no. If you tell me 50, I might be okay. If you tell me we're going to go from 35 to 40, sign me up.
0: Yeah.
1: I'm old enough to remember when the top income tax rate was 90%. You know, that was in the 1950s and the early 1960s. And here's what happened. Yeah. Back in that day, when the top income tax rate hit 90% after you made, in today's dollars, about $3 million a year, is the CEOs just kind of capped out their pay at $3 million a year. And the companies use that extra money to pay their employees, people like my dad, so that they could have a good, solid middle-class life. They used that money, and the top corporate income tax rate was 50%, but there were all these things that you and I might call loopholes, but actually this is the kind of behavior we want. That is, you can reduce your tax liability by doing research and development, by coming up with new products. You can reduce your tax liability by building new factories. 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And that's what businesses used to do. In 1983, when Reagan legalized stock buybacks, which used to be called criminal stock price manipulation, companies stopped doing that. And they started basically just playing with their stock prices and screwing their employees, because Reagan also dropped the top corporate tax rate from 50% down to 25%. When the top income tax rate on individuals was 90%, you had, sure, there were some rich people in America. This was from the 19-teens, from World War I, all the way up. I mean, you know, the top 90% income tax rate was through the FDR administration, the Truman administration, the Eisenhower administration, the Kennedy administration, the Johnson administration. Johnson dropped it down to 74%. Then you know, through the Nixon administration, through the Jerry Ford administration, through the Jimmy Carter administration, it was still all 74%. That top income tax rate actually, you know, it didn't hurt people. What it did is it encouraged pro-social behavior. It encouraged the kind of behavior that helps maintain a middle class in America. So if you want a number, I'll give you the number. It should go back to 90% on the individual and 50% on the corporate, because we did that for 50 years, and it worked really well for the American middle class. And I think that's a conservative position.
2: So why won't a Democrat or a progressive say the number?
1: I don't know.
2: Last thing, and I know I said last thing.
1: I've only got about 20 seconds here.
2: Why is both parties allowing monopolies? How is Amazon?
1: Well, the Democrats have been fighting monopolies. You had Lena Khan in the office, Federal Trade Commission, during the Biden administration, and she had about a half a dozen, including Google and Amazon, monopolies lined up, you know, in her line of fire, and the Republicans got rid of her as soon as they came into office. So this is purely a partisan issue. The Republicans are fine with monopolies. The Democrats are openly and aggressively and publicly opposed to monopolies. Craig, great conversation. I hope we can have future ones. I look forward to your calls. Thank you very much for the call today. 48 minutes past the hour. I'll be back with more of your calls in just a moment. Stick around.
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1: It's the place where smart people get their news. We'll be right back with your calls.

0: and welcome back, Beverly in Beaumont, Texas. Hey, Beverly, what's on your mind today?
1: Thank you for everything. You had a perfect setup. I'm off the page here that I was trying to refer to, but there's a book coming out in October, and Democrats, if it's allowed to come out, Democrats, as you say, are who have in some part also been corrupted, we'll have to deal with. It is, the name of the book is Ground Zero by Elisa Valdez Rodriguez, who is a journalist living in New Mexico. She was very happy to hear about a commission looking into things until she saw some of the members who had links. And since Democrats are going to have to deal with it in October, might as well bring it up now to deal with it, because it does, you know, New Mexico is a Democratic state. And she is dealing with the why of it, not the poor survivors who, you know, it's become almost like, tragedy porn. She's getting to the why of it all. And the why of it all does, you know, I think the reason Democrats are so aligned with AIPAC and Israel is because Epstein was placed in New Mexico and in exactly where that ranch is, because it is in between Los Alamos and Sandia Nuclear Labs. And Robert Maxwell's other daughter created, I believe it was called Promise Software, that was sold to those labs. And there was a back door to it. The ranch had and still has. Hop Hines, who is running for Texas comptroller, who bought that ranch, still has those military-grade microwave communication system. And so you can imagine they got into the secrets and in those nuclear labs, and they knew everything that Epstein was doing. That's why everybody follows them. Say that again.
0: Who's the they you're talking about?
1: Anyone. Just about all the Republicans, but some Democrats are compromised because Israel or Netanyahu was given the material by Epstein. They placed Epstein in that location.
0: Yeah, well, Ehud Barak, the former prime minister of Israel, plays very prominently in this. Virginia Giuffre said that he was the most violent of all the people that raped her. He's still around, I believe. And Epstein clearly had connections both to Mossad, the CIA, and the KGB. What the nature of those were, we'll see. Beverly, I look forward to the book. Thanks for the heads up on it. It's 52 minutes past the hour. We'll be back with more of your calls in just a moment. Stay with us. Say what?

0: Hey, thanks so much for sharing our program and for reaching out to our stations and sponsors and letting them know that you're listening. It really means a lot to us. You know, corporate raiders, when they acquire a company, basically strip it down. They take everything of value out of it, put it in their own pockets, leave just a husk of a company. I watched Bain Capital do this with Clear Channel. In fact, they just ran it into bankruptcy. And they run off with all the cash. Well, that's what Donald Trump is doing to America right now. He's basically behaving like a corporate raider, taking all the assets of this company and handing as many of them as possible off to billionaires.
1: Hiccup in our automation system here, so sorry about the lack of music. But anyway, Holly in Washington D.C. Hey, Holly, what's on your mind?
2: Well, I just want to rattle this around. I know you've thought about it before, but I think it's really important. When I'm thinking about the young voters and the last Democratic chant for Save Democracy, do you think young people have any idea the difference between democracy and capitalism? Because neither of them have served the bottom 60% of the population here, and they see that.
1: Yeah.
2: And I don't know how you disentangle that without creating a bog for yourself politically. But I'm sure you've given this consideration. I'd love to know what you think about that.
1: Yeah. Both of these are words that are broadly misunderstood. Democracy in the United States is tempered by all kinds of things. I mean, you have all kinds of rules around democracy and has been corrupted by a number of things, particularly by things like, Citizens United, Supreme Court decisions. Capitalism is an economic system that, when it's well regulated, can work fairly well. The Chinese are heavily regulating capitalism, for example. They call themselves communists, but, it's a capitalist society now, but it's a state-run capitalist society. It's hyper-regulated, more so than I would think is appropriate. But the problem is that we're not teaching these concepts in our schools anymore, as far as I can tell, given the as you point out, the widespread ignorance among probably people under 50. I think most of this tracks back to Reagan's attacks on public education, the whole idea that educated people are more likely to be liberals, and therefore, we don't want educated people in America, so let's make college really expensive. And, this has been a Republican project that has been going on for almost 50 years. Am I making sense here?
2: Yeah, total. It makes total sense. And thank you for being a great civics teacher.
1: Yeah.
2: You made a comment like that last week, and you definitely are.
1: Yeah.
2: But how can it be communicated to educate young people in regards to motivating their votes? Because I don't see democracy as a selling point right now in our current situation.
1: Well, when it's democracy,
2: why do I care about that?
1: When it's democracy versus autocracy or versus dictatorship, I think it's a pretty salient selling point. It's just a lot of people don't realize that what Trump is pushing is, a corrupt, kleptocratic, oligarchic, strongman system. Part of the problem is the education necessary. With regard to capitalism, just like a football game, if football's a great idea, but if you don't have any rules, then, the biggest and most ruthless team or players are always going to win. It's the same thing with capitalism. You've got to have rules of the game that, make it work for everybody. So, I don't know how to describe it beyond that. Holly, I got to run, but thank you for the call. Great question. Yeah, it's one of those great, very, very large questions that would be worthy of a 20-minute conversation. Holly, thank you for the call. We'll be right back. We're hitting the top of the hour. Stick around.

We're reading today from Jesse Eisinger's new book, the, shall we call it, The Chicken Poop Club, Why the Justice Department Fails to Prosecute Executives. This is from the introduction. It's from page 15 in the introduction, Boom, Bust, and Crackdown. America's economic history has unfolded in a series of booms, followed by busts, followed, crucially, by crackdowns. After the stock market crash of 1929, congressional hearings channeled public outrage and resulted in landmark laws regulating Wall Street and creating the Securities and Exchange Commission in 1934. A few years later, a new SEC helped put the head of the mighty New York Stock Exchange in prison. Though inconsistent, the SEC over the intervening decades emerged as one of the most respected government regulatory bodies. The SEC is the most important corporate regulator, overseeing publicly traded companies in the nation's capital markets, money markets. The agency has civil powers, must team up with the various offices of the Justice Department when a securities laws violation turns into a criminal investigation. After the go-go years of the late 1960s, the SEC worked closely with the Southern District to take on top law firms, top accounting firms, and top executives who had helped perpetrate corporate frauds. After the savings and loan scandals of the 1980s, when hundreds of small banks across the country failed due to reckless real estate loans, the Department of Justice prosecuted over 1,000 people, including top executives of many of the largest failed banks. After the Michael Milken-run junk bomb boom and blow-up of the late 1980s, prosecutors spent years digging up evidence of stock manipulation and insider trading at major investment banks and law firms, prosecuting some of the most powerful Wall Street figures of the era. In the early 2000s, the NASDAQ bubble burst revealed a corporate book-cooking pandemic. Top officers from giants such as Enron, WorldCom, Quest Communications, Adelphia, and Tyco International ended up in prison. Recklessness and stupidity fuel booms, but usually so do crimes. By contrast, after the 2008 financial crisis, the government failed. In response to the worst calamity to hit capital markets and the global economy since the Great Depression, the government did not charge any top bankers. The public was furious. Bank bailouts and a lack of consequences for banksters radicalized both ends of the political spectrum and gave rise to two of the most potent social movements of our time, Tea Party and Occupy Wall Street. Anger about the lack of Wall Street accountability seeded disenchantment with Obama. The 2016 insurgency of Vermont Senator Bernie Sanders, who challenged frontrunner Hillary Clinton almost to the doors of the Democratic convention, demonstrated the anger that remained on the left years after the apex of the crisis, undergirding mistrust about Clinton. She had given friendly, fateful, and highly compensated speeches to investment banks. While a Republican president had presided over the crisis, and a Democratic one had saved the financial system, Hillary Clinton, Obama, and the Democrats could not claim to be the protectors of the working class and the scourges of investment bankers. That was due in large measure to the lack of corporate prosecutions. According to the Wall Street Journal, analysis of 156 criminal and civil cases brought by the Justice Department, the Securities and Exchange Commission, and the Commodity Futures Trading Commission against 10 of the largest banks on Wall Street since 2009, in 81% of the cases, the government neither charged nor even identified individual employees. In the remainder, the government only charged 47 low and mid-level employees. Merely one was a boardroom-level executive whom the SEC charged civilly rather than criminally. In his own incoherent and superficial ways, Donald Trump rode anger about Wall Street throughout his campaign, railing at the bank's power. He closed his campaign by hinting poisonously about a cabal of global bankers rigging the system. He assailed politicians who were owned by Goldman Sachs, Trump's word. First Ted Cruz in the primary and then Hillary Clinton in the general. The Republican platform called for breaking up the big banks by returning to the Glass-Steagall Act, the Depression-era law that splits commercial bank from investment banking, a reflection of resentment about the government bailout of the financial system as the bankers wriggled free. No sooner had Trump taken office, though, than he rushed to stuff members of that cabal into his White House and cabinet. He and Goldman alumni who advised him moved within days of taking office to unravel Dodd-Frank and loosen restrictions on corporations generally. It's commonplace to observe that no top bankers from the top financial firms went to prison for the widespread malfeasance that led to the 2008 financial crisis.
It's such a socially acceptable opinion that no less than an inside the Beltway figure than the former chairman of the Federal Reserve, Ben Bernanke, said after he was safely out of office that more bankers should have gone to prison. The problem is worse than that. Today's Justice Department has lost the will and indeed the ability to go after the highest level corporate wrongdoers. The problem did not begin in the aftermath of the 2008 crash, and it has not ended. Prosecutors don't simply struggle to put executives for too big to fail banks in prison. They also cannot hold accountable wrongdoing executives from a gamut of large corporations, from pharmaceutical to technology to large industrial operations to retail giants. And, you know, the book goes on from there, laying out exactly who and how and why. It's extraordinary. The Chicken Beep Club.

0: is the Tom Hartman Program.
1: Welcome to the third hour of our program. How Trump is spiraling after Xi wrote America's obituary. Donald Trump's in Beijing this week, kissing Xi Jinping's ring. Well, he's on his way home now. And he's losing it. After the New York Times reported Xi increasingly views Trump's America as an empire in decline, Trump fired off a frantic late-night Truth Social post trying to spin it. He claimed Xi was only referring to damage done by sleepy Joe Biden, not by him. But here's the truth. Xi has been preaching the rise of the East and the decline of the West for years, decades even. And Chinese state-controlled media now openly mocks American collapse, citing Trump's chaos as proof. Official Chinese sources doubled their use of, quote, American decline, end quote, language last year. One top Asian expert said Xi's, quote, getting the United States he always wanted and the America he most feared at the same time, end quote. That's not Biden's America. That's Trump's. And our adversaries can smell the weakness oozing off him. Meanwhile, Trump's cringe fest at Xi's banquet humiliated America. I mean, this hurts to watch. Trump and his entourage of billionaire buddies trekked to Beijing to bow to the ascendant global superpower. At Thursday night's lavish state banquet inside the Great Hall of the People, Trump strained to summon a meaningful compliment about China. And this was the best he could do. Chinese workers helped lay the railroad tracks that connected our Atlantic coast to the Pacific. He, honest to God, he said that. Yes, Chinese laborers built those railroads while enduring brutal exploitation, racist terror, and deadly mob violence. Incited by the same toxic anti-immigrant hatred that Trump now weaponizes against Latino, Arab, and African families all across America today. And then came the 1-2 punch of ignorance and arrogance. Chinese restaurants in America today outnumber the five largest fast food chains in the United States all combined. That's a pretty big statement. Sure is, Donald. You just told Xi to his face that Americanized Chinese food is China's dominant cultural export in America. By the way, the numbers are wrong. It was a lie to begin with. But it was insulting and ignorant all at once. I mean, there were Olympic stars, Eileen Ju and Alyssa Liu, but they're liberals, so no mention of them. Don't worry, though. Xi will forgive all. Trump's already handed him the best president ever, the systematic dismantling of American power, gutting USAID, the reckless abandonment of global leadership, and the staggering public humiliation of the United States before the eyes of the entire planet. I mean, this is what's really going on. And now we've got Clarence Thomas threatening birth control and porn. I mean, you can't make this stuff up. The Supreme Court kicked the Mifepristone case back to the Fifth Circuit yesterday. That means that the abortion pill stays available by mail for now. But Justices Clarence Thomas and Sam Alito dissented, and Thomas's dissent, I mean, this is a huge flashing red light. Thomas came out and said that we should revive the Comstock Act. The Comstock Act, for God's sake, of 1873. So, you know, as I ranted a little bit about. So, and finally, will a super El Nino cook America in 2026? But, you know, before we get to that, actually, I wanted to start out with a philosophical rant. Louise and I, 2 years ago, put solar panels on our house and some batteries, and the house has been running off. You know, we haven't bought electricity from the power company now in about a month, and won't until probably next October. And I check it every day. You know, it's like, oh boy, look at how much power I'm creating. And what it has done is it has put me in touch with the rhythms of life. You know, I don't know if you feel the same way or have had experiences like this, but I wanted to share mine because having a solar system actually increases my connections to the world around me. It's fascinating. I mean, the seasons, there's the seasons and the quality of life and nature and the quality of things happen as the days get longer and the days get shorter. And I think, you know, for 400,000 years, humans paid a lot of attention to this kind of stuff. You know, to nature, to the rhythms of nature. And now we don't. so much. We're kind of insulated from it. And it's kind of weird that it took a technology, you know, these solar panels and the batteries on the roof of our house. It's kind of weird that it took that to reconnect me to nature, as it were. But it did, and it's working, and I just find it fascinating. I'm curious if you've got solar panels, if the same thing is happening to you. Meanwhile, the National Weather Service just raised the odds of a rare super El Nino hitting late this year. That chance jumped from 25% to 37% now. There's an 82% chance El Nino will hit by July, 96% chance it lasts through the winter. A super event means more Pacific hurricanes slamming Hawaii and the Southwest, a colder wetter winter across the southern U.S. drought in the Caribbean. And it could make the 2026 and 2027 the hottest year ever recorded, beating 2024. Some models say this could be the strongest on record. Meanwhile, Trump is dismantling NOAA. He's gutting climate science. He's firing meteorologists and restarting offshore drilling in California. The planet is screaming bloody murder, and the grown-ups have left the room. I mean, it's just like, is this what we want, really? This is certainly what we have. It's incredible. So what's on your mind? It's Anything Goes weekend here. David in Monitor, Oregon. Hey, David, what's up? Where is Monitor, Oregon?
2: Monitor is basically between Molalla and Woodburn.
1: Oh, okay.
2: And anyway, thank you for taking my call.
1: Sure.
2: Been trying for quite a while. I'm a longtime listener. In fact, I've got a signed copy of Al Franken's Lies and the Lying Liars That Tell Them when we attended your public thing with KPOJ quite a while back.
1: Oh, yeah.
2: I want to save planet Earth, if you can help me. Do you remember you had a theme a while back, the power of three words?
1: I don't.
2: Okay. Well, you did the power of three words. My three words are, in quotes, the endothermic steam engine. Endothermic steam engine, enclosed in quotes.
1: Right, that was the beginning of the Industrial Revolution in the basically the 1860s or 1830s, 40s?
2: Well, actually, I've discovered it from my uncle Hugh Wilson. He was attendant in Fresno, California, when the water-powered car drove from Los Angeles to Fresno in the spring of 1929, and he gave me a description of it. And from that, I was able to derive a machine using a refrigerant that is public domain now, the endothermic steam engine. And it absorbs environmental heat, produces mechanical power, and produces cold is its only waste product. It is a heat engine. You have to reheat that refrigerant to get it to work, but it's a 100% efficient translation of thermal energy into mechanical energy.
1: Wow. And 100%, that's supposed to be impossible.
2: Right. Well, actually, it's a little more than that because it can absorb atmospheric or, you know, heat also.
1: Right.
2: It's supposed to be impossible, but if you look it up, endothermic steam engine, you will find it. And essentially, my Uncle Hugh watched it drive up onto a Standard Oil-marked flatbed truck in the spring of 1929. And if you recall, later that year, we had the Great Depression. And essentially, he'd seen newspaper articles showing the inventor holding a garden hose filling up his fuel tank. And he actually was physically present when it was there, and he...
1: So what was the heat source, David? I mean, you know, steam engines arguably ran on water, too, because the water was converted to steam, but what
2: the heat source is any heat source, because it's endothermic. Basically, it absorbs heat, and it's supposed to be impossible, and we're all taught that, and I believed it was impossible until my uncle described it to me. He described it making a hollow chuffing sound, and it was dripping a large amount of water out from underneath it and fog, not steam, it was fog, so we knew it was fog because it sank into the ground. But I've made it public domain in July 31st of 2021, and if your listeners will just look up endothermic steam engine. You'll find it. I think it's like 4 pages.
1: We'll check it out. David, thank you for the tip. It sounds fascinating. Appreciate that. Ed in Chicago. Hey, Ed, what's on your mind today?
3: Hey, Tom. Well, quickly, the next time you talk to the conservative caller from Illinois, you might want to mention, too, that one-third of the federal budget used to come from corporate taxes, and that chunk of money that they used to distribute among the states is gone.
1: Yeah, so, by and large, you're right.
3: Right. But the reason I'm calling is yesterday your conversation about the male-female made me think of two books, and I didn't want to assume you were aware of them. One is called The Woman's Encyclopedia of Myths and Secrets by Barbara G. Walker.
1: Uh-huh.
3: And it came out in 1986. The London Times Educational Supplement called it the book of the year in 1986. Mm-hmm. Tom, this is a book you can literally open any page and you will be fascinated. Denver Post put it as a whopping compendium of history, legend, and myth, perhaps the first substantial feminist-oriented encyclopedia of the history of the modern society. Hmm. And it's still in print. Hmm. And it's just...
1: Are you familiar with my old friend Rhianne Eisler's work, The Chalice and the Blade, among others? I think that's probably her most famous book.
3: No. I remember you were talking about there was a book when woman was God, was a god.
1: You know, somebody else was talking about that. The one that I found fascinating was The Alphabet and the Goddess by Leonard Schlein.
3: Oh, that's the one I'm thinking of. Right. Yeah, that's a tough read.
1: Yeah, it's fascinating, though. I mean, you know, the whole premise abstract language, abstract alphabets have modified the way our brains work, and which led to patriarchy.
3: Oh, yeah. This book by Barbara G. Walker, The Women's Encyclopedia of Myths, Secrets, and there's a lot of history. Well, it's just like the title says, it covers it all. And the other book, which I haven't read for 25 years, and I'm rereading it now, is The Mist of Avalon by Marion Zimmer Bradley. It's a retelling of the King Arthur legend.
1: Yeah.
3: And she did extensive research into pre-Christian England.
1: Yeah, that's an amazing book. I read that when I was a teenager. Ed, thank you for the call. Thanks a lot. We'll be right back.
0: This is the Tom Hartman Program.
1: It's Anything Goes Weekend. Back with more of your calls in just a minute. Stay with us.

0: And welcome back, Stephen in Kula, Hawaii. Hey, Stephen, what's on your mind today?
1: Hey, Tom. Well, I just wanted to tell everybody that Hawaii is doing its part to get big money out of politics. Our legislature overwhelmingly passed legislation. Our governor signed yesterday legislation that will make it illegal for corporations to donate to political candidates, ballot initiatives, and PACs.
0: That is great. I had heard that that was going to be watered down substantially. Did that not happen?
1: There were some amendments, but it seems to be, I haven't read the final legislation, but it seems pretty strong. I've heard the interviews with the authors, and they seem pretty upbeat about what it's going to do. I'm sure there'll be court cases, and the oligarchs will try to figure out ways to get around it.
0: Sure.
1: But I think Montana is also...
0: Yeah, Montana's doing it by ballot initiative and an amendment to the state constitution. That we won't know about that.
1: To get around it.
0: Sure.
1: But I think Montana is also...
0: Yeah, Montana's doing it by ballot initiative and an amendment to the

0: we'll see what happens.
1: Yeah. Okay. Good stuff. Stephen, thank you. Thanks for the heads up on that. I appreciate the tip. James in Hollywood. Hey, James, what's up?
2: Tom, my friend, still the smartest man in all media. Anyhow, one tip I want to give you. When you say Fox so-called news or Fox poll news, Republicans don't understand French. But what does work, and you know that I refer to it as Fox Nixon News, and if you would start that, and the validation of that is Nixon and Roger Ailes started GOPP TV.
1: Yeah.
2: GOP propaganda.
1: Well, Nixon actually turned it down. Ailes pitched it to Nixon, but Nixon didn't have the money.
2: Oh, I thought they already. I thought you had mentioned they released video cassettes. And,
1: that was the strategy. This is what Roger Ailes pitched to Richard Nixon, was that they would record video cassettes and they would put them on airplanes and transport them to radio to television stations all across the country every day, and get out the word of all the wonderful things that the Nixon administration was doing, and they were going to call it GOP TV, and Nixon said no.
2: Okay, well, you know, Fox is the enemy of the people, and if you could just start, I think if everyone listening, Fox Nixon News, yeah. Fox Nixon GOPP TV with Sean Insanity and the Lying Five and the Hate One Mark Levin, it's, you know, they're enemies of the people. They're enemies of the country.
1: Well, I would argue that they're enemies of democracy. They're open advocates for oligarchy. And strongman authoritarianism.
2: True. Yes, yeah. But just say it once, Tom. Fox Nixon News.
1: Yeah, Fox Nixon News. You got it, James. James, thank you for the call.
2: All right, I'm thanks. Happy, Tom.
1: Okay, thanks a lot, James. Good talking to you. It's 22 and a half minutes past the hour. I'll be back with you in just 1 minute. Stay tuned.

0: Tired of news that protects the powerful? 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They called it blood libel, what the Germans were doing against the Jews, claiming that they were using the blood of Christian children to make their matzah. We've got a new blood libel now here in the United States. J.D. Vance and Donald Trump lying through their teeth, arguing that black Haitian immigrants to the United States, legal immigrants with green cards in this little town in Ohio, are eating pets. This is another libel that goes way back. In the 1890s, people were claiming German and Dutch immigrants were eating pets. Then they claimed in the 1880s, and actually as recently as last year, a restaurant got shut down in California because of claims that they were serving pets. They weren't. It was an Asian restaurant. This is just evil stuff, these lies and spreading this kind of hate. And this is now the strategy that the Republicans are using. There's a whole article about it at HartmanReport.com. Hate as a political weapon. Check it out. And welcome back. 24 minutes past the hour. Picking up your calls here. Keno in Lakeland, Florida. Hey, Keno, happy Freeze Day.
1: Happy Freeze Day. Tom, three weeks ago, University of Toronto professor Tim Snyder talked about superpower suicide. That's what's happening to the United States under the leadership of Trump. And I want to illustrate in a family history of not recognizing mental illness early enough in a person in authority. It started with my great-grandmother. Her maiden name was Marto James. Her father was a first cousin to Jesse and Frank. And as a child, she told about them coming to hide out at her farm when she was a little girl. But in the 1930s, she was the domineering matriarch of this farm in North Alabama. My great-grandpa had died, and my grandfather was her son. He was

0: running the farm with her, and she dominated the decision making, and my father was 13 years old, and she went mentally ill, and she started making bad, irrational decisions, selling off equipment they needed to make the farm work, plows and livestock, and my father was appalled that the adults didn't recognize that her brain had gone bad, and she damaged the operation of the farm because they didn't stop her in time, and that's what's happening to the United States. The GOP is not stopping Trump in time, and instead of a farm, it's our superpower status in the world and in history. And Tim Snyder talked about superpower suicide. Now, I sent this story to Don Bacon to illustrate, ask him, you know, he's a Republican that was an Air Force general at one time, and I asked him to recognize that Trump is mentally ill and taking us on this superpower suicide. And why don't people talk about groupthink is happening? You know, groupthink turns out naked emperors when people don't disagree with it. The emperor has no clothes and all that. So groupthink leads to naked emperors and also the suicide of a superpower. So my grandma went, great grandma went crazy, you know, and they didn't recognize it. My father was just 13 years old. He went on to serve in World War II in the Battle of the Bulge, and the French awarded him a French Legion of Honor medal, but he was a smart man. But at 13 years old, why don't adults understand that some people's brains can go bad, and that's what's happened here in the United States.
1: That's a reasonable analysis, Keno. I think it's a very reasonable, and thanks for sharing the story from your family. That's amazing, you know, first cousin to Jesse James. Keno, thanks for the call. It's always nice hearing from you. I hope you have a wonderful weekend. 27 minutes past the hour. I'll be back with more of your calls in just a minute. Stay with us.
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1: Defending America from the weapons of mass deception. I'll be right back with you.

0: This is the Tom Hartman Program.
1: Our book today in the Tom Hartman Book Club is The Water Defenders, How Ordinary People Saved a Country from Corporate Greed by Robin Broad and John Cavanaugh. This is from the introduction. In late June 2009, the two of us received deeply disturbing news. Marcello Riviera had been disappeared. We had never met Marcello, but we had been looking forward to doing so. He and four other water defenders, as they would become known to many, were scheduled to travel to our city, Washington, D.C., to receive a human rights award. At that point, we had never been to Marcello's home country, much less to his hometown or the old house he was renovating. Nor did we have any plans of going there. To be honest, we didn't know the difference between a tortilla and a pupusa. For nearly 2 weeks, Marcello Rivera's family could not find him. Then, on June 29th, they received a phone call that they had been dreading. The anonymous caller was brief. There was a body in an old abandoned well just west of the Riviera hometown of San Ysidro Cabanas. The well was near the spot where Marcello had last been seen some 12 days earlier, getting off the bus at a turnoff to the capital city. During those 12 days, Marcello's family and friends had been at wits' end, searching frantically, desperately for him. They had spread news of his disappearance in all the barrios of San Ysidro and nearby towns. They had called the police for over a week to no avail. The Rivera family had even filed a formal complaint with El Salvador's attorney general, pleading for him to conduct a search and an investigation into Marcello's disappearance. But another poor person gone missing up in the rural north meant little to the authorities. After the anonymous tip to Marcello's family, the police finally acted. They pulled the remains of a body out of the dry 30-meter deep well. So extensive was the torture that the body was unrecognizable. The face was grotesquely disfigured. No jaw, no lips, no nose. The fingernails had been ripped off. The testicles bound. The trachea had been broken with a nylon cord. In the assessment of the coroner, the death had been caused by asphyxiation. The public prosecutor disagreed, concluding that the death had come from blows to the head by a hammer. Whatever the case, cause of death, the torture bore eerie similarity to that inflicted by right-wing death squads during the 12 years of El Salvador's gruesome civil war in the 1980 to 1992 period. Thus, Marcello Riviera became the first of several water defenders to be assassinated in the 21st century fight over mining in northern El Salvador. Though we never met Marcello, we've been haunted by him and the circumstances of his death ever since. Who killed Marcello, and why? Perhaps you know the difference between a tortilla and a pupusa. Or perhaps, like we had done, you are entering this story without a clue. Perhaps El Salvador is not even on your radar screen. Or perhaps El Salvador is on your radar screen only because of gangs or immigrants who trek north. But really, that doesn't matter. Certainly, on one level, this is a story about El Salvador. At the same time, it's not just about El Salvador. This is a David versus Goliath story about a battle between a country and a foreign mining company. But it's also about how global corporations, be they big gold or big pharma or big tobacco or big oil or big banks, move into poorer communities in countries all over the world. Marcello's story, before and after his murder, is about the struggle for clean and affordable water everywhere. It is also a story about workers and communities defending their air and land, their health and their climate, and their rights to defend themselves against corporate incursion. About how to prioritize those rights and the common good versus the usual prioritization of the profits of big corporations and their owners. It is certainly a story about gold and when and why we should leave it in the ground. But it could also be about coal or natural gas or other fossil fuels. About whether we measure progress in aggregate financial terms or through the well-being of people and the planet. About who gets to make the decisions that affect our lives. To say that this story is the water defenders versus big gold holds keys to reversing the outsized power of global corporations today is not an exaggeration. You may find yourself surprised by the relevance of the strategies of the water defenders in El Salvador, whether your focus is on a Walmart in Washington, D.C., a fracking company trying to expand in Texas or Pennsylvania, or a petrochemical company outside New Orleans. Along the way, however cliched the quote attributed to Margaret Mead may have become, you may also find yourself inspired by a small group of thoughtful, concerned citizens who stand up to corporate power. We first heard of Marcello in May 2009, just a month before his murder. He was a 37-year-old teacher who directed his hometown's cultural center an avid reader, a person who loved theater and the arts and a good practical joke. We heard his name because he was a leader of the main coalition of Salvadoran groups opposed to mining, the National Roundtable on Mining in El Salvador, or La Mesa. The roundtable was not well known outside of El Salvador, but we learned of it because the group had been chosen to receive a prestigious human rights award from the Institute for Policy Studies, where John works. In 2009, the Institute selected the roundtable to honor its opposition to mining companies eager to exploit the gold deposits near El Salvador's major river. On a warm night in October 2009, just months after Marcello's body was pulled from that well, hundreds gathered at the National Press Club in Washington, D.C. to meet and applaud the Salvadoran water defenders. Among them was Marcello's youngest brother and best friend, Miguel. The book is The Water Defenders, How Ordinary People Saved a Country from Corporate Greed by Robin Broad and John Cavanaugh.

0: 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America is suffering from an epidemic of bullying. And one of the things we know is that culture, including bullying, flows from the top down. We've seen studies where when issues of, for example, being gay or transgender are being debated in the public, gay and transgender kids in school are more likely to be bullied. When racial issues are being discussed, people of minority races are more likely to be bullied. Well, now we've got a man who has literally built his career on being a bully, Donald Trump, as president, or was president, you know, as candidate. And he is driving this insane bullying campaign and using it as a political weapon across the United States. And it's contagious. It's dangerous. There's an entire article about it over at HartmannReport.com titled America's New Epidemic, A Nation Overrun by Bullies. Check it out. Welcome back. 35 minutes past the hour. What's on your mind today? David in San Francisco. Hey, David, what's up?
1: Oh, hey, Tom. Yeah, you were talking about the Comstock Act and Clarence Thomas's mifepristone ruling.
0: Dissent.
1: You know, I had an old landlady that she was a kind of a famous atheist, and man, she had tracts of literature like you couldn't believe. And if I remember right, Comstock was kind of a scoundrel in 100 different ways. And when you start looking, as you were describing that piece, you mentioned the morality of it. Well, Comstock was not a moral man. And when you start looking at abortion being in the top three income streams of organized crime, you realize that organized crime would love to have abortion back, because
0: you mean have abortion outlawed? Yeah,
1: yeah. If they can outlaw it, then they can get.
0: No, it's just like prohibition. You know, prohibition made made all those all those fortunes in the 30s.
1: Right, and with every abortion, you would get a free extortion. Mm-hmm. And so you could blackmail not only the woman that got the abortion, but her husband or her brother or, you know, friends and family. Anybody that knew about it could be an accessory to murder.
0: Yeah.
1: And I haven't kept up on, you remember a year or two ago, Texas came up with a snitch law where if you were a snitch of a person that even was thinking about an abortion, you could get a $10,000 tip fee, and it was non-taxable. And I've wondered for years now whether or not Paxton is just faking those numbers and pocketing all of these $10,000 plugs. And basically, if it's non-taxable, then you can be able to create an income stream. And this landlady of mine, with all of her tracts, she also had material on the Inquisition days and how the Inquisition was a way of restraint of trade. That if the Inquisition came into town, one guy might rat out his competitor. You know, there were two shoemakers in town, and one would rat out his competitor, claiming that he was in league with Satan. And then all of a sudden, the one guy would have the monopoly on shoes in town. And the church would come in with all of this phony morality, and they would be able to take the money of the person they burned at the stake, and they would say that it was their responsibility to cleanse it. Wow. And that the church captured all of this stuff in order to cleanse it.
0: Reminds you of the Music Man, you know?
1: Yeah, well, look at the what do you call it, the when you get, go to the confessional of a mega church, are they actually setting themselves up to be the insider track for these tips and being able to not only cleanse the money, but to pass on the tip to
0: the I don't think the mega churches are all Protestant and they don't do confession. So probably not. A confession is unique to Catholicism.
1: Well, I understand that, but the same principle is there. Whether you go to your pastor and the pastor will rat you out, this whole thing is it wasn't limited to Catholics.
0: I think your big point, though, is a really good one, and that is that when you outlaw things that people are going to get, whether they're legal or not, which includes alcohol, includes drugs, and includes prostitution, and includes abortion, when you outlaw those things, what you are doing is creating opportunities for organized crime. Period. Full stop.
1: Sure. Yeah. And actually, if I remember right, Bob Woodward did a book in the late 70s about the Supreme Court. And in it, he has a whole chapter on Roe v. Wade. And he alludes to it in that there were generals that had mistresses that needed abortions. There were diplomats. And top secrets were being lost to blackmailers.
0: Yeah.
1: And so organized crime was able to basically control world politics through these forms of blackmail.
0: Yeah.
1: And much of the blackmail, and Kitty Kelly's book about Frank Sinatra opens up where Frank Sinatra's mother was one of the biggest abortionists in New Jersey. She was
0: really?
1: One of the wealthiest women in
0: Isn't that funny? The 73 Roe v. Wade decision was decided a year after Louis Powell was put on the Supreme Court. And a story about Louis Powell that most people don't know, he was on the board of, I believe, RJR, one of the big tobacco companies, and he was, of course, a tobacco lawyer out of Virginia. And he had a young man who worked for him who was not a law clerk. He was not a, he might have been a law student, but he was, like in his late teens, early 20s. Mostly he ran errands and things for Powell. And one day this young man called, and they had become very close friends. And one day this young man called Louis Powell up just hysterical and said, you've got to come over to my house. And so Louis Powell walked down the street to where this kid lived, and his girlfriend was dead in the bedroom from a self-induced abortion that she and this young man had done. Louis Powell then reached out to the local police department and basically covered it up. The kid got off. And then Powell helped author the Roe v. Wade decision. Isn't that fascinating?
1: Sure, yeah.
0: And Louis Powell's the guy who brought us the whole conservative thing, with the Powell memo. I mean, it's like self-interest or personal experience changes everything, right?
1: Well, actually, the Bob Woodward book also describes a major part of Roe v. Wade was that it wasn't necessarily the right of the woman to get an abortion. It was the right of a doctor to prescribe one.
0: Yeah.
1: And that when you removed the doctor's ability to save a life, and as anybody that knows about abortions, a great many of them have to do with miscarriages that go bad.
0: Mm-hmm.
1: And very few people are just getting pregnant for a hobby. It's births or pregnancies that go bad and lead to the need for an abortion. And the idea that a doctor couldn't prescribe it anymore.
0: Yeah.
1: And that was a major part of Roe.
0: Although there were, I knew two girls when I was in high school who got abortions, and they both went to the hospital and got DNCs. And, the rationale was hard periods. I mean, that was widespread. This was in the late 60s. That was widespread back then. After Roe v. Wade, of course, the necessity for that went away. And now with these anti-abortion laws and these really strict oversight, that has not come back, which has always amazed me that, But the penalties are so harsh. David, I got to move along. Thank you for the call.
1: Yeah, no trouble.
0: Yeah, good talking to you. Thank you. Yeah. Larry in Los Angeles. Hey, Larry, what's up?
2: You asked me to look into this theory about removing lead from gasoline.
0: And reducing crime among youth, yeah.
2: Yeah. So I did that. AI enthusiastically endorsed your idea, or not just your idea, but these eggheads who first brought it up. And I asked it if it had another example of this lead murder relationship. And it said, no. I said, well, I have two situations where both Clinton and Biden saw a spike in jobs and a drop in murders. And I said, so when you look at when lead was added to the gasoline, did we see a rise in murders and then another drop? It says no, but we did see a drop in murders when FDR became president. And I said, well, was it related to any job growth? It says yes, there was a spike in jobs. So he saw this. So we're three incidences where a spike in jobs caused murders to drop.
0: Yeah, which only makes sense. Yeah. Can't it be both? I mean, there's also there are some good studies on foreign countries where tetraethyl lead was added to or removed from gasoline, and there were subsequent, you know, it's about a 15-year time lag, you know.
2: Well, guess what? Whenever America has an expansion in jobs and in the economy, Europe does better also.
0: Yeah. Yeah, so it's true. Well, I was thinking of India, actually, was the big study that was done.
2: The whole world does better when America does better.
0: Yeah.
2: So when you sit back and look at it, I said, so when was lead first added? It was in the 1920s. Mm-hmm. So, but FDR saw a spike in jobs and then a drop in murders.
0: Right.
2: Bill Clinton, same thing. Biden, and there's a fourth incident where Trump lost jobs by the tons, and murders spiked. Mm-hmm. And then after I told the FBI that, it just wholeheartedly jumped on the bandwagon that I wasn't riding and said, oh, that was just a coincidence. It's an absolute coincidence.
0: Two things can be true at the same time, Larry.
2: No, they were quacks.
0: Oh, okay. All
2: right. Now, what happened is they had a preconceived idea that removing lead from gasoline would cause tremendous benefits, and I would imagine that it did cause some benefits, but it's the spike in jobs that did it.
0: Yeah. Okay. You're good with numbers there in a way that astonishes me. So I'll take it, Larry. Thank you for the call. It's always good talking with you, and I hope you have a wonderful weekend. It is 46 minutes past the hour and a half, and 46 and a half minutes past the hour. I'll be back with more of your calls here on Anything Goes Weekend in just a moment. Stay with us.
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0: It's the place where despair is not an option. We'll be right back with your thoughts, your calls.

0: And welcome back. Let's see who's listening on nonprofit stations. Ah, here we go. Steve in Rockwood, Oregon. Hey, Steve, what's up?
1: Hey, Tom. So, you know, the stuff about the Trump phones and how people gave them all this money and they're not going to get anything for it, it reminded me of the first time when Trump was running and his fan base was to me, they were acting like teenage girls with their first crush. No matter how much you told them how bad Trump was, they said, no, you're just a hater. No, Trump cheated on all his wives. He's cheated employees and customers and everybody that's ever dealt with him. You just hate Trump. Eh. And then it drives them closer to him. They were like teenage girls.
0: You know, I think that there. I remember Ross Perot, and you know, he got 20% of the vote in 1992, just a shade, you know, 19.5%, something like that, and because he was speaking the truth, and I think that Trump, at least in 2016, particularly in the Republican primaries, very often was speaking the truth, that the Republicans have been running a con job on Americans, that neoliberalism was a con job, the shipping jobs overseas was a con job, that the George W. Bush had lied us into the wars. I mean, there were a lot of things that, and he was the outsider, and people were sick and tired of the insiders. That's why it was so many people were willing to vote for either Trump or Bernie. And, you know, he's since now proven himself just to be a liar. And on the Trump phones, by the way, there was a report yesterday that I saw that they've actually started shipping them, but that they are Samsung phones that you could buy on Amazon for $129, but they painted them, spray painted them gold or something.
1: Well, now they're like with the Trump phones. And they're taking the money and not giving it back. They're more like battered wives. It doesn't matter what he does to them, and you point it out. It's like the girl has a guy living with her, and honey, he just took $100 out of your purse. He's going down to the bar to spend it with his buddies. Well, he's not a bad person.
0: Yeah.
1: It's like...
0: No, it is. There's,
1: you know,
0: there's
1: apologies to battered wives out there, yeah, but there is a certain like amount of battered wives.
0: Yeah, there is a certain amount of Stockholm syndrome, battered wife syndrome. Yeah, I get it. Steve, thank you. Well said. Jeff in Portland. Hey, Jeff, what's up?
2: Hey, happy Friday, Tom. Glad you're feeling better. Excellent show today. Another impressive town hall with Ro Khanna. Two things, though, that didn't come up with him. The humanitarian crisis in Cuba. I guess they're completely out of oil right now, completely out of fuel. And B, the Trump regime cutting off over $1 billion in Medicaid funding to California.
0: Yep.
2: And in regard to the latter, you know, choose one. So in regard to the latter, Tom, I think the ongoing Republican assault on Medicaid and the ACA just demonstrate how urgent it is for Democrats to go full speed ahead with Medicare for All.
0: Yep.
2: And Dr. Abdul El Sayed running for Senate in Michigan is completely focused on this issue, and he's surging in the polls. It's a three-way race, and he's flipped the...
0: Isn't Mallory McMorrow also in that race?
2: She is.
0: The woman is the state
2: He's the more progressive candidate, and that's his signature issue. And you know, there's no better way to address the affordability crisis than Medicare for All.
0: Getting
2: rid of our insane for-profit system. And finally, Tom, don't you think we need to get Bob Kennedy impeached as health secretary if we're going to avoid?
0: I'm all in favor of that. Yeah, no more brain worms in the White House. Thank you, Jeff.

0: Hey, thanks so much for sharing our program and for reaching out to our stations and sponsors and letting them know that you're listening. It really means a lot to us. When I was a little kid, my grandmother had a piano, and I loved to play it. I was incompetent, but I was figuring out all kinds of stuff. And then I kind of got away from it, and, you know, went to school, and things got busy, and just lost track of it. Well, now there's this fascinating new study out of the University of Geneva, Switzerland, that is making me think, maybe I should go back and learn the piano. What they found was that they took a group of 132 healthy older adults, retired, 62 to 78 years old. Half of them learned the piano. Half of them took music classes without learning the piano. And what they found was that those who learned the piano actually had the strongest increase in their memory, in their mental competence, their mental faculties. Those who took the music classes also did well, but learning the piano was a huge step. So check it out. There's a whole long rant about this over at HartmanReport.com. Check it out.
1: Was tangled in the
0: hour, picking up your calls here. Bill in Morgantown, Indiana. Hey, Bill, what's up?
2: Thanks for taking my call, Tom. I need you to get my blood pressure lowered at the end of the week.
0: Okay.
2: I believe it. Listen, I've got a little bit different thing. I was going to ask your screener about it. It's certainly a gentleman, a nice guy. Remember I asked you one more time, do the Democrats take any responsibility Trump being president? And you said, yeah, but they probably wouldn't admit it. That's my concern. Every other election we have, somebody votes against somebody. They're not voting for somebody. Mm-hmm. And my concern is, I hope the Democratic Party can come up with some reasonable guy. Bashir down in Kentucky, I talked to him on your show earlier this week when he was on. Mm-hmm. And assuming he's a relatively honest guy, because, you know, I told him what happened in Virginia. That was an obvious thing. And right now, Governor Spanberger has got the lowest popularity of any modern Virginia governor, per the Washington Post and the New York Times. So that, to me, is the challenge. Let me put my perspective, because, you know, I'm kind of right of center a little bit. If the Republicans nominate somebody from the MAGA crowd, Trump support, whatever you want to call it. Mm. In turn, the Democrats nominate somebody from the far left, I'll be writing in Jim Webb's name again. Mm. You understand what I'm saying? Because I don't think the country is that polarized in both extremes.
0: I get it on the MAGA crowd side. I don't think most Americans want more pollution. I don't think most Americans want, you know, lower taxes on billionaires, more monopolies, the things that MAGA people are promising us. But on the radical leftists, I do think that most Americans actually would like a national health care system that literally costs half as much and that makes life much more affordable. I do think most Americans would like to go back to the college system we had before Reagan, when you could go to college for free or for cheap. I mean, I put myself through college, pumping gas at the Esso station. You can't do that anymore. And that's,
2: $90 a semester.
0: Say what?
2: No, I don't think things like that. But some of the things that come up, and this is what drives me crazy. Well, for example, let me ask you a question. Yes, something I saw on TV yesterday. Jamie Raskin, in that hearing, wanted to know how come ICE didn't go to jails to pick people up, as opposed to what happened in Minneapolis. Now, I'm living on a different planet, but I think that was probably what the problem was in Minneapolis, is the way ICE did it. But why shouldn't they be able to go to the jails and pick them up?
0: They can.
2: If they're criminals.
0: They can. They can and they should. If you're talking about people who are criminal, undocumented or illegal aliens or whatever you want to call them, I should be able to pick them up.
2: Well, I'll tell you this, and my parting thing, I really appreciate talking to you, but the Commonwealth's attorney in Fairfax County, Virginia, has released three violent criminals, two of which murdered and raped somebody, and they were already in detention, but they wouldn't turn them over to ICE.
0: Well, that's wrong.
2: Huh?
0: That makes no sense.
2: Well, I know that's what I'm saying.
0: But I don't think that that's like radical left or anything like that. That's just stupid.
2: Well, okay. Then I agree with
0: I mean, there's no philosophy behind that that I know of, Bill.
2: No. Well, no. Well, like I said, I don't always want to dismiss people being stupid on both sides of the fence.
0: There you go. Bill, I got to run. I'm sorry. It's the end of the show. Good talking to you. Thank you for the call. And thank you for being with us. Special thanks to Louise Hartman, Sean Taylor, Jamie Holly, Nigel Peacock, Sue Nethercutt, Patrick Hoyt, Geraldine Halbert, Ron Hartenbaum, Chase Spross, Nicholas Miller, Pat Sweeney, Jeremy Peterson, Connor Arroyo, Carna Verity, Josiah Wester, Martha Salinas, Mateo Robertson, Diane Russell, and Ruben Michaels, all the fine people who work on this program, and some of them volunteer. And thank you so much for your sharing our program with other people. Have a wonderful weekend. Get out there, get active, tag, you're it. Be safe. Have a great weekend, and I'll catch up with you on Monday. Stay safe.
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1: A book today in the Tom Hartman University Book Club is 400 Souls, edited by Ibrahim Kendi and Keisha Blaine. And it's an anthology, and a remarkable one, a truly remarkable one. This is from the very first chapter. It's titled Arrival, 1619 to 1624. The subtitle of the book, by the way, A Community History of African America, 1619 to 2019. And the book follows that fairly chronologically. 400 years ago, in 1620, a cargo ship lowered its anchor on the eastern shore of North America. It had spent 66 grueling days on the perilous Atlantic Ocean, and its 102 passengers fell into praise as they spotted land for the first time in more than 2 months. This is by this chapter is by Nicole Hannah-Jones, if I didn't mention that. These Puritans had fled England in search of religious freedom. We know all their names, names such as James Chilton and Francis Cook and Mary Brewster. Their descendants proudly traced their lineage back to the group that established self-governance in the New World. That is new among the white population. Indigenous people were already governing themselves. They arrived on the Mayflower, a vessel that had been called one of the most important ships in American history. Every fall, regaled by stories of the courageous pilgrims, elementary school children whose skin is peach, tan, and chestnut fashion black captain hats from paper to dress up like the passengers on the Mayflower. Our country has wrapped a national holiday around the pilgrim's story, ensuring the Mayflower's mythical place in the American narrative. But the year before the Mayflower, in 1619, another ship dropped anchor on the eastern shore of North America. Its name was the White Lion, and it, too, would become one of the most important ships in American history. And yet there is no ship manifest inscribed with the names of its passengers and no descendants society. These people's arrival was deemed so insignificant, their humanity so inconsequential, that we don't even know how many of those packed into the White Lion's hull came ashore. Just that some, quote, 20 and odd Negroes, end quote, disembarked and joined the British colonists in Virginia. But in his sweeping history before the Mayflower, first published in 1962, scholar Lerone Bennett Jr. said of the White Lion, quote, no one sensed how extraordinary she really was, but few ships before or since have unloaded a more momentous cargo. This cargo, this group of 20 to 30 Angolans, sold from the deck of the White Lion by criminal English marauders in exchange for food and supplies, was also foundational to the American story. But while every American child learns about the Mayflower, virtually no American child learns about the White Lion. And yet the story of the White Lion is classically American. It is a harrowing tale, one filled with all the things that this country would rather not remember, a taint on a nation that believes above all else in its exceptionality. The Adams and Eves of Black America did not arrive here in search of freedom or a better life. They had been captured and stolen, forced into a ship, shackled, writhing in filth as they suffered and starved. Some 40% of the Angolans who boarded that ghastly vessel did not make it across the Middle Passage. They embarked not as people, but as property, sold to white colonists who were just beginning to birth democracy for themselves, commencing a 400-year struggle between the two opposing ideas foundational to America. And so the White Lion has been relegated to what Bennett called the back alley of American history. There are no annual classroom commemorations of that moment in August of 1619. No children dress up as its occupants or perform classroom skits. No holiday honors it. The White Lion and the people on that ship have been expunged from our collective memory. This omission is intentional. When we are creating a shared history, what we remember is just as revelatory as what we forget. If the Mayflower was the advent of American freedom, then the White Lion was the advent of American slavery. And so, while arriving just a year apart, one ship and its people have been immortalized and the other completely erased. W.E.B. Du Bois called such erasure the propaganda of history. It is propaganda like this that has led men in the past to insist that history is lies agreed upon, he wrote, and to point out the danger in such misinformation. He wrote this in his influential treatise, Black Reconstruction, 1935. He argued that America had falsified the fact of its history, quote, because the nation was ashamed, end quote. But he warned, quote, it is indeed extremely doubtful if any permanent benefit comes to the world through such action. Because what is clear is that while we erase the memory of the White Lion, we cannot erase its impact. Together, these two ships, the White Lion and the Mayflower, bridging the three continents that made America, would constitute this nation's most quintessential and perplexing elements, underpinning the grave contradictions that we have failed to overcome. These elemental contradictions led founder Thomas Jefferson some 150 years later to draft the majestic words declaring the inalienable and universal rights of men for a new country that would hold one-fifth of its population, the literal and figurative descendants of the White Lion, in absolute bondage. They would lead Frederick Douglass, one of the founders of American democracy, to issue in 1852 these fiery words commemorating an American revolution that liberated white people while ensuring another century of subjugation for black people. This, for the purpose of this celebration, is the 4th of July, Frederick Douglass wrote. And you'll have to catch the book to get the rest of the speech. 400 Souls by Kendi and Blaine.

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0: Hello and welcome to Background Briefing, available 24/7 at backgroundbriefing.org. I'm Ian Masters and today we'll examine a number of stories and issues in the news. We'll begin with the possibility that Putin's days are numbered as he is forced to scale back next Saturday's Victory Day celebration while shutting down the internet and telegram as the Russian people become more and more aware that the war is going badly and is getting close to home with a high rise in an upscale Moscow suburb struck by Ukraine along with oil infrastructure deep inside Russia. Joining us to discuss what Russia's official and non-official media is saying is Michael Gorham, Professor of Russian Studies at the University of Florida. He's the author of multiple award-winning books on language, culture, and politics, including After Newspeak, Language, Culture, and Politics in Russia, From Gorbachev to Putin. And his latest book is Networking Putinism, The Rhetoric of Power in the Digital Age. Then we'll look into the country's most effective Republican operatives, the six right-wing activists on the Supreme Court, who just tipped their hand in killing off the Voting Rights Act to expose their main agenda, which is to make sure Republicans win elections regardless of how the majority intends to vote against them. Joining us is Lisa Graves, one of the nation's foremost experts on the right-wing influence on the U.S. Supreme Court and other levers of power. She leads True North Research and co-hosts Legal AF and has served as a senior advisor in all three branches of the federal government, as Deputy Assistant Attorney General in the Justice Department, as Chief Justice for nomination on the Senate Judiciary Committee, and as a Deputy Chief of the Article III Judge of Division for the U.S. Courts. And she's the author of the new book, Without Precedent, How Chief Justice Roberts and His Accomplices Rewrote the Constitution and Dismantled Our Rights. Then finally, as Democrats appear poised to win big in November, we'll explore how and why they lost in 2024, not just the election, but the American voter, and how they can win them back. Joining us is Scott Ferson, who has watched and worked in politics for 40 years as a press secretary to the late Senator Edward Kennedy, a chief strategist for the insurgent congressional campaign of Seth Moulton, and advisor to dozens of candidates for office at the local and state level. He's the president CEO of the strategic communication shop, the Liberty Square Group, and runs a political incubator, the Blue Lab, that trains young people how to run campaigns. He is a professor of political science at Stonehill College, and we'll discuss his new book, just out, How the Democrats Lost America, Making Sense of the 2024 Election and the Future of American Politics. And joining us now is Michael Gorham, Professor of Russian Studies at the University of Florida. He's the author of multiple award-winning books on language, culture, and politics, including After Newspeak, Language, Culture, and Politics in Russia, From Gorbachev to Putin. And his latest book is Networking Putinism, The Rhetoric of Power in the Digital Age. Welcome to Background Briefing, Michael Gorham.
1: Good to be with you.
0: Well, thanks for joining us, and I obviously want to talk to you about the extent to which Putin may be in trouble at home. According to a leaked European intelligence report, there's quite a lot of concern that he's sort of increasingly paranoid and hunkering down in a bunker down in Krasnodar. But let's talk about the sort of ceasefire offers from both Ukraine and from Russia. Obviously, the big parade on May the 9th coming up, the annual Victory Day parade, is a big deal in Russia, and before that, the Soviet Union. But it's very much scaled back this year, and Putin wants guarantees that the Ukrainians are not going to strike. So he's offered a two-day ceasefire of the 8th and the 9th of May, whereas Zelensky has offered a 3 or 4 day ceasefire starting tomorrow, the 6th, going through the 9th. So how is this going to work out? They haven't agreed. They have unilateral ceasefires, but no agreement for a mutual ceasefire. So how is that going to work out?
1: Yeah, it's being pitched as a ceasefire, but you have two sides coming up with very different proposals. And I think Zelensky has every reason not to give the appearance of being accommodating. And yet the idea that he would tell his soldiers to stop defending their territory so that Putin can host a victory parade on Red Square wouldn't go across that well with the domestic audience in Ukraine. And I don't think Zelensky himself would want to have anything to do with that. So if the pass is any indication, there will still be some degree of fighting on the front lines in eastern Ukraine. But I would doubt very much there will be any sort of effort to disrupt the parade in Moscow.
0: But even if you have deals with Putin, he breaks them continually. So there's every reason for the Ukrainians to be skeptical of any kind of Russian ceasefire.
1: I agree, and that for that reason, I don't expect there to be a total cessation of fighting on the front lines. If they couldn't do it for the Orthodox Easter a couple of weeks ago, then this is even less of a reason to do that. What it is indicative, though, of increasing sense of vulnerability attached to Vladimir Putin, which is quite. Quite new, the fact that he has scaled back the parade drastically already, basically deciding not to have any sort of ammunition, armored tanks, weapons being paraded across the square, not having World War II veterans themselves attend the ceremony. And apparently they're talking about dialing back the television coverage to just 50 minutes, which is a paltry amount, given the fact that the Victory Day celebration has in the past become such a clear marker and symbol of the righteousness of the Russian campaign against neo-Nazis in Ukraine. It's a good indication that Putin, in fact, is feeling a bit concerned about the Ukraine's increasing ability to send drones, not just to borderline communities, but deep into the heart of Russia. In fact, there was a drone strike at a building in Moscow just a couple of days ago, and that I'm sure was not by accident.
0: Right, and that was the sort of swanky part of Moscow, the sort of the Bel Air of Moscow, if you will. So you follow the Russian media, Michael, both the official and the sort of underground. What are you hearing about the fallout from the report from European intelligence that suggests that Putin is increasingly paranoid and is living in a bunker down in Krasnoyarsk and is... paranoid about the military coup against him, even Shoigu, his buddy, he's afraid of, and is also, paranoid about his cooks poisoning him.
1: Right. Well, it is a confirmation of what has been rumored for some time now, the fact that he is quite sensitive toward his own personal security and safety. He's been surrounded by essentially his own Praetorian Guard for years now, and has since COVID had the habit of disappearing into his massive underground bunkers where he can subsist comfortably for weeks at a time. And so that isn't as new to people who have been following Russia and Putin in recent years. The second piece of information that his security apparatus, who basically are calling the shots as far as Russian politics and the Russian economy go nowadays, are fighting amongst themselves. That was another component of this leaked information, the fact that the general chief of staff, Gerasimov, was angry at the FSB, the successor to the KGB, for not protecting his generals. He's lost several of them to assassinations, and others have been wounded. And so it apparently there was a kind of a blow up at a meeting that Putin was presiding over. That shows us that it's not all as well within the most powerful Kremlin tower, as we are prone to talk about. But the fact that the idea that there is a coup in in the making, especially a link to the personality and person of Sergei Shoigu, is, I think, more along the lines of wishful thinking than based in any sort of reality. I'm not saying there are plenty of people who would like to see Putin disappear from the controls of power. But Shoigu, first of all, he's well protected. Secondly, Shoigu is an ex-minister of defense who has pretty much a window dressing position on the Security Council now, and really doesn't have a center of power where he could consolidate enough buy-in to basically push Putin out of power. Plus, the two go back a long way. I mean, it was Shoigu who invited Putin to his camp in Siberia to bathe in the blood of a deer for a longevity sort of treatment. And historically, Putin is quite reticent to do anything to anger people who have been part of his inner circle. He's been pretty loyal to them in response to their loyalty to him. So I don't really see that happening, whether the climate changes enough for some sort of group of people, probably largely from within the security apparatus, to mount an effort to coax him out of power. That may in fact happen, because the more and more there's a great sense of discontent among the Russian population. I mean, they're a combination of government incompetence along with some pretty bad natural disasters that have taken place above and beyond the war campaign, which is going backwards at the time, that have led to a much more pronounced sense of dissatisfaction among the greater population, which is projected even in the official polling data that's coming out on Vladimir Putin's ratings.
0: Well, the mill bloggers, which are the group of pro-war sanctioned characters that are the cheer squad for Putin's war, many of them are turned against him. And history indicates that when Russia loses a war, the regime also comes down. If you go back to 1905 or 1917 and more recently, 1989.
1: Yeah, that's one of the reasons why the platform for these mostly digitally based military correspondents is being largely tamed by the Putin administration. Their main platform is Telegram. Telegram has recently been banned in Russia. Everybody's now encouraged to go over to the state-controlled media platform called Max, which is technically far inferior, but a lot more under control of surveillance technologies controlled by the FSB. So they are a thorn in the side. They would like to see this campaign a lot more successful and more aggressive, but I don't see them mounting any sort of concerted campaign that would threaten Putin's position in the Kremlin. I mean, Yevgeny Prigozhin was a big fan of theirs back when he mounted his march on Moscow back in the summer of 2023. But the difference is he had his own media platform and a private military at his disposal. So that made made him a significantly bigger threat.
0: Right, but the war's not going well for Putin, and now the Ukrainians are sending their Flamingos cruise missiles deep into Russia, into Perm, for example, 900 miles from the border.
1: Right.
0: And they're doing a lot of damage to the oil infrastructure, even though Trump as usual, bending over backwards to be nice to Putin, has gifted Putin the taking away the sanctions that were on Russian exports of oil. You'd think that Russia would be enjoying a windfall, but it looks as if the Ukrainians are thwarting that by blowing up these oil terminals.
1: Yeah, it's certainly not a long-term benefit in either case. Even if there are short-term gains financially for Moscow, both the Ukrainian attacks on ports and oil and energy infrastructure in places like Perm, and most recently in the coastal town of Tuapse, which is now it's a resort area with beaches covered in oil. This is making a big impact, and not just on the Russian economy, but in the eyes of the public, and that's the big difference now. If for the past 3 years or so, the public has been willing to turn an eye toward the less convenient truths about the war, now it's getting a lot harder to ignore them, especially when they're. Their internet access has also been curtailed significantly. Starting today, you can't access the internet wirelessly anywhere in Moscow, Petersburg, or many of the other large cities. And that's quite an inconvenience for folks whose economy is largely digitally based, and they're accustomed to communicating through these platforms.
0: So just in the last minute, just to speculate, if Putin is a victim of a coup, and there appears to be something brewing, will you end up with somebody worse or better?
1: Well, I would preface any comment by saying, A, I'm not a political scientist, and B, even political scientists who study the Soviet Union and Russian Federation have historically been bad at predicting the future of that country. But I think it's a pretty strong consensus that you're not going to get any sort of Navalny-esque or Khodorkovsky, Kasparov-type figure who's a leader of the opposition anywhere near the centers of power in Moscow. What you probably will see is a leader of the opposition anywhere near the centers of power in Moscow. What you probably will

0: university students protesting, that sort of thing. It probably will be somewhere along the lines of much of the same, perhaps a little bit of a lightening of the situation, but it's hard to tell. But it's certainly not going to turn as dramatically as it did from Gorbachev to Yeltsin, let's say. We're more likely to see a Putin light, at least on a short-term basis.
1: Well, Marco Gorham, I thank you very much for joining us here today.
0: My pleasure.
1: And again, I've been speaking with Marco Gorham, who's professor of Russian studies at the University of Florida. He's the author of multiple award-winning books on language, culture, and politics, including After Newspeak, Language, Culture, and Politics in Russia, From Gorbachev to Putin. And his latest book is Networking Putinism, The Rhetoric of Power in the Digital Age. We're going to take a brief station break and back looking into the country's most effective Republican operatives, the six right-wing activists on the Supreme Court who just tipped their hand in killing off the Voting Rights Act to expose their main agenda, which is to make sure Republicans win elections regardless of how the majority intends to vote against them.

0: Welcome back. I'm Ian Masters, and this is Background Briefing, available 24/7 at backgroundbriefing.org. And joining us now is Lisa Graves, one of the nation's foremost experts on the right-wing influence on the U.S. Supreme Court and other levers of power. She leads True North Research and co-hosts Legal AF and has served as a senior advisor in all three branches of the federal government, as Deputy Assistant Attorney General in the Justice Department, as Chief Counsel for Nominations on the Senate Judiciary Committee, and as a Deputy Chief of the Article III Judges Division for the U.S. courts. And she is the author of the new book, Without Precedent, How Chief Justice Roberts and His Accomplices Rewrote the Constitution and Dismantled Our Rights. Welcome to Background Briefing, Lisa Graves.
1: Always a joy to be on your show, Ian. Thank you so much for having me.
0: Well, thanks for joining us. And I'm afraid it's not joyful news about
1: that part isn't joyful.
0: Because for all of the lofty blather coming from Roberts and Alito and Thomas about them overturning or gutting Section 2 of the Voting Rights Act, for all of this sort of lofty legalese, the proof is in the pudding, because what has happened subsequent to their ruling in the South tells the real story. These legislatures in Louisiana and Mississippi and Alabama and across the South, they can't wait to get rid of all of the minority districts. So the Democrats, who are looking in good shape to win back the House in November, with the stroke of a pen, these political operatives in robes have basically struck down something like 14 black representatives on the Democratic side in the South, just taking their seats away with the stroke of a pen. That's what's happening, isn't it?
1: Well, it really is extraordinary and outrageous what this Roberts Court is allowing to happen. And that was certainly the intent of this ruling, is to basically resegregate the legislatures and legislative representatives from the South, to allow white legislatures to redraw the lines, to basically bleach out black representation in Congress from those Southern states, as well as in the state legislatures and in other elected bodies. This is a return to the, you know, post-Civil War period, where the effort to expand and protect voting rights was stalled and set aside in favor of the Jim Crow agenda of the white power base. And that's what's happening in the South. This is an outrageous decision, in part because it was a completely unnecessary decision. These districts that

0: have protected against the dilution of the black vote have been part of our, you know, modern representative history in the United States since the Voting Rights Act was adopted in 1965. And now this arrogant right-wing court, this Roberts Court, that is acting like a political lever to favor the Republican Party at every turn possible, has acted in ways that have decimated the Voting Rights Act, and not just in the South, but that gives Donald Trump basically a loaded weapon, which he's already using to direct the Justice Department to assail other districts that protect minority representation, including in California and other states.
1: So the point I want to make is that it's so obvious the minute that they make this ruling, the legislatures, the white governors in the southern states could move right away to disenfranchise black voters.
0: Yes.
1: And the Supreme Court is talking about all this sort of wonderful legalese and how we've moved on. And, you know, that's what Roberts said after he got a Section 5 of the Voting Rights Act. Oh, it no longer applies. You know, we've evolved. We're no longer, you know, the racist South. We're no longer Jim Crow. And here they are bringing back Jim Crow. 33% of Louisiana is black. They had one black representative out of six, right?
0: Yeah.
1: And then they were trying to get a second one, and that's when the white establishment moved in to block them, and that became the issue upon which the Supreme Court voted, right?
0: Well, that's right. And when you look back at that Shelby decision, the Voting Rights Act decision that John Roberts wrote over a decade ago, we saw a similar thing immediately upon the issuance of that edict. Suddenly, these states were enacting limits, restrictions on voting rights. And we've seen hundreds of such bills introduced, particularly in the South, Southern states that would have been governed by the Voting Rights Act provisions to get pre-clearance, to get pre-approval of the Justice Department before they changed the rules to make it harder for people to vote, in particular to make it harder for Black Americans to vote and have their votes be counted and be meaningful. And here they go again, basically in the year 2026, declaring suddenly that these longstanding rules for the voting rights, for fair representation, that have protected a representation in the South, are suddenly no longer applicable. And of course, as you point out, the immediate response is the embrace of the Republican legislatures, the white governors, the white dominated legislatures in the South to try to change the maps to eliminate black representation in our federal legislature and in state legislatures ultimately. So this is, like you said, notwithstanding the claims, the posturing by Sam Alito, who already recently, a few years ago, wrote the decision at John Roberts' request on the South Carolina case, where the state legislature of South Carolina moved 20,000 black voters out of their district. And he allowed that, claiming that they could do that sort of racial bleaching out as long as the goal was partisanship. And so they know exactly what they're doing. These are politicians in robes. These are people who are, I think, misusing and abusing the power of the Supreme Court in order to enact a very partisan agenda to aid the party that put them onto that court, and to do so in a way that is reckless and disregards the sacrifices that tens of thousands, millions of Americans made as part of the civil rights movement, and in fact, as part of the Civil War, to secure equal rights for Black Americans in this country and to protect against this sort of racial segregation of our legislative representation.
1: So let's focus on the reality that this 6-3 majority of ultra-conservatives, all of whom seem to be in the thrall of oligarchs, hanging out with them, getting little kickbacks and gifts and like a motorhome, etc. That's who they appear to represent. But they, at the same time, they are really the most skillful Republican operators, because it seems to me that their real agenda is that they are determined to make the Republican Party competitive in spite of the demographic changes in the country. And they will move heaven and earth to make sure that the Republicans are competitive, because at this moment when they are so unpopular and Trump is so unpopular and that they're facing the prospect of losing the House and possibly the Senate, they step in. And how many seats do you think they cost the Democrats in the South with all the black legislators now being erased?
0: Well, it certainly, to me, appears to be at least a dozen, and the effects are probably going to be greater than that over time, especially if the Justice Department acts at Trump's whims and caprice and tries to go after representation in other states to try to prevent there from being representation, basically, of minorities in our federal legislature and beyond. And I think that what you see is a hyper-partisan court. These people were chosen not to be fair. They were chosen in order to advance this long-term Republican agenda. None of them were held to the no more suitors, you know, mantra that the Federal Society that Leonard Leo has helped helm for years with his billionaire supporters, you know, were articulating against anyone who was going to be fair and follow precedent. That those weren't the calls against Roberts or Alito. In fact, they were embraced because they were sought to be, you know, ringers, people who would advance Republican agenda. And that's precisely what they're using the court to do. And as you point out, it comes at a moment when so many Americans are so disgusted with this administration, with its extremism, with its overreach, with its devastating impact on the real economy for ordinary people, with its assault on our rights, its recklessness in terms of the spending, the graft, the self-dealing, the, you know, pardons that seem to be for sale for, you know, helping people who helped Trump's, you know, campaign or his family or the like. You know, this Republican Party is facing a reckoning from the voters if only the voters have the fair maps and their votes are allowed to be cast and are allowed to be counted. And it seems as though, and I think it is the case, that this Roberts Court is determined to put not just its thumb on the scale of justice, but its fist on the scales of our elections to try to swing the election to protect Trump. And this is from a court that already invented immunity from criminal prosecution for Donald Trump, which not only effectively pardoned him, but swept him back into power. So this is basically a reckless MAGA court that really is not even acting like a court. It's acting like an arm of the Republican Party.
1: So what's happening with the three women in dissent? They must be driving them crazy, right?
0: Well, I mean, the dissents have been so compelling. You know, you everyone should read them. If you don't, you know, have a chance to read everything that's happening in our country, in our legal world, you should read those dissents because they really set out what's happening. You have a Civil Rights Act and a Voting Rights Act of 1965 that was a long fought battle to overcome Jim Crow. And the effect of the Voting Rights Act of 1965 was to see a surge in representation for Black Americans in this country and for Brown Americans in this country. And what this court is poised to do is basically to have a sort of a neo-Confederate regime that re-enthralls or reinstalls white, you know, white domination, and not just domination, the ability of white legislatures and white governors to exclude Black Americans just by very clever computer-driven map drawing like we saw in South Carolina and we're, you know, about to see in Louisiana, even as people are casting their votes under maps that were already allowed. And this comes after this Roberts Court allowed maps that were in violation of the Voting Rights Act, for example, in Alabama in 2022, in those midterms, they allowed those maps to go forward saying that they didn't want to interfere in a future election that was nearby. And so they allowed basically a Republican map that was in violation of the Voting Rights Act to go forward, which sent a signal to other states as well, which meant that the Republicans took over Congress in 2022, coming into that 2023 term, in the middle of Joe Biden's term, in a way that really stalled his efforts to move a progressive or Democratic agenda. So you see this court playing games with our elections in order to favor Republicans over and over again.
1: So What can we do? I mean, obviously, the audience is probably just depressed as hell, as I am, and I'm sure you are, by this usurpation of power. And we know that the plutocratic establishment, at least the right-wing plutocratic establishment, not that there's much of a left-wing plutocratic establishment, They figured this out a long time ago, that they couldn't sell their horrible ideas through the legislative branch. So they targeted the Supreme Court through Leonard Leo and his money coming from the billionaires. And they figured out that this is the way you can change America and get around democracy and impose the will of the oligarchs and the reactionaries and the racists. And that's what they've done. And I don't want to leave our audience feeling helpless, because, you know, there is this massive move underway to protect American democracy, to get rid of Trump. And, you know, he's now got himself in a war that will bring him down. It's already bringing America down around the world. The whole world hates us because of these fools, what they've done in the Persian Gulf. So what's the recourse here, Lisa?
0: Well, in my day job, I will tell you, I help lead court accountability. It is devoted to reforming the court, to basically making sure that we have a court that is not so arrogant, is not filled with these partisan apparatchiks who are abusing the law and rewriting the law to destroy our rights. And so we have a reform agenda for the court, for the Roberts Court, for the Supreme Court, that would both reform this court, limit its damages, and begin the process of restoring our rights. And that's also joined by an effort to expand our rights. So not just get back to some status quo of like 5 or 10 or 20 years ago when Roberts took power, but actually allow us to have real representation in Congress where we can advance that progressive agenda to expand our rights and to have a government that works for us in the 21st century and not be, you know, enchained by this Roberts Court that claims to be following the words of the Constitution or ancient history and in fact isn't, is just manipulating the rules in order to, you know, play this chess game against the interests of the American people. So there's a lot of reform effort that people can join in. We need to build these reforms over the next, you know, 1, 2, 3 years in order to accomplish them when we have a legislature and a president who will sign them into law. It's vital that we embrace these sorts of reforms, because if we do not reform this court, it will continue to dismantle and destroy our rights until it is stopped, until it is reformed. On top of that, I would say to you, Ian, in my personal capacity, we need to retriple the efforts to get more people out to vote, to have an overwhelming vote this November in order to begin the process of getting the legislature out of the hands of Trump loyalists and enablers who have helped install the most reckless, you know, unsuitable cabinet in American history, filled with people who are undeserving of the positions of power and are using the power to dismantle our public health, dismantle our rights, assail like longstanding protections for Americans who are struggling. And so we have a lot of work to do. We cannot give up. Hope is not just a decision. It is an act of resistance. And what they want to do, what this sort of chess maneuver by this Roberts Court is designed to do, is to make us feel hopeless. And we have to remember that we can change things. We can change this. And in fact, we must.
1: Well, Lisa Graves, I thank you very much for joining us here today.
0: Thank you so much, Ian. Thanks for having me on.
1: And again, I've been speaking with Lisa Graves, who's one of the nation's foremost experts on the right-wing influence on the U.S. Supreme Court and other levers of power. She leads True North Research and co-hosts Legal AF and has served as a senior advisor in all three branches of the federal government, as Deputy Assistant Attorney General in the Justice Department, as Chief Counsel for Nominations on the Senate Judiciary Committee, and as a Deputy Chief of the Article III Judges Division of the U.S. Courts. And she's the author of the new book, Without Precedent, How Chief Justice John Roberts and His Accomplices Rewrote the Constitution and Dismantled Our Rights. We're going to take a brief station break and back looking into why the Democrats lost in 2024, not just the election, but the American voter, and how they can win them back.

0: Welcome back. I'm Ian Masters, and this is Background Briefing, available 24/7 at backgroundbriefing.org. And joining us now, Scott Ferson, who has watched and worked in politics for 40 years as a press secretary to the late Senator Edward Kennedy, a chief strategist for the insurgent congressional campaign of Seth Moulton, and advisor to dozens of candidates for office at the local and state level. He is the president and CEO of the strategic communication shop, the Liberty Square Group, and runs a political incubator, the Blue Lab, that trains young people how to run campaigns. He is a professor of political science at Stonehill College, and his new book just out is How the Democrats Lost America, Making Sense of the 2024 Election and the Future of American Politics. Welcome to Background Briefing, Scott Ferson.
1: Well, thanks for having me.
0: Well, thanks for joining us, Scott. And lots of pundits are telling us, and I think with some accuracy, that the upcoming November midterm elections may well be the most consequential elections, certainly in recent history. So you have this sense that not only is this an election, this is not about candidates so much, but about the future of American democracy itself is on the line. And on the other hand, you have this, I guess it's almost a political tradition in this country, of massive alienation of voters. At the best of times, about 60% of the electorate votes. So on the one hand, you've got urgency, and on the other hand, you've got alienation. So how do you see what's going to happen in November in terms of that dichotomy?
1: Yeah. Certainly there's alienation, but I think even more importantly than that, there's this real disconnection. When I've been traveling around, and I went to 34 states over the past 8 years and talked to over 1,000 people, people are really disconnected from the federal government. And so people, of course, we should be anxious about that because that is the case. I mean, I think there is this existential threat to our democracy. That's absolutely true. But I think what the task for Democrats, and my concern is if the Democrats win and take the House back in November, I certainly think that they will, and then maybe the Senate, that the lessons won't be learned, or the focus will be on the alienation, but not on the disconnection. And if you were concerned about democracy before 2024, I realized in my conversations that democracy probably was working for you, and it isn't for a lot of people in this country. And the people who realize the threat that we're under need to connect with the people who democracy isn't working for. And that's the bigger lesson for Democrats, I think.
0: Well, there's a lot of excitement about some of the, Bernie Sanders proteges like Mandani and Graham Platner. And in many ways, they represent a kind of form of social democracy that you have in Europe. So how does that fit into your book and your experience of going across the middle of America, talking to thousands of people? In other words, I've always, since I come from Australia, I've always been astounded at the alienation. By the way, in Australia, you get fined if you don't vote. So about 90%, 95% people vote. So the fundamental nature of social democracy is people vote for the government to be stewards of their tax money, and they get the government services in return. And there doesn't seem to be a transaction here, and a lot of excitement is now about these younger Mandami and Platner types who are basically saying, I'm going to get a government that works for you. Your experience indicates that people don't even think that the government works for them, and that there's another conversation that needs to happen.
1: But I think you're exactly right, and I'm seeing that too, that people don't feel that the government is working for them. And when you think about the existential threats for young people, climate change, the loss of the American dream, the Democratic Party's answer can't be, no, it's the checks and balances inherent in our system that slow things down. That's not the way that I think a lot of alienated voters think that we're going to solve these big problems. And you're right. I've been in Maine and I've seen the excitement for Graham Platner. And when I'm out, even talking to Trump voters, they think the two strongest voices right now in the Democratic Party are Maya Mamdani and Graham Platner in Maine. So it is this Bernie Sanders It's not a left or right thing, I find. It very much is a populist, make the government work for me. And that's what they see in Trump. And voters will take a false promise over nothing every time. I think our opportunity is that providing real solutions, people would jump at that if we gave them a good alternative.
0: Well, I think the proof is going back to 2016 is that Donald Trump was afraid that Hillary Clinton would take Bernie Sanders on as her VP because he knew a lot of his voters were also Bernie voters. So there is... There's a confluence, isn't there, Scott, between left-wing populism and right-wing populism?
1: Absolutely. And, you know, I will, you know, part of this has been a journey of my own biases. I was a Hillary Clinton supporter in 2016 and felt that I was concerned about Bernie Sanders. And I think I was wrong. I'm pretty sure I was wrong. Because that what I want isn't necessarily what I was hearing, what I'm hearing out there that people want. And, you know, rather than, I don't think we need to pander as Democrats, but I think we need to listen. And that's, and when you start to do that, you realize that people are not asking for something unreasonable. They want to be secure in their home. They want to have a future. They want their children to have a better future than they have. These are basic things that Democrats used to be connected with. And Bernie Sanders very much, and Graham Platner and Mamdani very much feed into that.
0: So how do you reinvent that, if that's the right way to express it?
1: So I think, you know, and also I think Democrats sort of being, if you will, the wonkier of the party, will always try to say, well, how can we do that? Can we do that? You know, how do we, you know, sort of listen to all sides and sort of come to a compromise in the middle? I think we ask the question, what do you want from government? And the answer to that is pretty simple when I'm out there. People want to be left alone right now. So I think we need to ask, Democrats need to ask a more fundamental question. What do you want? And Donald Trump has been listening to what people want and providing them an answer. He doesn't actually provide solutions. He doesn't help in any material way, but he at least addresses that. And I think Democrats fundamentally could start to answer that question. And what people want is, again, housing, not to be one paycheck away from bankruptcy, basic things. When you take healthcare away through Medicaid, we have to take a step back and realize most people don't have access in this country to just basic healthcare. So it's hard to, it can't really, they don't notice it if you take something away that they don't have access to now anyway. Or 42 million people who are on food assistance. I think we need to take a step back and say, why do we live in, how can we live in the richest country in the history of the world and 42 million people need food assistance? We need to address that problem. And that's what people are really feeling out there. And Democrats need to step into that space.
0: But is there a problem in the sense that you don't have parties anymore and that the senators and Congress people are basically freelancers? There's no sort of Tammany Hall type of party discipline. So, for example, in 2008, you know, if he had the smoke-filled back room, then maybe they could have said to Obama, let Hillary win this one and she'll get two terms and then you can, you're a young guy, you can come after that. I know that sounds fanciful, but is there a case to be made, Scott, for the back room politic? Because all I ever hear from the party is asking for money, but that's it.
1: Right. Yeah, no, that right. And more and more. And they realized, you know, the money is obscene. It was obscene, but $38 billion in an election cycle is obscene. And therefore, it becomes, you know, sort of a regime of its own. And I think two things for the party. What, you know, certainly the party used to be community back 100 years ago. That's where those were your people. That's where you found your job and your place where you lived. And we've lost that. The second is Democrats. What is the Democratic immigration policy or tariff policy or housing policy? I don't know the answer to that. And most people I engage with don't know the answer to that. So it's very hard to embrace or feel like you're part of something that doesn't actually stand for anything. And I think the Democratic Party needs to stand for bold things that resonate with broad parts of this country. And we don't do that.
0: Well, just apropos of that notion of having a kind of party bosses that can navigate and have strategy, one of the obvious reasons why the Democrats lost in 2024 was the fact that Joe Biden should never have run for a second term. And the problem apparently was a lot to do with his wife and to do with Steve Ricchetti and Tom Donilon and the inner circle bubble wrapping him and keeping his infirmities from the public. And unfortunately, that all exploded in the one and only debate between Trump and Biden, which was a catastrophe, by which time it was too late. So that's the conventional diagnosis. That's not what you heard out there in the middle of the country, I take it.
1: No, and as a matter of fact, if we listened to people in the middle of the country, or we listen to people just everywhere, right? Just listen to people, which politicians don't always like to do. We would have known way before George Clooney that Joe Biden was too old to be president. And in fact, people who had affection for Joe Biden, and in fact, those extra votes that showed up in 2020 because they just were so tired of the chaos of the first Trump administration, did so for the stability of Joe Biden, but in part because he promised he would be a one-term president, essentially, and that's the way they heard it. And when that didn't happen, in fact, they felt that the party was so out of touch to then realize late that Joe Biden was too old to be president, and then to pivot to Kamala Harris, who I think was a good candidate and ran a good campaign, just didn't have enough runway. But people were not buying what I heard over and over, the bait and switch. You told us Joe Biden was fine. And then when you realized he wasn't, you told us Kamala Harris was involved in every decision, when for 3 years you were telling us that she was doing nothing, and they weren't buying that.
0: Well, she also spent a lot of time talking with Liz Cheney, and it didn't seem like she was connecting to the very people that you've been talking to for the last few years across the middle of the country.
1: And that's an excellent point, because that I heard that a lot as well. Not only that, but just sort of the, you know, quote, beautiful people, that here you are, the party that says you're speaking for the middle class, but you're spending a lot of your time with A-list stars, raising money in Hollywood. And then the Liz Cheney thing was just, I think, a head scratcher for people. Liz, a lot of people who voted not to be embroiled in wars, and saw Liz Cheney's father as somebody who had swallowed an entire generation in a war, you know, brought from basically the time they were born until they reached majority during a time of war. And then you're exactly right. Kamala Harris is sitting next to her at every chair at every campaign event.
0: So when you say that the Democrats didn't just lose the election in 2024, they lost the voters themselves, is that to say that it's a lost cause? I mean, the alienation is pretty profound, but does it affect the other side? Because what the pundits are telling us now is that the Republican Party is in crisis, that even the MAGA people are fighting amongst themselves. So give us your perspective on the alignment here in terms of alienation.
1: Right. I think the Democrats have a short-term and a long-term problem. The short-term is, you know, Kamala Harris, all said, lost by, 1.5 percentage points, a very slim margin. And Donald Trump is his worst enemy in terms of setting up the Republicans to do well in November. So the short-term problem might take care of itself if the Democrats don't screw it up. What I write about in the book is really the long-term problem, which is this, I open up with the first person in my book is Steve, who voted for the first time in 2016, has voted for Trump twice, didn't vote in 2020 because he was just fed up, makes a lot of money, belongs to a union, works in public construction, wants to know where his tax dollars go. And I realized in talking to him and other people that the Democrats never listened to him. He's from Ohio. It's not a state the Democrats are paying attention to. They haven't been. And so we've ignored him, and Republicans haven't ignored him. So when he was asking where his tax dollars went, the Republicans were right there telling him that it was being misspent and that they would take care of that. And that resonated. So we have to repair that. And it's not going to be, I think we run the risk that if the Democrats win in November, we'll think, well, everyone realized how stupid they were and now realize they made a horrible mistake and we've won again. And then we're going to get back to this ping pong back and forth, that cycle that we're stuck in, and we're never going to get out of it. And we need to make investment in that long-term strategy.
0: Well, my memory of elections for the longest time have been basically the Democrats are saying, maybe we're not great, but the other guy's worse. So your book, Scott, How the Democrats Lost America, Making Sense of the 2024 Election and the Future of American Politics, also deals with how they can completely change this dynamic, reverse alienation, and build back the community connection that the party has lost with its voters.
1: Yes, the I was in Canton, spent a lot of time in Canton, Ohio, and I came back a couple of years ago and was speaking to a member of Congress here in the East Coast. And I said, I think the Democrats' message to people in Canton is you should move. There's nothing here for you. Hillary Clinton said that the jobs had gone away. And the member of Congress said to me, well, maybe they should. And what he meant was, I would do that. If I was in a place and couldn't provide for my family, I would relocate. And I think that's the Democratic mentality. And that comes through loud and clear. NAFTA did make, the global economy, raised up countries in the global economy and was wildly successful. But not if you were in one of the places that was hollowed out in this country to get to that place. And, I was in Little Rock, Arkansas, see Bill Clinton's presidential library. And then you talk to people in Little Rock who haven't recovered from the effects of globalization. And so we don't recognize that. And, we shouldn't look to the past to decide what's going to happen in the future. But I can tell you that Franklin Roosevelt never would have told anybody in Canton, Ohio, that they should move. And we have to have that mentality again. We have to provide solutions that are going to help people in their real lives where they live, because place is so central to who we are.
0: So, Scott, just in the last minute, though, since we're offering up your book as a gift in support of Background Briefing across the San Francisco Bay Area on KPFA today and across Los Angeles and Southern California on KPFK today, is there anything you can say to our audience in terms of an invocation of why they should get your book and how important it is as the clock ticks down to November?
1: I think it's very hard, and I live in a little blue bubble, to understand the thinking of people who don't have our experience and maybe don't vote the same the way that we do. And one task that I had, which I believe I've been successful in, is to present the voices, the thousand voices that I spoke with, in a way that makes people the reader understand where they're coming from. So that we don't look at outcomes and try to figure out what their motivation might be or ascribe motivation, but just actually listen to where they're from. I learned a lot. I realize I had to check my privilege a lot. And one of the things I realized is that, I grew up in a middle-class family. My parents didn't go to four-year college. But I'm not that person, and I haven't been for a really long time. And it can be a touchstone. I know Scranton is for President Biden, but he hasn't been that person in a long time. And we're so isolated where we are that through the book, just listening and sort of seeing people in their situations, certainly in the travels, was eye-opening for me. And I think it is for anybody who's reading the book.
0: Well, Scott Fersten, I thank you very much for joining us here today.
1: Thank you so much.
0: And this has been Background Briefing. I'm Ian Masters, and I'd like to thank producers Graham Fitzgibbon and Asher Price. And if you've missed any of today's program and would like to explore our vast archives, you can visit us at backgroundbriefing.org, where we'll include extended interviews searchable by topic and have made it easy for you to sign up for daily email updates that provide links to resources, articles, and books discussed on the program. 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Bye for now.

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0: insecurity zones, and that makes that those who are maybe affected at their home, they have now difficulties to reach the health facilities where it is, and that one also complicates a lot the response which can be given to Ebola spread. The government has taken some decisions just today to limit the gathering of people to a maximum of 50 people, but that decision has been taken this morning. But for those areas, as I said, in Mungwalu region and also the area around Mungwalu, it will not be easy to applicate those decisions from the government, from the provincial government, because they have their way of thinking, as I say, their behavior of trivializing everything. They will even trivialize that the decision from the government. And that is very, very dangerous for the area. And I think what the government should do is to see that how they deploy a lot of now beyond the sensitizations. I think it needs even some police accompaniment to make sure that the communities are obeying to those rules detected by the provincial government. Other way, it is very, very, very difficult. You are hearing about the statistic. Those are the official statistic. But on the ground, the statistic is very higher than what is official. Because when we talk about the death case for today, about more than 180 persons have already died of Ebola since it started. That is the official statistic. But it doesn't include those who are dying at home and buried in their own way, fearing that their relatives to be declared of dying
1: Jimmy Manguriak, I wanted to ask you, in terms of, because the Mungwalu area is so close to Uganda, is it your sense that many of the miners are migrant laborers, or are they local folks? In other words, to what degree can the actual people working on the mines who contract the disease spread it to other areas, especially to Uganda and as well as other areas of the Congo?
0: Yeah, thank you. You know that Kinshasa is very, very far from Uganda. And from all that region of Mungwalu and Bunia, Uganda, especially Kampala, is considered to be like a capital for those who are in Mungwalu and in Bunia and all those areas, even in North Kivu. So they consider Uganda to be very closer, even economically. All these areas is depending on Uganda. So the Ebola outbreak is likely to be spread very quickly because there is a very high level of movement of people and goods between Uganda and Congo. But yesterday at night, the Uganda government also took some decisions. And about that, the decisions is for the public transport used in the borders between Uganda and Congo. Now there might not be a public transport, so it is prohibited to have the public transport. And that decision was taken by Uganda, and it is a way of limiting the Ebola to be spread to Uganda side. And also among those decisions is that the companies or the flight from Uganda to Congo will be closed after 48 hours. That means it is since tomorrow. All the flights from Uganda to Congo or to Congo, Uganda, will not be operated. So that is some decision taken by Uganda to just to leave.
2: We have to leave it there, but of course, we're going to continue to cover this. Country director for the DRC, an NGO that works on natural resource governance to ensure DRC mineral and energy wealth generates benefits locally and contributes to a fair and inclusive energy transition. There is currently no vaccine for the Bundibugyo strain of the Ebola virus. The Coalition for Epidemic Preparedness Innovations, which funds the development of new vaccines, said at a press briefing in Geneva Thursday that it could be hard to meet their goal of developing a safe, effective vaccine within 3 months. This is CEPI board chair Jane Halton. We thought we had that clip, but some experts are saying the U.S. has been noticeably absent from the global health response following the withdrawal of the U.S. from the World Health Organization earlier this year and massive and abrupt funding cuts to global and domestic public health efforts and research. For more, we're joined by Matthew Kavanaugh, who is director of the Center for Global Health Policy and Politics at Georgetown University. Professor Kavanaugh, we just have a few minutes, but if you can talk about both the travel bans that the Trump administration is now imposing on foreigners who've traveled in the DRC, Uganda, and South Sudan, and the slashing of U.S. aid around the world, how that connects to what we're seeing with this surging Ebola virus.
3: Amy, thanks so much for covering this issue. The Trump administration came into office and slashed USAID, slashed all sorts of programs internationally. And many of us were very worried at the time that exactly this was going to happen. The Congolese epidemiologists and doctors and nurses who are confronting this are the best in the world. These are the global experts in how you stop an Ebola outbreak. But what we're seeing is that they're trying to do it without the tools that they need. You know, in 2022, there was an outbreak and they were able to stop it, detect it in a few days, and stop it quite quickly. This time, we've seen a really different course because it's been so slow to be detected and so slow to respond. Now we're hearing that there are folks who are trying to respond on the front lines without gloves, without masks. This is in large part because hundreds of millions of dollars were cut by DOJ. The Democratic Republic of Congo used to be one of the biggest recipients of USAID funding, not just for surveillance activities that were happening, like trying to actually detect when there were spillovers like this that we're seeing right now, but also to fight AIDS, to fight malaria. Thousands of health workers were laid off because the Trump administration issued this stop work order. And so what we're seeing now is folks without the tools to be able to respond. And instead, what we're seeing, the major push is a travel ban, which is theater. It's not public health response. And I think it's part and parcel of a racist immigration policy that front and center tries to, you know, say that we can somehow protect Americans by keeping people out and keeping viruses out. And we know that that's a failed strategy, right? We've seen it in AIDS, we've seen it in COVID, we've seen it again and again and again. Travel bans are not public health. They're simply theater that make it look like they're doing something, when what we know is needed is building those isolation facilities, getting people the PPE they need. That's the actual response. And unfortunately, the U.S. has now cut hundreds of millions of dollars, huge disruptions to the DRC's health system, which means people are really struggling to respond.
1: And Matt, what about this whole issue of the U.S. withdrawing from the World Health Organization, how that affects a situation, a crisis like this, and the importance of community health care workers on the front lines when an epidemic like this erupts?
3: That's right. The World Health Organization is the global responder to all sorts of things and the global platform for pandemic preparedness and response. When the United States withdrew from the World Health Organization, we have been the biggest funder, the biggest supporter since its founding. It means that WHO last year had to lay off 2,000 people worldwide, especially in Africa and at headquarters. That's had a major impact on their capacity to be able to respond to things. And the bigger picture here is that it's not just the United States, right? We've seen that not only did the World Health Organization, did the United States withdraw from the WHO, but so too did Argentina at the urging of the Trump administration. But we're seeing this kind of rising attacks on WHO from right-wing forces in the UK, in Italy, around the world, who are trying to dismantle these international institutions because they stand in the way of a bigger project that's a right-wing project. But what we need right now is to invest in these global public goods. And my huge concern is that at this point, we're not seeing countries of the world that want to actually respond, want to support WHO, actually rallying in the way that they need to. Ministers of Health are meeting right now in Geneva at the World Health Assembly, and what we should be seeing is massive influx of funding to WHO and a strong political support, but we're not seeing that. And so I'm really worried that the kind of right-wing project is actually achieving what it's trying to do, which is dismantling these international institutions. And they are, as you were saying, deeply linked to these local folks on the ground, because it is getting them the resources that they need, getting them the protective equipment, because these community health workers that were, you know, thousands of which were laid off by the DOGE cuts, they might be doing malaria care, but it's somebody that walks into the clinic with a fever that they then detect is might be Ebola and then respond. It's these frontline health workers who we're trying to mobilize to be able to go do the contact tracing so that you find every single person that somebody with Ebola has been in contact with, and yet organizations have had to lay them off. And so we really are in a geopolitically driven pandemic. This is not just an outbreak of a virus. This really is a politically driven pandemic. Or epidemic. It's not a pandemic at this point, I should be very clear.
2: And if you, Professor Kavanaugh, can talk more about the travel bans and how efficient, effective they are.
3: When we are responding to an outbreak, the way that you do it is to fight it at the source. You need to be able to get supplies in, supplies out, have people move around the world. A travel ban simply says that Ugandans and Congolese people and people from South Sudan are no longer allowed to come to the United States. This only encourages people to simply lie, right? The travel ban, we've seen it again and again and again. They simply don't work. Obviously, we're in a globalization era. How hard is it for someone to take a flight from one place to another, and then say on the form, no, I haven't been in that place? That's simple. Public health is based on trust. And all travel bans do is they tell people, not only do you, you know, are you not trusted, but also, by the way, somebody's out to get you, trying to cripple the economy of these countries. These are countries with millions and millions of people who are far, as you heard Jimmy saying, you know, hundreds of miles away from the outbreak zone. And yet you're going to try to shut down transport to and from there. That actually undermines the response rather than supporting it at a time when we need to be actually getting people what they need.
2: I want to thank you for being with us, Matthew Kavanaugh, Director of the Center for Global Health Policy and Politics at Georgetown University, speaking to us from Washington, D.C. Stephen Colbert signed off last night for the final time as host of The Late Show on CBS. What does that have to do with the massive mega media mergers that are taking place? Back in a minute.

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1: For Pacifica Radio, I'm Christina Onnestad. It's day 30 of a government shutdown. Democrats still holding to their demands to extend pandemic-era subsidies for health insurance under the Affordable Care Act, set to expire at the end of the year. They're trying to soften the impacts of a government shutdown with legislation to extend SNAP benefits that are slated to expire Saturday. Republicans not allowing that to move forward. Christopher Martinez has more.
2: Senate Democrats have proposed a bill to fund the SNAP food aid program for low-income families, also known as food stamps, as well as the WIC program for women, infants, and children. But Republicans are not going for it. Republican John Thune of North Dakota is the Senate Majority Leader.
3: Mr. President, enough is enough. This bill is a cynical attempt to provide political cover for Democrats to allow them to carry on their government shutdown.
2: Democrats are not taking the blame for the SNAP crisis. Instead, they blame the Trump administration for not using a contingency fund to pay for the programs. Senate Democratic Leader Chuck Schumer.
4: Right now, we're staring down the barrel at two crises at once, a health care crisis and a hunger crisis, and both are caused by one man. Donald Trump.
2: Republican lawmakers and President Trump have offered to negotiate over Affordable Care Act subsidies that are set to expire, the big sticking point for Democrats. But they say they'll do that only after a Republican short-term funding bill is passed. Schumer does not trust them.
4: They always say, do it later. Do it later. Later, to quote Martin Luther King Jr. in his letter from the Birmingham jail, means never. They have had since March to do this. They voted three times against it. So this idea, do it later, been there, done that.
2: I'm Christopher Martinez.
1: Some 24 million Americans use the Affordable Care Act marketplace to purchase health insurance. Some 22 million Americans receive a subsidy. According to the Kaiser Family Foundation, should the pandemic-era subsidies expire at the end of the year, premiums for health insurance would double on average. The Trump administration is making good on the president's executive order to train National Guard troops for civil unrest, signed in August. An investigation by the UK's Guardian, citing Pentagon documents yesterday, reveals the military's ordered National Guard in all 50 states to form quick reaction forces, trained in riot control, including the use of batons, body shields, tasers, and pepper spray. Most states ordered to train 500 National Guard members for a total of 23,500 troops nationwide. The chief executive of Vet Voice Foundation, Janessa Goldbeck, a former Marine Corps captain, says the move is an attempt by the president to normalize national militarized police force and forewarns the force could be used to send troops to suppress voter turnout and disrupt the fair operation of elections in Democratic states. The Department of Justice is preparing to send federal election observers to California and New Jersey next week, targeting two Democratic states holding off-year elections following requests from their state Republican parties. California Governor Gavin Newsom has called it an attempt at voter intimidation. Hurricane Melissa has swept through Haiti, Jamaica, and Cuba, leaving a trail of destruction in its wake. Officials say more than 30 people have been killed across the Caribbean. Several studies on climate change released Wednesday gave a dire look at planetary warming ahead of next month's global climate talks. One study by Oxfam says 308 of the world's billionaires have a carbon emissions total that would make them, if they were a country, the 15th most polluting country in the world. The Federal Reserve Wednesday cut its key interest rate by 0.25% in an effort to support flagging employment numbers and high prices. Treasury Secretary Scott Bessent says China's agreed to purchase 25 million metric tons of U.S. soybeans annually, including 12 million metric tons between now and January. The agreement to last for 3 years, he made the announcement after President Donald Trump met with Chinese leader Xi Jinping to discuss trade and tariffs. Just before the meeting, Trump posted on social media he's renewing U.S. nuclear weapons testing for the first time in 3 decades. remains. It's unclear whether Trump's renewed push for nuclear weapons testing would detonate nuclear warheads. The U.S. has not done so since 1992 because of a test ban. Beatrice Finn, former executive director of the Nobel Peace Laureate ICANN, International Campaign to Abolish Nuclear Weapons, said estimates of past nuclear testing killed as many Americans as its bombs on Hiroshima and Nagasaki did. I'm Christina Onnestad reporting for Pacifica Radio.
0: Good day and welcome to Letters and Politics. I'm Mitch Jezerich. Today we're going to be in conversation about the great civil rights and voting rights activist of the 20th century, Fannie Lou Hamer. Born to a sharecropping family in the deep south of Mississippi, Fannie Lou Hamer would rise in a world that tried to dismiss her because she was black, and in a movement that tried to dismiss her because she was a woman. Still, her voice rose to be heard then and still being heard today. My guest for this conversation is Dr. Keisha N. Blaine. Keisha Blaine's an award-winning historian of the 20th century United States with interest in African-American history, the modern African diaspora, and women's and gender study. She's associate professor of history at the University of Pittsburgh and president of the African-American Intellectual History Society. She is the author of the book, Until I Am Free, Fannie Lou Hamer's Enduring Message to America. She joins me over Zoom. Keisha Blaine, it is a great pleasure to welcome you to this radio program.
5: Thank you so much for having me.
0: What's fascinating to me, among many things that are fascinating to me, but where I want to begin is when we usually talk about icons of the civil rights and the voting rights movements of the middle of the 20th century, we're frequently talking about men, but also we're usually talking about people. We're talking about Martin Luther King Jr., Stokely Carmichael, Malcolm X. We're talking about people who, Malcolm X's story is a little bit more complex, but we're usually talking about people who got their start early, maybe late teens, early 20s into politics, oftentimes through school, through SNCC, these kind of things. Mm-hmm. What's fascinating about Fannie Lou Hamer is she doesn't even go to her first political meeting until she's well into her 40s. And it's at this meeting that she even really realizes she has a right to vote.
5: Yes, this part of Hamer's story, I think, really sets her apart from so many other activists. As you point out, in August 1962, she attended this mass meeting in Mississippi. This was organized by the Student Nonviolence Coordinating Committee, also known as SNCC. And as you point out, the activists in SNCC primarily were young people. And this was a group of mostly college age students who had come together initially at Shaw University through the very important work of Ella Baker, who was the visionary of the group. And many of these activists were, well, significantly younger than Hamer, who, when she attended that meeting in August 1962, was, as you point out, 44 years old. She did not initially plan to attend the meeting, but her friend encouraged her to attend the meeting. And I'm certainly glad she did. It was such an important step in her life. It was a moment where she found her calling, certainly a political awakening, but also in many ways a spiritual awakening. She felt in that moment that it was God's plan for her to become an activist, for her to get involved in SNCC, to play a leading role in the expansion of Black political rights.
0: Religion is central to her in her activism.
5: It is. And I absolutely wanted to emphasize this in the book, because one of the things that always stayed with me as I read about Fannie Lou Hamer over the years and certainly did the research for this book, there were moments where I would ask myself, how in the world did she even have the motivation to keep going? She went through so much. I'm sure we'll talk about many of the challenges that she endured today. And I think she could have easily walked away. She could have easily given up and said, this is too much. But she kept pushing. And one of the reasons that she kept pushing was because she had a sense that God was on her side. She truly believed that this was not solely a political mission, but a spiritual one. She saw herself as speaking light into a world of darkness. And she wanted to ensure that she lived out her life's purpose. She certainly cared what people thought. She listened to other people. But the point is that she didn't answer to individuals. She felt like she answered directly to God. It was divinely ordained. I think because of that particular perspective, it gave her the drive to keep pushing forward, even when people were very critical or even dismissive of her.
0: Dr. Blaine, I'm going to take just one quick time out here. Everything's going great. I'm getting a little bit of a rubbing sound of your microphone, I think, on your clothes, which is very common for one of the hanging, for the hanging microphones. It's a very common occurrence, but it's not terrible, but
5: So maybe I can try it without it, or if you prefer the mic, I can just, it might be my hair. Do you want to try speaking without the mic? I can remove the entire...
0: Well, we could try it. I'm not hearing it now. So it might have been a hair.
5: I wasn't looking closely.
0: Okay. I was not looking close. Just, yeah, oftentimes it's someone's tie or jacket or you name it. But yeah, it's a very common occurrence for me. This is part of my life, always trying to get the technical stuff right. But I think.
5: Yeah, and if you want me to repeat, I won't. I mean, I'll end up saying it slightly differently. But if you want
0: It wasn't terrible. It was just slightly there, but I was let me try to see if we could deal with it early on so it doesn't have to be an issue later on. Okay, I'll jump back into this now.
5: Okay.
0: 3, 2, 1. And your biography on Fannie Lou Hamer is also part intellectual biography of Fannie Lou Hamer. And it's obviously faith is important when it comes to religion, but there's also an intellectual framework that is involved in here as well. Could we see this at all in what was known as the Black social gospel in that tradition?
5: I think so. And I would mention here that it was very important for me to center the intellectual history because I wanted to ensure that people reading the book would leave with not only a sense of what Hamer had gone through in her life, but more so what she believed, that they would get a sense of her ideas, certainly how they developed over time, how developments taking place not only in Mississippi, but across the nation and across the globe shaped Fannie Lou Hamer's perspective. And even more importantly, I wanted them to see how this woman who had very limited formal education. She only had a sixth grade education, but she was quite brilliant. And I say this because what is so powerful about her was that she was able, I think, to learn from so many people around her and often just through observation. But particularly, I think her life helps us see the power of the Black intellectual tradition. How, for example, knowledge is passed down generation to generation, how even those who may not have an opportunity to attend formal school are able to pass words of wisdom. They're able to share knowledge, you know, oftentimes through storytelling. I think we can see how Fannie Lou Hamer developed as an intellectual outside of the traditional walls, of a classroom setting, but no less influential and no less impactful. And I think absolutely you can talk about the social gospel within this context. It is deeply tied to Hamer's story.
0: And again, her going to her first political meeting and really getting involved in politics begins when she's 44 years of age. But that's not to say that the first four decades of her life aren't important. They're very important. Right. I want to talk about some of those things. She's born on October 6th. 1917 to a family of sharecroppers in Mississippi, the youngest of 20 children, which is also quite interesting to think about. And her grandparents were enslaved themselves. Were they enslaved near where she grew up? Was this all in Mississippi?
5: Yes. I mean, Fannie Lou Hamer had deep roots in Mississippi. In fact, I think one of the things I talk about in the book, which is so striking, there's a moment where when she's eventually able to travel. I talk about the trip that she takes to the African continent in 64. She reflects on her family and experiences a sense of pain that she doesn't know as much. She certainly knows her grandparents. She spoke about her grandmother in particular. But she talks about that feeling of displacement, which I think many African Americans certainly understand in the context of the 20th century of not knowing much about who, long lost relatives might be. In this case, Hamer had traveled to Guinea and she saw people who she would say resembled some of her relatives. And she wondered, could she be related? But of course, would never know But yes, she had deep roots in Mississippi and as you know, stayed in Mississippi for her entire life.
0: She started working as a sharecropper herself at the age of six.
5: Mm-hmm. Yes. And the way this happened was quite extraordinary. Really a somewhat shocking story when you think of it, because Hamer was lured into a life of sharecropping. As I explained, she was born into a sharecropping family. But her parents did not expect her to be sharecropping, certainly not yet at the age of six. Still a very tender age. There's only so much one could do at that age. But Hamer talks about how the white landowner approached her at age six and lured her into sharecropping by telling her that if she would pick cotton, he would give her candy from the store. And of course, one can imagine a six-year-old would find that proposition appealing, but it was a trap. And once she picked the cotton at that moment, she never stopped picking cotton. This, I think, helps us understand broadly what life was like in the Jim Crow South, and particularly how sharecropping was a system of exploitation, one that affected all members of the family, not only the parents in this case, but, you know, as someone as young as six, would be expected and in this case would be lured into working every day, you know, as she would say, from sunup to sundown, very much in, you know, we can see the similarities to the institution of slavery. And I think this particular experience is key to understanding how Hamer emerges as a grassroots activist in Mississippi. She could relate to the people. She truly had a way of speaking to others because she had lived in the same community. I think because of her knowledge, her awareness, she was able to reach people in a way that I think other people could not, for those who came into the community from other places.
0: You said that she never stopped picking cotton. Does that even include her time when she does get involved politically?
5: No. So ultimately, effectively, she becomes a civil rights activist in August 1962. And one of the things that's so interesting about this experience is that she volunteers initially to register to vote. When she learns about her right to vote as a citizen of the United States, she's eager to try. She wants to register to vote. But in doing so, she's ultimately kicked off of the plantation where she worked. The white landowner made it very clear to her that if she did not go back to the courthouse and withdraw her registration, she would have to leave. So she left. And so that effectively marked the moment where she walked away from sharecropping. But in truth, she remained involved. So, for example, later in the late 1960s, she established a farm away from sharecropping. But in truth, she remained involved. So, for example, later in the 19

0: Yes, she was, which is so significant. And in fact, she later, when she reflected on what happened in 62, when she was kicked off the plantation, as you can imagine, she was distraught, because more so because she recognized that this would hurt her financially, that it would hurt the family. It would cause a strain for her husband to have to take on the full responsibility of meeting all the expenses of the family. But she said that it was a blessing in disguise, because it set her free, and it set her free to be able to help her people. And that's the way she spoke about it later. And so she did. She devoted herself to helping other sharecroppers. She knew how exploitative the system was, and so she tried to find strategies. And I think she was quite effective, particularly with Freedom Farm, of helping people build for themselves, grow their own crops, not having to rely on waiting for portions, or shares, as it were, in terms of the sharecropping system. So yes, absolutely, other sharecroppers, and encourage them to register to vote. Played a key role in leading workshops across the South on voting rights. As we were talking, I was even thinking about all of the college campuses she visited. So organized sharecroppers, certainly, but was also trying to reach younger people across the nation, spoke to women, spoke to anyone who would listen, quite frankly.
1: As a young girl, she contracted polio.
0: Mm-hmm.
1: And she was disabled. She did walk with a limp.
0: She did. And as I explained in the book, later on in her life, when she endured a brutal beating in 1963 in Winona, that particular beating worsened the limp and then also led to some other physical ailments. But this is key, because one of the things that I emphasize in the book is that Hamer was a Black disabled activist. And we spoke about how she had limited formal education. That certainly set her apart. But the fact that she was a Black disabled woman organizing in Mississippi, that also meant that she was quite different than many of the leaders in the movement, which, as I argue, was a good thing in the sense that what made her different, I think, ultimately made her relate to ordinary people. People trusted her. They would listen to her, because they saw her, as one of their own, and absolutely she was. But the irony is that those very same traits meant that other people in the movement sometimes treated her terribly. I mean, there are so many examples of other civil rights leaders speaking to Hamer in very disparaging ways. I think I read about in the book certain moments where even I was shocked to read how, leaders who we certainly respect and elevate in our history, still just speaking to Hamer in ways that were unbecoming, because they did not see her as a leader, even though clearly she was.
1: Her life was, before we get what we recognize today as a modern disability rights movement, sort of seen as being born in the 1970s. Did she ever talk about being disabled or disability itself?
0: Hamer did reference this. It wasn't one of the primary topics that she grappled with. I think if you look at her speeches primarily throughout the 60s and 70s, she would talk a lot about voting rights. She was really talking about economic justice. I think she was very open with people to talk about her own experiences. You mentioned that she had contracted polio. She spoke about the physical abuse and how it affected her body. So she was not ashamed, to talk about the parts of her life that I think were certainly difficult. She didn't shy away from talking about disability, as she weren't, she was not also shy about talking about the forced sterilization that she endured in 1961. And so disability was certainly at the forefront, even if it wasn't something that she spoke about as much as she spoke of a range of other topics like voting rights, economic justice, and also women's empowerment.
1: This is Letters in Politics, and we are in conversation about the life of Fannie Lou Hamer. Our guest is Dr. Keisha N. Blaine, award-winning historian in the 20th century United States. She is a associate professor of history at the University of Pittsburgh, also president of the African American Intellectual History Society.

0: She is the author of the book, Until I Am Free, Fannie Lou Hamer's Enduring Message to America. You just referenced my next question, what I want to talk more about, and I learned this from your book. I did not realize it, and it's a very profound part of her story, is that she was, as many African-American women were in this period of time, she was forcibly sterilized. Mm-hmm. Tell me about that.
1: Yes. In 1961, 1 year before she joined the movement, Hamer was hospitalized. She had a small uterine tumor. It was a non-cancerous tumor, and she was supposed to have a fairly small procedure. The white doctor who performed the surgery, unbeknownst to Hamer, actually removed her uterus. And as I explained in the book, that experience in and of itself was traumatic, as one can imagine. But to add insult to injury, he did not tell her what he had done. And she did not find out until after she went back to the plantation and heard people talking about it. The doctor was related to the wife of the plantation owner. And people were whispering about what Hamer had experienced. And when she found out, she confronted him.
0: She found out through the grapevine.
1: Yes, yes. Through gossip, people are talking about her. And it's just devastating to imagine what that must have been like. And she was angry. As you can imagine, she confronted the doctor, and he did not provide an explanation. And as I explained in the book, this was certainly a common practice. It was quite common in Mississippi. In fact, the hospital where Hamer had the procedure done in Sunflower County had many Black women who would go in for all kinds of minor procedures and go through the same experience. And Hamer decided, which is such a, I think, a powerful part of her story, she decided that she would bear witness to this. She decided that she would not keep it to herself, you know, as painful and traumatic as it was for her to endure this. When she joined the movement, she decided that she would speak out about forced sterilizations in order to shed light on the practice, not only because of what was happening in Mississippi, but of course, what was happening across the South and also in other parts of the nation. And so the forced sterilization became a focal point for Hamer's activism. You know, it became a way for her to talk about broadly medical racism, medical violence, and the unique experiences of Black and Brown women, and particularly of impoverished Black and Brown women. It is absolutely a critical part of her story. And one of the things that she brings into her activism when she is organizing a bit later around women's rights, she's once again talking about the forced sterilization, talking about what Black women in particular are enduring at the hands of the state, in this case, through white doctors.
0: Now, I've been gearing all my questions towards her early life, when, of course, her legacy, a lot of that is based on once she gets involved politically. But there's a lot here I found fascinating and that I learned from your book. And so one last question before we get kind of into the 60s here. And that is, she was working in the sharecropper's home as well. That's correct. And
1: yes.
0: And the sharecroppers would not. The white owner of the of the plantation, I guess, would not allow her to eat at the table with them, even though she was working in the home. And she has this quote, sort of her way of getting back at them. Mm-hmm. And I just want to read it quickly because it's so great. And you have it in your book. It's this quote. "Now, one thing that would really bug me was when they would tell me that I couldn't eat at the table with them. I would have to wait for all of them to be finished. So what I do was eat first. I would just eat and have myself a time. And maybe some of the things I'd done wasn't right because I would eat out of all the spoons and watch them eat behind me. And whenever they would leave home, I would get in that bathtub because I didn't have one. I would get in that bathtub and I would take me a bubble bath." That was great.
1: Absolutely. You know, and as you were reading that, I thought immediately, and of course, this is a parallel that I draw, you know, in the book, to so many other similar accounts within the context of slavery. You think about so many Black women who were working on plantations, you know, enslaved Black women being treated in the same way, sometimes caring for white children, even cooking the food in the house and not being allowed to sit at the table, not being allowed to, you know, to even be in these spaces. But in a similar way, they found through these acts the ability to resist, to covertly challenge white supremacy. And I wanted to emphasize this story in the book so people would get a glimpse of just the diverse ways that Black people stood up for themselves. Absolutely, Jim Crow in this particular context was a violent and oppressive system. But it's important to know that Black people were constantly resisting. They were not passive. You know, they were trying to dismantle these systems. And sometimes that came through this very small act of taking that bubble bath when you know that you could get in a whole lot of trouble for doing so. So I think that helps people see Hamer's own defiance and the recognition that this was not acceptable, right? That, you know, this was not a system that was fair, and this was her way to push back.
0: So Fannie Lou Hamer goes to the SNCC meeting in 1962. It's at this meeting she learns she actually has a right to vote. This is a good 90 years after the Civil War amendments to the Constitution that were meant for the enfranchisement of Black males at the time. Mm-hmm. It might be shocking to people today to know that for many people, especially who listen to radio, who were alive in 1962, to realize that people didn't realize they had a right to vote.
1: Yes. You know, when I reflect on this, once again, it takes me back to the period of slavery. We know, for example, that white people went to great lengths to ensure that enslaved Black people could not have access to, you know, formal education, that they, you know, created all of these roadblocks to ensure that that they would not learn how to read and write. And in a similar way to what we just discussed, Black people resisted and found ways around these strategies. But I think this is also true in the context in which Hamer is living in Mississippi. In the early 20th century, there are several things that she points out. One, she emphasizes the fact that she is in a remote area. And this is not to say that it's impossible for information to circulate. But what that means is that there's certain things that simply difficult to get into, you know, whether, you know, even in terms of I think as we're talking, I'm thinking about the process by which people were trying to circulate even leaflets and pamphlets, for example. It's not easy to get that into the hands of people in certain communities, especially if they are working on, you know, a white plantation where they don't have full autonomy, where they could get in trouble, for example, you know, even if they are trying to gather and strategize. I mean, there are all of these restrictive, I think, measures which suggest that it's not too shocking to imagine that someone like Hamer could be working as a sharecropper and not know her full rights as a citizen of the United States. Keep in mind, too, that by the early 1960s, only 5% of Black people in the state of Mississippi were registered to vote. We're talking about an estimated 450,000 people in the state at the time. Well, what's the reason? It's absolutely tied to all of these roadblocks. But the truth is, one of the efforts to keep people out of the ballot box is through restricting access to information, making sure people don't actually know what their rights are. And having limited formal education also contributes to this narrative, because Hamer, as I mentioned, you know, did not continue in school past the sixth grade. So there's only so much she would have had access to. So those are some of the circumstances that I think are important reflect on to explain why it took so long for Hamer to find out her rights as a citizen of the United States. But what is powerful in the story is that when she finds that out, she is determined to tell everyone. And so, you know, when you look at her speeches, Hamer is constantly referencing the Reconstruction Amendments, as you point out. She's constantly talking about the 13th, 14th, and 15th Amendments because she's emphasizing to people, listen, according to the Constitution, we have these rights. We should not have to be necessarily fighting for rights that have already been granted to us, at least in theory. But, you know, for her, it becomes, I think, a sense of urgency to push people to say, listen, it is, you know, we're talking about in the 1960s, we should have been doing this already. So let's make sure to take full advantage of these rights and push beyond all of these roadblocks.
0: This is less than a decade after the Brown versus Board of Education decision that rested on the argument about the 14th Amendment of equal protection under the law. And that comes, we've done shows about the work of Pauli Murray and, you know, sort of providing the intellectual underpinnings for that and these Civil War amendments. And now we see Fannie Lou Hamer picking up these Civil War amendments and running with them. Can you tell me more about her evolution of thought afterwards about these amendments and about voting in general?
1: Yes, I think one of the things that is so interesting about Hamer is very, I think at the very beginning when she's from 1962 onward, she's constantly going back to the Constitution. She's emphasizing the Constitution as a way to make a larger argument really to all Americans, to white America in particular, saying that if indeed you are committed to the ideals stated in the Constitution, then you have to support Black political rights. There's really no other way to imagine a democracy if you're going to allow, in the context of Mississippi, you know, 450,000 Black residents essentially not have a voice in how decisions are, you know, and how decisions are being made on a statewide level. So she goes back constantly to the Constitution, and it becomes, I think, for her, the focal point. On the one hand, she recognizes the limitations of that argument insofar as we know that even on the statewide level, there are all of these other laws, you know, such as well, we know things like poll taxes, but in particular, the literacy tests, which she encounters as one way to block her access to the ballot box. So she's aware she's aware that all of these are happening at the same time that she's saying, look at what the Constitution has granted us. But what is also intriguing, I think, about Hamer's development of thought is within a few years, I mean, she goes by 1962, by the end of 1962, she begins to shift her language from one of primarily civil rights to one of human rights. And this becomes, I think, such an important shift for her because it's reflective of, you know, what happens when you travel. I mean, in particular, we see the power of travel in this case. She's able to have conversations that I think help her see broadly that the struggle that, you know, that she's a part of isn't just one that can be understood in national terms and has to be thought of in a global sort of way. And so she begins to then talk about Black voting rights and political rights broadly as not solely things that are granted by the U.S. Constitution. Certainly they are, but more so that these are rights that should be granted to Black people as part of a larger conversation of human rights. And so I think that is an important development. And it happens quite quickly from 1962 to 1964, but it is part of her development, which makes her message all the more impactful.
0: And this is when our ideas about human rights are also evolving generally. I mean, human rights, our notion of human rights is actually a very modern thing that we have. I do want to ask you about the struggles that she had as a woman within the civil rights and voting rights movements as well. Maybe one way you can talk about this and go anywhere you like, but this was definitely true, and which most people know Fannie Lou Hamer today for, was what happened at the 1964 Democratic Convention, where she was resisted not just by Democrats, but also by people within the movement. Tell me about that, maybe within the context of what happened at the DNC in 1964.
1: Yes, I think it's important, you know, as you point out, to emphasize that Hamer encountered a lot of resistance at the DNC. And I think she was initially surprised by the amount of resistance that she encountered, specifically from civil rights activists. There are several things, just to provide a bit of context. You know, Hamer, several months before coming to the DNC, had helped to establish the Mississippi Freedom Democratic Party, which played such a pivotal role in the fight for Black political rights, particularly because the MFDP, they were challenging the statewide Democratic Party, which was an all-white Democratic Party. And this, as we know, is part of a broader pattern at this time. Southern Democrats, in this particular context, did not support Black political participation. And Hamer was part of an effort to challenge this. The reason she showed up at the DNC in the first place was because she was trying to pressure the National Party to seat the MFDP, so ultimately give full representation to the party that was inclusive, to the one that was going to represent Mississippi broadly, and not particularly the all-white party that would exclude Black people from the calculation. Things were not going her way. What was offered to her were two seats, and to be specific, two symbolic seats. They were non-voting seats, but they were symbolic. It was this kind gesture to say, we won't seat your group, but you can have this as a gesture, you know, of our appreciation and understanding, one might phrase it that way. Hamer resisted that because she felt like it absolutely fell short of why she had, you know, it fell short of the demands. That's not why she came to the DNC in the first place. However, other civil rights activists saw the utility. They saw the importance of accepting the compromise. Their attitude, for the most part, was this was a good way to build bridges. This was a good way to send a message to particularly Lyndon B. Johnson, you know, and, you know, the National Democratic Party. This was a way to send a message that collaboration was possible. They were essentially thinking about the long game, one might say, and Hamer did not appreciate that approach. She felt like a compromise would ultimately be a defeat. It's one thing to have differences politically or, you know, or ideologically around these concerns, but what is troubling, which I think reveals the gender dynamics as well as even the class dynamics, is that many civil rights activists then approach Hamer in a very condescending way. Roy Wilkins from the NAACP, for example, called her an ignorant woman, which speaks to, you know, his own perceptions of her.
0: To her, you know, face?
1: Yes, which was painful, as you can imagine. And in just going through the you know, the records, I think that's the other part, too, that really stayed with me, is that people certainly spoke about Hamer behind her back, but they often said things to her directly. So she was very clear about where people stood. And there's another interesting exchange that I talk about where several of the leaders, you know, male leaders, are going to Hamer and they're saying, listen, you need to accept the compromise. And they're trying to assert their authority by emphasizing their experience, you know, their experience politically, their knowledge. And again, I mentioned earlier, you know, Hamer has a sixth grade education. She comes to the movement late. She doesn't have a lot of the experience and the networks and all of that. And so several of the male leaders there use that as a way to try to correct her and to tell her she needs to listen to them because they have the right answer. And Hamer resisted. as she often did. And she stood up for herself, even though she was absolutely hurt by some of the remarks that were made to her. And I should just quickly give another example, too, of how they treated her. There's a moment where Martin Luther King Jr. and several others have a meeting in a hotel suite in which they're strategizing and they're talking about discussing the compromise and how to respond. And they hold a meeting without Hamer present, which was intentional on their part because they didn't want her as part of the conversation. But she found out about the meeting and she crashed the party. And she ran there and insisted that she play a part in the dialogue and pressure them to actually move the meeting out of the hotel suite and into the hallway so that more people could be involved. And so these were the kinds of things that she endured. She has an exchange that I talk about in the book with Adam Clayton Powell, who, as we know, is a very well-respected politician.
0: From New York.
1: And right. Mm-hmm. And he's similarly trying to pressure Hamer, telling her, listen, accept the compromise. You need to listen. And she's not listening to him. And so he says to her, do you know who I am? Because he's trying to understand how she could be so resistant to his ideas. And he says, do you know who I am? And she says, I absolutely know who you are. But let me ask you, how many bales of cotton have you picked? How many beatings have you taken? And I think that was a way for her to emphasize to him that she was not going to be swayed by anyone trying to assert any kind of authority over her because of their position, their title, ranking, all of that. She did not care. More to the point, she was saying to him, I have real life experience. And that real life experience makes me just as a valuable leader in this space as you are. And so I hear you. I know who you are, but I'm still resisting your suggestion. And so I think that part of Hamer's story is to me so amazing because you see her pushing against sexism, patriarchy, classism, all of these things. She's resisting in order to make sure that her voice is heard.
0: Tell me about Fannie Lou Hamer and the 1965 Voting Rights Act.
1: Well, one of the things that I find so powerful about her story, I think it's important to understand that she absolutely is one of the people we have to identify as playing a key role in laying the groundwork for the passage of the 65 Voting Rights Act. Hamer, as I think most people will know, since that tends to be, what we tend generally, if you know anything about Hamer, you'll know about her speech at the 1964 convention. So, of course, all of these things were happening behind the scenes and there are all of these discussions about this compromise. But what most people remember to this very day is Hamer giving this very moving testimony about her experiences in Mississippi. She spoke about state-sanctioned violence. She spoke about voter suppression. She spoke about the brutal beatings that she endured in her effort to advance Black political rights. And that was not a small thing, because what I often emphasize is Hamer's testimony was so powerful that it terrified the president of the United States. Lyndon B. Johnson at the time ultimately decided to hold an impromptu press conference just to divert attention away from Hamer's speech.
0: He knew Hamer was going to speak. It was going to garner attention, perhaps media attention.
1: Exactly.
0: And so he holds a press conference.
1: Exactly. And that's so important to emphasize because it helps us see how meaningful, how influential that speech actually was. And the irony is he failed in his effort because, for one thing, those who were present who heard Hamer speak in person were moved, deeply moved. But even more so, those who heard the speech later, once the speech was later aired, they were stunned. One of the things that I find intriguing in the process of doing the research, you would be hard-pressed to find anyone who would talk about the 1964 DNC who didn't mention Hamer. It's almost as though nothing else happened at that convention. It's every single account, people will talk about that Black woman from Mississippi who gave a speech that, might have moved them to tears, that had them stop in their track, that made them look within and question themselves. there are so many people whose lives were radically transformed because of that speech. The irony is when Hamer walked away from the DNC, she did not leave feeling like she had accomplished much. She actually left feeling defeated because of the issue, you know, because of the circumstances concerning the compromise that she rejected. And she felt like she didn't leave with the very thing that she wanted. I don't think she even fully grasped how powerful her speech was. But I think that speech ultimately set the stage for a number of key developments. I would argue that Lyndon B. Johnson himself, as much as he tried to block the speech, ended up being moved and transformed by the speech, as so many others were. And it was certainly one of the key developments that forced him to shift his perspective. And it was also, I think, the moment, we sort of see these moments throughout our history, you know, where we have a particular development that sways public opinion in interesting ways. And we see that, for example, with the Montgomery bus boycott or even the Emmett Till case. Like, there are all of these moments. And I think the 1964 testimony, Hamer's testimony at that DNC, is another example of a moment in time that has the ability to shift public opinion and get people to recognize that this was not solely a Black problem. This wasn't just, oh, you know, this is African-Americans are having these challenges. No, this is an American problem. Every person in the United States needed to be concerned. They needed to be concerned about the way that Black people are being treated as second-class citizens. And so without fail, I think the speech laid the groundwork for the passage of the Voting Rights Act, which, as we know, significantly expanded Black political participation. And Hamer has to be credited as one of the activists who made that possible.
0: And people can find this speech pretty easily online if they want to go hear it, especially after what you just said about it. She died in 1977. She wasn't in necessarily a good place when that happened. She was also in need of help and seemed to be ignored largely. Mm-hmm. Tell me about the end of her life.
1: Yes, one of the things that I discuss in the book, and I have to admit that last chapter was perhaps the most difficult one to write, because I still feel a sense of frustration that someone like Hamer, who devoted her life to helping other people, who was so selfless, ends up toward the end of her life being at a place where she could not often find the help that she needed. You know, it is important to recognize that Hamer, I think, pushed and pushed and pushed until she couldn't push any longer. And there were all of these moments where she was experiencing, just exhaustion for sure. She was exhausted. She had worked so much. You know, I sometimes, when I even look through the records of her travel itinerary, it's baffling to me how she would just go from city to city to city. Sometimes she would be doing 4 or 5 events in one city, just hardly taking time to rest. She was, if someone invited her to speak, she was there, and she was always willing to support others for, you know, doing a range of different things. She would be there if they asked her to come. And the problem is that not only was she physically exhausted, but she was also dealing with several health issues. She had diabetes untreated. She wasn't paying attention to it. She was just moving along. There was a moment where she was standing in a picket line and just fainted. And I think for so many people around her, it was a shock, but it was also the result of her being physically ill, but not actually paying attention to those signs. And there was even another incident where I was so surprised to see where Hamer was instructed, you know, by doctors to just stay home, rest, you know, don't go on the road, you know, just take it easy for a bit. She was still doing interviews. She was still trying to planned trips, and in fact, still traveled at moments where she should not have been traveling. But the point is that toward the end of her life, I think what's so unfortunate is that when she became very sick, and she was also dealing with just a litany of so many bills, so many financial problems at the time, there were days where she could not find anyone to help her. I mean, certainly her husband was there, and her family was there to support. But there were days where she would express frustration. She wanted to see her friends. She wanted to see others. People were busy and doing other things and not always able to come by to see her. And she would grow frustrated. And so towards the end of her life, we see clear evidence that she was battling depression, that she was feeling distraught about her life in many ways. And she was never, I think, regretful of anything she had done. And she was absolutely remained committed towards the very end. But I think she felt really sad that she did not have a lot of the people who she spent her life, you know, helping around her in her time of need. And she passed away in March of 1977. You know, she had developed breast cancer and, as I said, a host of other health issues. When she passed away, I think it was so hard for me to write about in the book because, of course, she has this lovely funeral and so many people come, you know, all these people show up and they talk about her life and her legacy. But it's just those last few years where she felt so down and expressed frustration that she couldn't find people. I think that's what stays with me the most, is how hard it is for people who fight for others oftentimes don't have those very same people they're fighting for. They don't have them around. That's hard.
0: Dr. Keisha N. Blaine has been our guest. She is Associate Professor of History at the University of Pittsburgh. She's also President of the African American Intellectual History Society. And she has joined us for a conversation on her book called Until I Am Free, Fannie Lou Hamer's Enduring Message to America. Dr. Blaine, that was a wonderful conversation, and I thank you.
1: Thank you for having me.
0: That does it for Letters and Politics. The show is produced by Deanna Martinez. Kristen Thomas is the engineer. Special thanks to the KPFA social media team. 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I'm Mitch Jezrich, and I thank you for listening.

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0: Hello, I'm Celia Hatton. Welcome to the newsroom. Coming up on the BBC World Service, Donald Trump's Director of National Intelligence resigns for personal reasons, but Tulsi Gabbard also struggled with the president's decision to enter into foreign wars.
1: She has been a long-term critic of wars of choice of foreign intervention, and the result is that she was cut out of key meetings. So there have clearly been tensions there for a while.
0: Our North America editor wraps up another tumultuous week for Donald Trump. Plus, a BBC investigation tracks ongoing police raids on bars and nightclubs inside Russia.
2: The authorities are utterly terrified of any manifestations of dissent. This is shown by their actions against books, music, theatre, films. They censor everything.
0: And
3: I'm slow. Slow is good. It's something to defend. It's something to be proud of.
0: The founder of the global slow food movement, the legacy of Carlo Petrini. Stay with us.
4: BBC News with Chris Berrow. The Democratic Republic of Congo says Ebola cases have now been reported across several conflict-hit eastern provinces after the World Health Organization upgraded the risk assessment for the current outbreak to very high. From Kinshasa, here's Emery Makumeno.
5: The authorities say there are now outbreaks in eastern part of the country, including Ituri, North Kivu and South Kivu. No cases have formally been declared in the regional capital, Goma, although there has been one positive laboratory test. So far, more than 700 have been exposed to the virus, with over 170 suspected deaths recorded. The outbreak involves the Budibungio species of Ebola, and the World Health Organization has raised the national risk level to very high.
4: A federal judge in the United States has thrown out a human smuggling prosecution brought by the Department of Justice against Kilmar Abrego-Garcia, a Salvadoran migrant who challenged his deportation. Joel Gunter reports from Washington.
6: In a highly critical verdict, a federal judge in Tennessee said that the Justice Department had abused its power by bringing this prosecution against Mr. Abrego-Garcia and branded the case vindictive. The Salvadorian migrant, who entered the U.S. illegally, was sent to a mega prison in El Salvador last year despite a court order barring his deportation because of a risk of persecution. After the U.S. Supreme Court ordered that the Trump administration return Mr. Abrego-Garcia to the U.S., the Department of Justice launched a human smuggling prosecution against him related to a 2022 Tennessee traffic stop.
4: Protesters in Bolivia have been clashing with police in the capital La Paz as thousands again march to demand the resignation of President Rodrigo Paz. More details from Clitzia Sala.
7: Bolivia's president came to power only 6 months ago on a pledge to rein in soaring inflation and fuel shortages, but labor unions say he failed to fulfill his promises. Protests calling for wage increases started at the beginning of the month, growing into a countrywide revolt. Farmers, miners, transport workers and teachers then joined forces to blockade roads throughout Bolivia. This has caused shortages of food, medicine and fuel in several regions. Civic groups are calling on the government to take action.